0: the next time they take the field. ABC's Elizabeth Schulze tells us the latest way colleges are raising revenue.
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2: A small change on jerseys across the country, now also getting big attention. For the first time ever, corporate patches prominently displayed on uniforms for regular season games. A new NCAA policy allows Division I teams to place up to 2 additional commercial logos on their uniforms and apparel, up to 4 square inches each, part of an effort to drive additional revenue.
0: Tens of thousands of mourners today paying their respects at Norway's Royal Palace after King Harald V, who died Friday morning at the National Hospital in Oslo. He was 89 years old. Harald's son has taken the throne as Haakon VIII. His daughter now becomes next in line for the throne under a 1990 constitutional reform that now allows succession to the firstborn, regardless of gender. Dave Packer, ABC News.
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4: Traffic.
5: In Baltimore City, they're dealing with a crash on Belair Road at or near Chesterfield Avenue. Sounds like there are diversions in place, so you might want to avoid it if you can. In Howard County, Rogers Avenue at Old Frederick Road, watch out for the crash. In Jessup for the accident, northbound Baltimore-Washington Parkway, right at Maryland 32, the stop-and-go pace coming up from 216. Dealing with a crash in Randallstown, Liberty Road at Brenbrook Drive. Also dealing with a crash, Waltham Woods Road at Paring Parkway. Traffic on the Beltway running at a free and steady pace. No delay anywhere. Things running fine at both the Fort McHenry Tunnel and the Baltimore Harbor Tunnel. 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
4: Weather.
6: The forecast for tonight, expect mostly clear skies. It'll be pleasant overnight with temperatures dropping back into the mid-60s. Mix of sun and clouds on Sunday. It's going to turn a little more humid. A 20% chance for a late afternoon thunderstorm. High temperatures in the mid to upper 80s. About the same forecast for Monday. Partly cloudy. A slight chance for a late afternoon thunderstorm with a high near 88. 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
7: And Glenn Clark with you for Orioles Game Day as we get ready for Game 2 between the Orioles and Athletics tonight in Sacramento. Kyle O'Brien guiding the ship for us this evening. And as always, before we look forward, we look back. Last night, the Orioles and A's opened up the series. Brandon Young was on the mound for the Birds, and he was making quick work in the early going.
8: Good young player when healthy. Ground ball very slowly hit to Blaze Alexander at short. He gobbles it up, fires to first in time, and that is a very quick five-pitch inning for Brandon Young, and we're one complete here in West Sacramento.
7: Yeah, 3 outs on just 5 pitches. Brandon Young had it going, and so on to the second inning. The Orioles bats would get things going. Oddly enough, it started innocuously. Kobe Mayo hit by a pitch. Leody Taveras would be walked, and then Dylan Beavers would be the man to come through with a big hit.
8: Lopez, a long hold, sets at the belt, now comes home. Line drive into right field for a base hit. Mayo being waved in from third base. Butler has it, and he'll go to second, and Mayo scores. A left-on-left RBI hit for Dylan Beavers, and it's 1-0 Orioles.
7: And gets that left-on-left hit off of Jacob Lopez, and so the Orioles are on the board. Now, this proved to be a very weird second inning. Again, the first 2 runners on base without getting a base hit. Dylan Beavers does come through with a big left-on-left hit. And then next to the plate is Carlos Narvaez. And what we saw or heard right here on WBAL, one of the weirdest things I think that's ever occurred in a baseball game, here's how it sounded.
8: 3-2 to Narvaez. There go the runners, the pitch. A cue shot roller up the first baseline. Lopez fields it, bobbles it. They run into each other. Lopez is going to field the ball, slam it down, Narvaez reaches, and Taveras scores! 2-0 Orioles on a bizarre play!
7: Now, of course, Brett Hollander is outstanding at what he does, but even you could hear on that call Brett Hollander struggling to process exactly what he had just seen. Because, for some reason, Jacob Lopez, when he fielded the ball, instead of just, say, tossing it to first base for the out to end the inning, he decided he was going to tag Carlos Narvaez, but it wasn't really a tag. He just barreled into him. Just barrels right into him and loses the ball in the process. Carlos Narvaez, he's a catcher. He's a sturdy man. He just said, "All right, chief," and just continued running to first base. And it gives the Orioles the second run of the inning. But the weird wasn't done there, because then Blaze Alexander, who was back for the first time since July 12th, when he suffered a fractured left hand when he was hit by a pitch by Lucas Erceg, he returned to the lineup last night, and he was up next. And it was weird in a good sense for the Orioles before it became weird in a bad sense, as this play, it just leaves you really scratching your head.
8: He was the Orioles' best hitter when he got hurt, by far. He goes the other way on a cue shot. Roller hits the bag at first, and then it bounces in the air, and everyone's safe. And coming home to score is Beavers, the throw home, and Beavers is out. A base-running blunder after the Orioles caught another break. Beavers kept on going. He may have misread the bounce off the bag on that roller by Blaze Alexander. They caught a break, but they got greedy, and Beavers is thrown out at the plate by White, the first baseman.
7: Yeah, that made no sense. So Blaze Alexander hits a ground ball. It goes directly off of the bag, and it looks like the Orioles are going to get a gift as they're going to have the bases loaded. But instead, Dylan Beavers, who we can assume just thought, as Brett Hollander explained, maybe the ball after going off the bag bounded somewhere else, or perhaps he just thought that in the panic no one would see him. He was out by a cool 15 to 18 feet. It was not close, the play at the plate. But the Orioles do get two in the second, and that is good news. And then everyone just settles in. Third, fourth, fifth, sixth innings all go by, and it remains 2-0 Orioles. On to the bottom of the seventh. Brandon Young still out there, one out away from finishing 7 shutout innings, but it wasn't meant to be.
4: This one is knocked down the right field line. That's well struck to the corner. It is gone. The shutout is gone. Jonah Heim, his 12th home run of the year. Low batting average or not, slump or not, that ball was up just enough, and he pounded it out.
7: Jonah Heim, who came through the Orioles system once upon a time, gets the home run, cuts it to 2-1. Brandon Young would get the third out on the next batter, and so he finishes 7 innings, just 1 earned run, 5 hits, 1 walk. A really good start for Brandon Young, who has obviously surpassed his career high for innings pitched. You wondered if he was hitting a little bit of a wall. He was spectacular last night. So the Orioles take a 2-1 lead into the late innings. To the eighth we go. Rico Garcia into the game. He hits Bolte with the pitch, then Jeff McNeil with a base hit. That's the bad news, because then with a couple of runners on, Lawrence Butler comes to the plate. It was bad. It could have been worse.
8: Garcia sets at the belt. Now he comes home. Poked into left field. That's a base hit. This game is tied. And they're going to wave at McNeil. The throw from left field. Play at the plate. Out is the call. What a throw by Beavers, gunning down the runner at the plate. But we are starting over in the bottom of the eighth. We're tied at 2.
7: Yeah, Henry Bolte would score the tying run, but big time throw from Dylan Beavers gets McNeil at the plate to keep it at 2-2. The Athletics would challenge, but the call was upheld. 2-2 game heading to the ninth. Bottom of the ninth inning. Andrew Kittredge on for the Orioles. He allows a base hit to Carlos Cortez, but then he buckles down.
8: The 2-2. That's a called strike 3, but we'll get a challenge. Did it clip the inside corner? It's either strike 3, inning over, or Williams is alive. He's not alive. That's strike 3. It did get the inside corner. A good inning for Kittredge. He strikes out a couple, and we are tied at 2, and we play on.
7: Yeah, Aleca Williams strikes out to end the ninth inning. 2-2 game going on to the 10th. So, 10th inning, ghost runner on second base is Carlos Narvaez for the Orioles, and it didn't look promising. Blaze Alexander would line out, then Pete Alonso would be intentionally walked, understandably so, then replaced by Gunnar Henderson as a pinch runner. Then Jackson Holliday strikes out. So the Orioles in danger of not getting that ghost runner home from second base. Coby Mayo, good spot for him. Facing a lefty, he comes through.
4: Pitcher's punched in, a right base hit. Narvaez gets to third, double, windmilled around, the ball dropped in right anyway. And to the plate is the big catcher. He'll score standing up. 3-2 Baltimore in the 10th. It was not the long ball. It was an opposite field piece of beauty for Coby Mayo.
7: Yeah, not exactly fleet of foot, Carlos Narvaez, but with two outs, he was able to run on contact. And so Coby Mayo comes through off the lefty Brady Basso, gets the Orioles back in front. But you know, the other team gets that runner on second base as well. So scoring one, not always going to be enough. Thankfully, the Orioles had more in mind.
4: High set from Basso. Pitch to CES. That's ripped in a right. That's a base hit. Henderson will score. It's 4-2.
7: What a stud Christian Encarnacion Strand has been since he was called up by the Orioles. He comes through with the RBI single, and it proved to be huge because, indeed, in the bottom of the 10th inning, the Athletics get that ghost runner on second base. Alex Hoppe pitching for the Orioles. He had gotten the first two outs. Bolte struck out. McNeil fly out. But Zach Geloff
4: hands together near the orange script on his chest and delivers. Swing, little looper, right center field. It's down for a base hit. Runner comes in. It's 4-3.
7: That's the bad news. Now the Athletics bring the winning run to the plate in the form of Lawrence Butler. But Alex Hoppe comes through.
4: A check of the runner at first being held by Mayo. The 1-2 pitch on the way. Swinging a tapper towards second base. Holliday's got it. He sets. He throws. Ball game! Baltimore wins it. It wasn't easy, but the O's get it done. And they are back to being two games out. Hoppe with his first big league save. Orioles 4, Athletics 3.
7: Josh Lewin on the call as the Orioles improve to 66-69 on the season. As you heard him mention, Alex Hoppe did give up the one base hit, but picks up his first big league save. He continues to be a spectacular piece for the Birds since he has arrived in Baltimore, has still not allowed a single run since being acquired in the Taylor Ward trade with Seattle. This from Matt Weirich of the Baltimore Sun. 9 appearances for Alex Hoppe, 0.00 ERA as a Baltimore Oriole. Knew he had electric stuff, but he had struggled mightily in Seattle. The Orioles look like perhaps they have found something as he is getting the job done big time since being acquired in that trade. Meanwhile, Taylor Ward has struggled mightily for the Mariners, although that changed a little bit today. We'll tell you more about that later on this hour. Alex Hoppe, boy, he's not even really putting a lot of guys on base in those 9 appearances. Just 5 hits, just 2 walks, so a sub-1 whip, 0.84, and he gets the save last night. So the Orioles now look to clinch their third straight series victory. What did Craig Albernaz have to say after the game? We'll find out next. It's Orioles Game Day on WBAL.
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16: Yeah, it was just staying with the process. You know, it was, we did a great job. Beavers fan club here. Yeah, Beavers. That's awesome.
17: Let's go.
16: Yeah, so we got Jacob, you know, Lopez's pitch count up like really high, which was a great aspect of it. But also we just, you know, didn't get many hits off that. Just a lot of grindy at bats. And their bullpen came in, kind of kept us at bay. Our guys did a great job of staying in it and then coming through that. It was huge with Mayo, great with a great at-bat, and the same thing with Sess.
7: That was Craig Albernaz. After the game last night, the Orioles defeat the Athletics 4-3 in 10 innings. It is Orioles game day here on WBAL. Weird setup in Sacramento. It's, of course, a minor league baseball stadium, and so they don't have, like, the nice interview room down beneath the field. They have to go out to the outfield where there's just a tent set up. And so, as you heard, some Dillon Beavers supporters were out there to greet him, and you could hear it in the background as Craig Albernaz was trying to do his post-game interview. Go figure. Dillon Beavers from California, from San Luis Obispo. So a few folks making the trip to Sacramento to support him, and he had a very nice night, obviously, with a big RBI single and then the huge throw from left field. Speaking of which, Craig Albernaz discussed a little bit more about Dillon Beavers.
16: It was huge. It was huge. And, you know, Beavers, this is the most he's played left field. You know, it's his professional career. He's done a great job of getting work in, getting comfortable out there. Him and Bougie have been attacking it. You know, and it's a credit just to Beavers, all the work he's been putting in. That was a huge throw. Obviously, you know, it could be a one-run game. You know, they're up one. But to keep it tied was obviously big. But I'm really happy for Beavers with that throw.
7: You know, there's been a lot of questions about whether or not Dillon Beavers can be a good enough defensive outfielder for him to really be an everyday major league player. And he certainly still probably has a way to go in covering ground and attacking the ball. But boy, a throw like that in that spot too, right? A game that you, as Craig Albernaz has pointed out, all of a sudden you're in position perhaps where you could be going to the ninth trailing, and he comes up with that massive throw to keep it a tie game. You wonder what that does for Dillon Beavers' confidence moving forward. As we mentioned, great night for Brandon Young. Here's the skipper on his starting pitcher.
16: Yeah, just throwing strikes. I mean, at one point, I had to check with Frenchie to make sure that pitch count was right up on the board. It was like 58 through 6, I believe, something like that, or at the end of 5. So it was, he was efficient. He was throwing strikes. He had really had looked like he had everything going, like the curveball. He was getting the curveball, and the slider looked really good. The split, like we talked about before the game, had some great bite to it, looking like a fastball, but ultimately it was just his efficiency throwing strikes.
7: You know, we talk about the fact that he has dramatically surpassed the most innings that he has thrown. So if you combine a few starts in Norfolk early in the season, he's at 146.2 innings pitched this year. Last year, he pitched just 33 and a third innings. In 2024, 111 innings for Brandon Young. And so at some point, you know, I think the last time we saw Kyle Bradish, a lot of us a little bit concerned about whether or not he's hitting a wall after just 70 innings, roughly 70 innings pitched over the last two seasons combined. Trevor Rogers, you're worried about the innings. it's a tough spot to be in for an Orioles team who's playing their most important games of the season, but with pitchers that just haven't been pushed this far innings-wise. Great to see Brandon Young coming through. How about his reliever, who's been great, Alex Hoppe? A little bit more from Craig Albernaz.
16: Yeah, awesome. I just left there doing the old beer shower and everything else on him right now. That was awesome from Hoppe. I mean, we know the stuff's electric. But him to come in that spot, the way he was throwing strikes, like, it was really impressive what he did.
7: Sure was. And again, he's got the stuff. There's no question about it. It's just been the results that have been an issue previously in Seattle. In Baltimore, the results have not been a problem whatsoever. He has harnessed his stuff. He has looked fantastic. As we mentioned, gave up the one base hit last night, but still gets that first career save. Some more thoughts from Craig Albernaz post-game after the Orioles' victory in Sacramento last night. As we mentioned, getting Blaze Alexander back. And it had been more than a month, really a month and a half, since we had last seen Blaze Alexander. And he had been the Orioles' best hitter up until the point where he got hurt. They put him at the top of the lineup. They had him play shortstop last night. Here's what Craig Albernaz had to say about Blaze Alexander.
16: Yeah, he looked like he didn't miss any time. You know, it's a credit to him, the medical staff, and the strength conditioning staff, like, keeping him in shape, keeping him game ready. And, you know, Blaze is such a gamer. There wasn't any doubt about that. And he looked great at shortstop, too. So having Blaze back is a big boost for us.
7: And we will get to it a little bit later on in the program when we go over tonight's lineups and starting pitchers. But it's worth pointing out Blaze Alexander not in the starting lineup this evening. So just maybe not trying to push him in his return. Not entirely sure. Also worth pointing out, they did face a lefty last night in Jacob Lopez. Tonight they're facing a righty in Jack Perkins. But no Blaze Alexander in the Orioles lineup tonight. Gunnar Henderson back in the lineup and playing shortstop. And I think that's one of the things that we are kind of watching for as Blaze Alexander returns, is how do the Orioles go about using him? Christian Encarnacion Strand has been white hot. I mean, has just been awesome since he was caught up by the Orioles. Has come through with big hit after big hit, including what ended up being the game-winning RBI single last night. Christian Encarnacion Strand hitting .272, slugging .518 for an .829 OPS since becoming a Baltimore Oriole. In 33 games, he's hit 7 home runs to go along with 7 doubles. You don't want CES out of the lineup. And so what do you do with Blaze Alexander? We saw while he was rehabbing, he was running around a little bit in the outfield. Will the Orioles use him a bit out there? Remains to be seen. He's not in the lineup tonight, but you would presume they're going to want him in the lineup pretty frequently after he returned. Kobe Mayo, who came through with the go-ahead RBI in the bottom of the 10th, he discussed his approach facing a lefty where he's had so much success.
17: Yeah, I mean, I didn't kill the first one at all, but obviously coming through in extra innings, didn't try to do too much, just got a fastball and just try to hit it.
7: And here's what Kobe Mayo had to say about the effort that the Orioles got from Brandon Young last night.
17: Yeah, I mean, whenever he's on the mound, we have a good chance, and he's been doing it all year, so he was outstanding tonight, and jumped on him early, and you know, we got to capitalize on some of the opportunities next time, but, you know, win's a win.
7: That is the case. Look, you know, you take them however you can get them. Right now, the Orioles need as many of them as they can get. The reality after the victory last night, the Orioles, as I mentioned, improved to 66-69 on the season. They, as you heard in the previous segment, last night moved back within 2 games of a wild card spot. They're actually already a little bit closer as of today because the Guardians lost again. We'll be talking about that coming up in the next segment. So going into tonight, the Orioles are just a game and a half back of a playoff spot, a chance to get back within 1 game of the 3rd and final wild card spot in the American League. They have to keep stacking wins, and this is the difficulty. We talked about it even on Friday after the Orioles lost the finale in St. Louis. You're gonna lose some baseball games, and winning series, that's still good. But the Orioles are in a rough spot where every time they lose a baseball game, this task gets more difficult. it still remains likely. I know the Guardians have cooled off with back-to-back losses after winning 8 of 9 on their road trip, but the most likely scenario remains that that third wild card spot isn't going to be a team that finishes right at or below 500. The most likely scenario is that's going to be a team that gets above 500. The Orioles have done some good things. They won the series against the Rays. They won another series against the Cardinals, and they won last night. They've won 5 out of their last 7. That's objectively good. And yet they're still 3 games under 500 and 1.5 games out of a playoff spot. So that's the reality that faces them at this point. They are faced with an uphill battle despite doing positive things. And Kobe Mayo in that post-game interview with Masson last night was asked, you checking out? You looking at the standings? You following other scores?
17: I mean, I think it's hard not to, right? I mean, there's so much out there. But at the same time, you got to focus on one day at a time.
7: And that's the reality. Like, that's all that you can do if you're the Orioles is just continue to try to take care of your business, stack wins, and inch closer to playoff positioning. That's what they'll look to do again tonight as Shane Baz will face Jack Perkins. Again, coming up at about 9:30, we'll turn things over to Brett Hollander and Josh Lewin. They will put the finishing touches on our pregame coverage, and then first pitch at 10:05 tonight for game 2 of that series out in Sacramento. Coming up next, we'll take a look at what else was going on in the world of Major League Baseball today. A lot of games that are already final, including that Guardians game. Plus, someone we got to know in Baltimore received a pretty serious honor today up in Toronto. We'll go over all of that next as we continue along. Orioles game day, Glenn Clark with you on BAL.
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0: ABC News, I'm Dave Packer. The Trump administration has announced they've made a deal with Venezuela for the South American country's oil.
18: President Trump calling it the biggest oil deal in world history, a landmark agreement between the U.S. and Venezuela involving a 100-year lease.
19: I now love Venezuela.
18: Nearly 8 months after he oversaw the ouster of dictator Nicolas Maduro, the president now says the U.S. government will enter a joint venture to control much of Venezuela's vast oil reserves.
0: ABC's Stephen Portnoy to the war in Ukraine, a warehouse west of Kyiv packed with explosives hit by a Russian drone strike that triggered a massive fire and killed at least 37 people. In Nepal, relatives waiting for word about missing loved ones after this week's devastating flash floods. The death toll nearing 700. The number of missing people skyrocketing, now nearly 3,000. Jury deliberation set to resume Monday in the Lindsay Clancy trial. The Massachusetts woman accused of murder and the deaths of her 3 children. This is ABC News.
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23: Traffic.
5: Multiple accidents in the clearing stages all through the region, including Bel Air Road near Chesterfield Avenue. In the city, looks like that one is just about wrapped up. The accident northbound 95 and Jessup near 32. You've got one lane blocked to the left with a minimal delay. At the Fort McHenry Tunnel, they're reporting an accident. It blocks the right lane of the left tube going northbound, so stay to the right. Go through the right tube as you come north of 395. No major delay as you continue north and on 95 up to the Beltway. Things are looking good with no major issue anywhere on the Beltway system with all lanes open. Down at the beach, you're seeing delays both directions of 50 heading to or from downtown Ocean City. I'm Ken Berger, WBAL News Radio 1090 and FM 101.5.
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7: That is the voice of the great Buck Martinez. Today in Toronto, he was inducted into the Blue Jays Hall of Excellence. Buck Martinez, who was a player, a manager, and a longtime broadcaster in Toronto. But you may remember that Buck spent a lot of time here in Baltimore from 2003 to 2009, albeit some lean, some dark years of Orioles baseball, but he was a broadcaster here in Baltimore for 7 seasons. Today celebrated after retiring as a broadcaster in Toronto at the age of 77. Buck Martinez celebrated and a huge crowd on hand. He is a beloved figure in Toronto, inducted into the Blue Jays Hall of Excellence. And then the Blue Jays, who are also competing for that third and final wild card spot, they went out and got a 4-3 win over the Mariners to improve to 67-70 on the season. They are back within a game and a half of that third wild card spot as well. Alejandro Kirk came through with what proved to be the game-winning RBI single for the Blue Jays. We mentioned that Taylor Ward had been hitting just 107 since being acquired by the Mariners in that trade that brought Alex Hoppe to Baltimore. Well, Taylor Ward actually came through today with a 2-run single for the Mariners, but it wasn't enough. Again, the Blue Jays winning 4-3 in that game. So that's a very relevant score as we take a look at what's happening around Major League Baseball today ahead of Orioles Athletics game 2 tonight. Glenn Clark with you here on Orioles game day. The most relevant score today was good news for the Orioles. The Guardians losing 8-3 to the Royals in Cleveland. That's back-to-back wins in this series for Kansas City. Would you believe the Royals have now won 12 of their last 13 games? The crazy part is, this is how bad the Royals were before this stretch. They've won 12 of 13 in a wild card picture that's bleak, and they're still 6.5 games out of a playoff spot. But the Royals come through with that 8-3 win today. Josh Rojas coming off the bench, providing a 2-run single and then a 2-run homer. So he drives in 4 of the Royals' 8 runs in that game, despite the fact that he didn't start the game. And the Guardians drop back to .500 at 68-68. They still hold the third and final wild card spot in the American League. As far as the other teams that are in the mix right now, the Orioles, and as we mentioned, the Blue Jays, a game and a half out, so are the Rangers. The Rangers are in action right now against the National League's best team, the Milwaukee Brewers, and they are trailing 3-1 in the top of the fifth. So the Orioles could be back within a game and by themselves when the night is over if that score holds and if the Orioles are able to win tonight in Sacramento. The other game going on right now, two teams that are holding playoff spots in the American League. The Yankees lead the Red Sox 3-1. That game is on national TV, which is weird because normally when the Yankees and the Red Sox play, those teams just barely get any attention, any love. So it's nice to see two up-and-comers get a little national attention. The Yankees 3-1 lead over the Red Sox in the middle of the fourth inning. Still, other finals from earlier today. The Tigers with a 2-1 win over the Dodgers. The White Sox, what a story they have been. They get a 3-2 victory over the Twins in Minnesota. Pirates pick up a 6-2 win over the Cardinals. The Cubs continue to thrash, 17-5 win over the Reds today in Chicago. As part of that, what a day for Pete Crow Armstrong. 3 home runs, 4 for 6, 4 runs scored, 6 RBI, including those 3 home runs. He's now up to 36 for the season and making a strong argument that he should be National League MVP. The Cubs 77-59. They get the 17-5 win. The Nationals with a 5-4 win over the Marlins. The Diamondbacks, a 7-1 victory over the Giants. The Braves beat the Rockies 2-1. The Mets, a 6-2 win over the Astros. The Rays in first place in the American League. They eke out a 7-6 win over the Padres earlier today. 2 games still to come tonight, other than the Orioles. The Diamondbacks and Giants play game 2 of their doubleheader at 10:05, and then the Phillies play the Angels at 10:07. Christopher Sanchez, you start to think that you might never see another 20-game winner in Major League Baseball, but Christopher Sanchez, 16-4 with a 2.62 ERA. He's on the mound against the lowly Angels this evening. So again, resetting standings, as we mentioned, going into tonight's game, the Guardians a game and a half up on the Orioles, Rangers, and Blue Jays. The Blue Jays have already played early today. The Orioles in action tonight, the Rangers trailing 3-1 in their game. Behind that, the Mariners are 4 games back, the Twins 4 games back, the Tigers 4.5 games back, and the Royals, who we had completely written off, but they are 6.5 games back. It's not likely, but if they keep winning at this pace, they'll make up a lot of ground. That's what the standings look like in the wild card race. In the divisions, the Rays still a 5-game lead over the Yankees in the East. The White Sox still a 4.5-game lead over the Guardians in the Central. And the only division race that's particularly compelling in all of baseball is in the AL West. And that's because the Astros, who are just 500, 68-68, are sitting in first place in the West, a game and a half up on the Rangers. In the National League, the Braves 5.5 games up on the Phillies in the East. The Brewers comfortably 7.5 games ahead of the Cubs in the Central. The Dodgers comfortably 8.5 games up over the Diamondbacks in the West. And in the NL wildcard picture, the Cubs hold the first spot. The Phillies hold the second. The Diamondbacks now a half game up on the Padres. They still have one more to play tonight against the Giants. Then the Marlins, 4.5 games back of the Diamondbacks. The Cardinals, 5 games back. The Pirates, 7 off the pace in the NL wildcard race. So that's what's going on elsewhere in baseball. Bringing it back to Baltimore. The Orioles, of course, play this game tonight. Then tomorrow, the series finale in Sacramento. Then they will conclude their road trip by playing 3 in Denver starting on Monday. Then they return home for a 4-game series against the Red Sox that begins Thursday night. In between, September 1st will roll around. And when September 1st rolls around, that means rosters can expand. Now we know it's not like it used to be back in the day when you could bring up anyone that was on your 40-man roster. But you can still add an extra pitcher, an extra reliever to the roster. The question is, what will the Orioles do? And I said extra reliever. I guess technically you can add any pitcher that you want. Earlier today, Matt Weyrich of the Baltimore Sun put out a piece suggesting that these 6 players might be the most likely to find their way to the Orioles roster on Tuesday when rosters expand. Some you would expect to be in this conversation, like Jeremiah Jackson, who you may have forgotten had been sent down just over a week ago. Could he quickly return? Certainly provides versatility. However, when he was sent down, he was mired in an 0-for-25 skid. But that would be a very logical choice for the Orioles. It would give them a little bit more flexibility. We'll see if they believe they have that in Blaze Alexander. The other options as far as position players are concerned, both seem to be outfielders. Heston Kerstad, remember him back in 2020? He was the second overall pick for the Orioles. Went through both myocarditis and some significant injuries. Has never really been able to see it through at the major league level. But he's been getting the job done again at AAA Norfolk. Reading this from Matt Weirich of The Sun. Entering play on Friday, Heston Kerstad hitting .280, 11 home runs, a .774 OPS. Now, they already have a couple of left-handed hitting outfielders with Colton Cowser and Dylan Beavers. And, of course, Leody Taveras, who's a switch hitter, is better as a left-handed hitter. So, is it too redundant for Heston Kerstad to get that spot? Perhaps. However, it's worth keeping in mind that Heston Kerstad is out of options for next year. This is the last year he can be optioned. The Orioles are gonna need to make a decision about Heston Kerstad. You would think they'd want to see him again at the major league level before they have to make that decision next year at the end of spring training. So whether or not Heston Kerstad necessarily makes the most sense or gives them the most flexibility, they might be in a position where they just need to get Heston Kerstad back to the bigs before they have to make a decision about what they ultimately do with Heston Kerstad long term. The other option, according to Matt Weirich of the Baltimore Sun, for a position player, Enrique Bradfield Jr. And again, you're dealing with what would be another lefty, but the difference in Enrique Bradfield is he offers you quite a bit more defensively, where he could be a late inning defensive replacement, and the former first round pick would also give you an option for a legit pinch runner who could, I mean, if Enrique Bradfield Jr., they had more confidence in his bat as a big leaguer, he could be the type of guy that could steal 70 bases. That's how fast he is. So could he, just because of his flexibility as far as skill set is concerned, defensive replacement, pinch runner, could he be more valuable for the Orioles with that spot? I think that to me, Jeremiah Jackson continues to make the most sense. I think the value of Kerstad, just seeing him again, is good. But boy, having someone that can do something different in Bradfield is very appealing. Who could be the pitcher that the Orioles call up? We'll discuss that next. Plus, we're going to hear from an Orioles legend who announced his retirement recently from Major League Baseball, and the team is planning to honor in September. All of that as we continue along here on Orioles Game Day.
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7: Glenn Clark with you in Orioles Game Day as we get ready for Game 2 between the Orioles and the Athletics tonight. 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

5.87 on ERA now, albeit in just 7 2/3 innings. He can throw the ball hard. He's got decent enough stuff. There are 5 healthy relievers that are on the Orioles 40-man roster that are all currently in AAA. That group includes Nick Racquette, Cameron Weston. Just no one that's really stood out other than to be, legally speaking, a live arm. So I get it. It is simplistic. He's on the 40-man roster. You don't have to do anything else. You don't have to get cute. You can just bring Geraldo back up, gives you another live arm. But the other suggestions are perhaps more interesting. The next one was Cade Povich. Cade Povich would provide them an innings option, either as a long reliever or as someone who could start again. We saw Cade Povich return to the Orioles, where he's struggled when he's been at the bigs, but he had a really good start against the Angels, 6 scoreless innings back on August 4th. Is Cade Povich at a place where he'd be ready to help? We referenced the fact that there are 3 guys at the top of the rotation for the Orioles that all have innings problems. When you look at Brandon Young, I mentioned it earlier this hour, but you know, given what Kyle Bradish has been up against, you wonder if his struggles out in St. Louis this week were a reflection of the problems that he's having trying to add some more innings. And then Trevor Rogers as well, who has seen some struggles of late too. You just wonder if the innings are the issue. And if you want to limit someone's innings, it might help to add a 6th starter for say a week like this where the Orioles don't have an off day. So Cade Povich is intriguing. But maybe the most intriguing name on the list is the name Luis De Leon. This from Matt Weirich of The Sun. The Orioles hinted at De Leon being a September call-up when they moved their number 7 overall prospect by Baseball America's rankings to the bullpen in mid-August. He's allowed 1 run in 3 relief appearances since the transition. The lefty entered play Friday with a 4.48 ERA, 1.44 whip, and 11 strikeouts per 9 innings over 98 in the 3rd innings between AA Chesapeake and AAA Norfolk this season. De Leon, who's 23, isn't on the Orioles 40-man roster, and the team would have to play someone else on waivers to clear a spot for him. A Dominican native who signed for just $30,000 in 2021, he would have the chance to join Samuel Basayo as an Orioles international program success story if his upper 90-mile-an-hour fastball and tantalizing secondary pitches can translate at the MLB level. His command is likely to be the biggest determining factor. De Leon walked 42 batters across 81 innings in AA before the Orioles promoted him at the start of the month, and his struggles with free passes have carried over in Norfolk. It's a common hurdle for a hard-throwing prospect his age, and Baltimore might be willing to bet on his upside to see if De Leon could be an X factor out of the bullpen. It's worth considering that the Orioles have had a problem when it comes to lefties in the bullpen this season. They've got 2 guys, Josh Walker and Grant Wolfram. And while early on in the year, Grant Wolfram was getting the job done, that has not been something he's been able to sustain. Josh Walker, just not a leverage arm whatsoever. I don't know that you can trust Luis De Leon to immediately come in and give you an answer as a left-handed leverage arm. He's got the stuff. But as was pointed out by Matt Weirich, the issue being there's a lot of walks in there. And when you're in a playoff race down the stretch, that's risky. But is it riskier than continuing to try to force the issue of Josh Walker?

0: being someone that you can trust to get lefties out in big spots. I think that's the most, and again, as Matt Weirich pointed out in the piece, the Orioles did not need to move Luis De Leon to the bullpen. It seemed like they were telling you that Luis De Leon was going to be someone they wanted to look at as a lefty out of the bullpen and a September call-up when they made that move. So we'll see. We're going to find out on Tuesday. But you would think that Luis De Leon would be very much in play. It's also worth pointing out that one other name that could still be in the mix for the Orioles this season is Felix Bautista. Yeah, the Mountain. You remember him. Very good at baseball. Felix Bautista just made his second rehab appearance on Thursday night with the Norfolk Tides. And unlike the first one where he struggled, he looked a lot better this time out. Worked a 1-2-3 inning with a strikeout. The slider was hitting 97 miles an hour, according to Rock Kabatko of Masson. I don't think that they would want Felix Bautista to be who they called up on Tuesday. That seems like they would want him to get a little bit more work. I'm also still skeptical that you can trust Felix Bautista to be the closer. I know the Orioles don't really have one of those right now with Ryan Helsley still on the injured list. I don't know that you can trust Felix Bautista, who hasn't pitched all season, to even be one of your top leverage arms down the stretch. But just the thought of getting Felix Bautista back is, of course, intriguing because, again, he's Felix Bautista. He's really good and looked a whole lot better in his second rehab appearance. So as we mentioned, there are other names that could be in play. Michael Ferret, we remember the Orioles reacquired him when they shipped Tyler Wells to Tampa. And when they did, you heard Mike Elias in his trade deadline Zoom call press conference suggest that Michael Ferret might be major league ready at this point and said words like he could be just a phone call away from being in the bigs. The Orioles clearly love Michael Ferret. There's a reason why they were willing to trade Tyler Wells, who had been super helpful, in order to get him back. Is that perhaps who they end up calling up to help out in September? Michael Ferret, last time he pitched was August 22nd. He allowed 2 earned runs, 4 hits over 5 innings for Norfolk in that start. On the season, Ferret 7-3 with a 3.85 ERA. In 21 starts, 22 games pitched, over 107 innings, a 1.32 whip, and 115 strikeouts could be an option for the Orioles as they make that decision about who ends up being added to the roster when rosters expand this Tuesday. Going to hear from Trey Mancini before we wrap things up. It's Orioles game day.
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5: Left lane is blocked southbound 95.
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0: All right, as I mentioned, Trey Mancini, beloved former Oriole, he recently announced his retirement from Major League Baseball, and the Orioles are going to do something really nice for Trey coming up in September that's also going to help raise some money. So we had the opportunity to catch up with Trey this week, and coming up just after the news, the top of the hour, you're going to hear from Trey Mancini about his retirement and what his time in Baltimore and the love that he feels from Orioles fans means to him. So that's on the way. Then we'll get you lineups and a look at tonight's pitching matchup as we get closer and closer to first pitch between the Orioles and the Athletics. Game two of a three-game series. It's Orioles game day. I'm Glenn Clark. We are taking you out to Sacramento at 9:30. And then first pitch, as I mentioned, at 10:05 as the Orioles try to clinch a third straight series win. You'll hear it right here on WBAL.
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7: From ABC News, I'm Dave Packer. President Trump announcing a U.S.-Venezuelan oil deal that he says will provide the U.S. majority control of more than 65 billion barrels of proven oil reserves in Venezuela. He says the deal will lead to, quote, substantially lower gas prices. But some analysts saying this is not a guarantee and certainly won't happen overnight. Gas Buddy head of petroleum analysis, Patrick DeHaan.
8: These proven oil reserves were calculated under Hugo Chavez decades ago, and the numbers may not be consistent with reality. In addition, after that, U.S. oil companies, other global oil companies may get involved, but they still need to spend billions of dollars to get that oil to the surface where it becomes more valuable.
7: A massive manhunt underway in Austria and across the EU after a brazen broad daylight smash and grab at a Vienna museum. The two men allegedly running off with a 200-carat diamond and platinum necklace.
9: Austrian police say they're scouring the surveillance video for clues. The video capturing the en masse men entering the museum as visitors.
10: These people are clearly visible on CCTV, so there will be no escape for them. The only question is, will we be in time to get the necklace back?
9: Snatching the stunning 200-carat Van Cleef necklace, intricately set with more than 600 diamonds, worth at least $4 million, originally designed for the Egyptian royal family.
7: ABC's Lama Hassan. Nature enthusiasts making the trek to Yosemite might soon spot something never seen before inside the national park. A for sale sign is a possibility. The Trump administration's considering trading a parcel of land in the park to a private developer. ABC's Olivia Rubin.
11: Reports say a private developer is looking to build a road for direct access into one of America's most popular national parks. That developer already owns land near the border of the park where they reportedly want to build upscale private homes.
7: In exchange, they would buy land elsewhere in California and give it to the government. You're listening to ABC News.
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7: Voters in Iceland, more than 250,000, deciding if they should resume long-stalled negotiations to join the European Union. Prime Minister Kristrun Frostadottir cast her ballot in the yes or no referendum today. She sees it as a win-win no matter the outcome.
14: It's been joyous to see how many people have been active in this debate. It's lifted discussions about the EU, about Iceland's place in the world, about our general geopolitical situation.
7: More than a dozen NFL rookies are being actively recruited by universities after a Louisiana court made them eligible to return to college for a fifth year of play. The NFL saying players who leave the league to go back to college will not be allowed to return to the NFL this season. ABC's Ika Jachi.
15: Others are defending the move. LSU head coach Lane Kiffin is at the center of the debate. These build up a highly ranked roster, including tight end Daquan Wright and defensive lineman Xavier Harris, both of whom were recently recruited from NFL teams. The NCAA views it as an issue of fairness and wants lawmakers to step in.
16: A former longtime White House teleprompter operator will pay more than $170,000 to settle allegations he improperly wagered on President Trump's words. Regulators claim Gabriel Perez made more than $100,000 on Cauchy's so-called mention markets. Perez will return those winnings and pay an additional $65,000 penalty under the agreement. He's also banned from online trading for 3 years. Dave Packer, ABC News.
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20: Traffic.
21: East side of town in Baltimore County, Rosedale. Watch out for the mobile police activity. Multiple units on scene in the area around Philadelphia Road and Golden Ring Road. So try to avoid that area for a little while longer. In Jessup, the accident northbound BW Parkway at Maryland 32 has just cleared. The earlier crash on northbound 95 near 32 also has been cleared. The accident Rogers Avenue at Old Frederick Road is also gone. Traffic on the Beltway running fine with no major delay. No worries anywhere on the JFX. No troubles at the Bay Bridge with all lanes open, 3 west and 2 east. No congestion, light volume. I'm Ken Berger, WBAL News Radio 1090 and FM 101.5.
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20: Weather.
22: The forecast for tonight, expect mostly clear skies. It'll be pleasant overnight with temperatures dropping back into the mid-60s. Mix of sun and clouds on Sunday. It's going to turn a little more humid. A 20% chance for a late afternoon thunderstorm. High temperatures in the mid to upper 80s. About the same forecast for Monday. Partly cloudy. A slight chance for a late afternoon thunderstorm with a high near 88. 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
23: Two strikes, one out. Here it comes. Mancini hits it in the air to right. Low, headed back, dealing with the sun, trying to find it, and it hits off below. It caroms away. It's headed towards the corner. Hayes is going to score. Coming over is Quinn. They're sending Mancini around third. Throw coming home. Trey slides. He is in there. Unbelievable. Orioles take a 3-0 lead. That just happened.
0: It really did. Who will ever forget that moment back on July 28th, 2022, Mo Gabba Day, Trey Mancini, everyone knew likely to be departing Baltimore, and that incredible, improbable, inside the park home run, that final moment that will forever be remembered. Trey Mancini announced just over a week ago that he would be retiring from Major League Baseball. He had worked for the better part of 3 years to get back to the bigs after dealing with struggles and injuries and everything that he had been through in his baseball life. He did finally get back to the bigs earlier this season with the Angels, but ultimately was not able to stick around and announce that he would retire from his major league career. The Orioles announced this week that they will be honoring Trey Mancini on Saturday, September 19th with Trey Mancini Night. There is a special ticket package required, but it will include an Orioles hat, a number 16 on it, and that inscription of fight that everyone remembers from Trey Mancini's own battle with colon cancer. And $5 of each ticket sold will go to the Trey Mancini Foundation. He will sign a one-day contract to retire officially as a Baltimore Oriole. Earlier this week, I had the opportunity to spend some time with Trey, and I discussed how much easier it was for him to make the decision to retire, having gotten back to the bigs earlier this season.
24: It was much easier, and that's why I didn't retire over the last 2 to 3 years when I quite frankly considered myself retired a lot of that time. I just didn't want that finality to happen yet in the off chance that somebody called, reached out, and I thought that I could still play. So it definitely made it easier getting up this year. It was just a really cool full circle moment to make it back up to the majors, to play in front of my daughter. And I knew after I got DFA'd and nobody called that I was going to be done, but I just wanted a little bit of time to pass before announcing it. So it feels good. And I'm so happy with how everything turned out, even though the journey wasn't exactly what I thought it would be, especially the last 3 years. That's baseball, that's sports, and that's life. That's how it goes. So, you know, I'm just thankful it kind of got to end that way.
0: And it's, for what it's worth, he hit 308 in his return to the bigs earlier this year. And so I wondered if maybe Trey was bothered by the fact that phone calls didn't come in after that stint with the Angels, but he said he was able to make peace with that.
24: I think after experiencing it a couple times, so after spring training at 24 with the Marlins, they pretty much told me I was going to play once or twice a week in AAA. So I didn't want to do that. I thought that somebody would call. Nobody called. So at that point, I thought I was done. And then the next offseason, I'd been hitting with the hope of coming back. The Diamondbacks luckily got me back into the game. And then 3 months into the season, I was, you know, tearing it up. I was playing as well as I ever have and thought that an opportunity would come up. So I opted out and then no calls came again and thought I was done until the Angels hired Brady and he got me back in. And I knew this time, you know, I am another year older and I just knew that it probably wasn't going to happen. So I had accepted it. So it wasn't hard for me just because I knew that that was going to happen. I just wanted to ride out being in the majors as long as I could. And it was such a fun experience. And like I said, so cool to be up there. But I expected it. So there was no bitterness or like, you know, regret, really, because I knew that it was going to happen like that. I did.
0: I was spending time chatting with Orioles legend Trey Mancini and thinking about the whole of Trey Mancini's career. And we remember early on, it looked like Trey was maybe on pace to have a prodigious major league career. You think about 2019 when he had 35 home runs, 97 RBI. He had hit over 290 in two of his first three full seasons in the bigs, and then obviously cancer strikes in 2020. And so I do wonder now, as he knows it's over, how Trey Mancini deals with the what ifs of his career. What if things hadn't played out the way they did in 2020, what that career might have looked like?
24: Yeah, it's a really good question. I was kind of asked this last week at one point, and the best way to put it is if you gave me a perspective from when I got drafted in 2013 in the eighth round, I wasn't sure if I was going to sign or go back to Notre Dame for my senior year. And if you told me how my career would have panned out, you know, the good and the bad, everything, I would have done it all over again. I would have taken it 100 times out of 100 at that point. If you go to February of 2020 and tell me how the rest of my career is going to pan out, I wouldn't have believed it for a second. I would have said, you know, there must have been a massive injury or something that happened. And basically there was. So, things weren't quite the same after that. And yeah, there's a lot of what ifs, but the way I look at it is if I wasn't playing baseball, I wouldn't have survived longer than a year or two max from when I got diagnosed in 2020 with how fast my cancer was growing. I had a mutation that was making it grow more rapidly. That's why I didn't have any physical symptoms at the time either. It just all was happening so quickly before it really showed up. So having that blood test in spring training saved my life. So, you know, I'll take, you know, some struggles after that and the career trajectory changing if it means that you get to live a full life. And, you know, you'll take that every day of the week. So it makes it a lot easier to not ask those what if questions because, yeah, like 2016 to 2019 were pretty good. And heading into the 2020 season, I had no worries in the world and was as confident as I could possibly be. So, my world came crashing down after that and definitely changed me in a lot of ways and, you know, a lot of them in good ways looking back too. So I'm, you know, thankful for everything that's happened in my life.
0: It's really powerful to hear Trey talk about how baseball legitimately saved his life because of that cancer screening and being able to detect the colon cancer early and not only returned to the game, he ultimately was on a World Series championship roster and made a really heck of a defensive play for the Astros in helping them win the World Series that year. Trey remains obviously a beloved figure in Baltimore, and I presented it to him this way. I said, "Did not take anything away from your time in Baltimore. You know, Trey was never an all-star. He was, you know, never a significant part of a playoff team. And yet, when you say the name Trey Mancini in Baltimore, there are an awful lot of smiles. He is a larger-than-life figure in this city, in part because of his friendship with Mo Gabba, in part because of the inspirational figure that he was in that battle against colon cancer. And we still see that fight logo up in the dugout to this day at Oriole Park at Camden Yards. But I asked Trey about that, how he measures, despite the fact that he never had any of those milestone accomplishments, what it means to him to be so beloved here in this city.
24: It means the world to me. And I don't think I would have had the career with any other team if I was drafted by anybody else. The Orioles were a perfect fit for me. They really were. And I loved every second of being in the minor league system. And I had such an identity of being an Oriole. When I got called up in 2016, what really inspired me was that group of guys that had been there and really turned the franchise around. You know, Buck had been there for years at that point, and he had been with all those guys like Darren O'Day, Trumbo had just come over, CD, Jonesy, Zach Britton, Tommy Hunter. I can go down the list, Brad Brock. They all were, I think, in their own ways, maybe overlooked at other places, and they kind of all got to Baltimore and found a home there and had a lot of success there and brought the team back to prominence. And that really inspired me when I got called up, because they treated me so well. I wanted to be a part of that. And even in those rough years, I remembered what it was like to be on that really good team in 2016. And I wanted nothing more than to get the Orioles back to that point. That was always on the forefront of my mind. I wanted to be in Baltimore when we were good again. And that really drove me, I think, the whole time. And the fans always still were at the games. They paid so much attention. They knew all the guys on the team and you know, details about them that maybe other fan bases wouldn't have when the team wasn't playing so well. But they stayed locked in and stayed with us the whole time. And that really meant a lot to me. So I wanted to show them love back by going out there and playing hard every night, no matter what the score was or how our season was going.
0: And that's, I think, why it is that Trey Mancini remains such a beloved figure. And then ask Trey just everything that he's been through, all the bad luck. Why did he try so hard? Why did he care so much and continue to love baseball, despite the fact that it seemed like baseball didn't love him back over the course of the last 6 years?
24: I think for the most part, because I credited it with saving my life, you know, I owed it to myself and my teammates and the city and everybody to keep playing. Like, if I'm physically able to keep playing baseball, I'm going to. But there were a lot of hard days in there, you know, 21 through 2023. I was caught a lot between being thankful that I was alive and then being bitter that it happened to me. And I didn't feel like exactly the same hitter and baseball player that I was before. I couldn't explain it, but something was just a tick off and never quite clicked. You know, beforehand, I had this confidence that never, ever wavered. Even when I had, you know, rough halves of a season or rough seasons, the confidence deep down never wavered until that all happened. But, you know, I knew that I had to keep going and figure out how to be the best baseball player that I could with my new reality. And, you know, I wanted to inspire a lot of people too, that go through things like this, that you can keep, you know, you can quit or you can keep plugging forward and keep trying to accomplish your goals, even if you have to change your perspective of what those goals are.
0: And again, Trey Mancini night will be Saturday, September 19th, when the Orioles take on the Brewers. He will be honored pregame with a nice ceremony to celebrate his career. Special ticket packages available that will include a number 16 hat with that fight logo on the side, and $5 of each of those tickets sold will benefit the Trey Mancini Foundation on Saturday, September 9th at Camden Yards. Congratulations to Trey Mancini on a spectacular career and a continued life well lived. We'll come back in, get you lineups and pitching matchups next.
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0: And Glenn Clark with you on Orioles game day. Let's take a look at the lineups for game 2 between the Orioles and the Athletics tonight in Sacramento. The Birds facing the righty Jack Perkins. Here's who they're sending out. Jackson Holliday leads off at second base. Pete Alonso again DHing tonight. Maybe don't ask Craig Albernaz about it, but he is DHing and batting second. Gunnar Henderson bats third. He is back in the starting lineup tonight after he sat last night, did come on late as a pinch runner. He is at short, batting third. Christian Encarnacion Strand, who has just been a godsend for the Orioles, he is cleaning up tonight and playing third base. Samuel Basayo back behind the plate, batting fifth. Dylan Beavers, who had a big RBI single and then that great throw from left field, he bats sixth and is back in left. Kobe Mayo bats seventh at first base. Colton Cowser bats eighth in center field. And Leody Taveras bats ninth in right. As we mentioned, the Orioles facing Jack Perkins tonight. Not a lot of experience against Jack Perkins. Gunnar Henderson does have a home run in his 3 at-bats. Jackson Holliday, 1 for 2. Yoel Pozo, who's not in the lineup tonight, oddly has a hit in his only at-bat against Jack Perkins. And Samuel Basayo with a hit and an RBI, just 1 at-bat against Jack Perkins in his career. Perkins came out of the bullpen to make an appearance against the Orioles earlier this season. Perkins on the year, as we mentioned, the righty, 6.68 ERA, 1.48 whip, 3-9 record on paper would seem like a matchup that would favor the Orioles, although we've said that a time or two this season and it hasn't proven to be the case. He has been better of late. Last time out on Sunday against the Astros, he went 5 innings, allowed 3 runs, but just 1 earned. 3 hits. He did walk 5 Astros. He had gone 3 2/3 back on August 18th against the Royals, allowing no runs, just 1 hit and 1 walk. So we'll see what version of Jack Perkins the Orioles get tonight. On the other side, the Athletics lineup against the righty Shane Baz. Henry Bolte leads off in center field. The lefty Jeff McNeil bats second at first base. Zach Geloff bats third at second base. Lawrence Butler bats fourth in right field. Tommy White bats fifth at third base. Donovan Walton bats sixth at short. Max Muncy, the other Max Muncy, of course, the Athletics Max Muncy, will bat seventh and be the DH tonight. Carlos Cortez bats eighth and is in left field. And Jonah Heim, who had the home run last night, bats ninth. He is once again behind the plate. And Jonah Heim is the only, well, I guess was one of two that have actually had home runs in their career against Shane Baz. Jonah Heim 2-for-5 with a homer. Max Muncy 2-for-3 with a homer against Shane Baz. Lawrence Butler 2-for-12 with a double and RBI in his career against Shane Baz. Shane Baz made a start against the Athletics earlier this year. It did not go well at home against the A's on May 9th. 4 2/3 innings, 5 earned runs, 5 hits, 3 walks in what was a 6-2 Athletics win over the Orioles. Now, we know Shane Baz, who on the year is 4-14 with a 4.04 ERA and a 1.35 whip, we know for the most part he's been excellent of late. In 9 of his last 10 starts, he's allowed 3 earned runs or less. The issue has been the Orioles have not been scoring runs in those starts. In fact, they haven't scored many runs at all in those 4. That was a bad start mixed in there against the Twins back on August 12th. But if you take that one out, in the other 4 starts that Shane Baz has made in the month of August, in which he's allowed 3 earned runs or fewer in all 4, the Orioles have scored 3 total runs in those 4 Shane Baz starts. And that's why, despite the fact that he's allowed 3 earned runs or fewer in 9 of his last 10 starts, Shane Baz has just 1 win. Actually, the Orioles have just 1 win. Shane Baz didn't even get the win in that game against the Royals. They're 1-8 in his last 9 starts. You could actually stretch it out back to June. They're 1-11 in his last 12 starts, despite the fact that Shane Baz has pitched, for the most part, very well during that stretch. Will that give tonight? The Orioles are certainly hoping so as they try to get another series win, make it 3 straight series victories, and inch closer. Real quick, just updating what's going on, the 2 games that are still going on right now. The Yankees with a 3-1 win, or sorry, a 3-1 lead over the Red Sox in the bottom of the 6th inning. And in the top of the 8th now, the Brewers still in front of the Rangers 5-3. So the Orioles and Rangers currently tied in the wild card race, as well as the Blue Jays, the first team outside the playoff picture. So if you're into that part of the year where you're scoreboard watching and rooting for looking at what else is going on and rooting accordingly, then right now, it's good news. Again, they're in the top of the 8th inning. The Brewers in front of the Rangers, 5-3. The Orioles, with a win tonight, combined with the fact that earlier today, the Guardians were defeated again by the Royals, 8-3 in Cleveland. Josh Rojas with 4 RBI in that game for Kansas City. With a win tonight, the Orioles would get back within 1 game of a playoff spot. But they got to win. And that's the thing. Like, they played good baseball lately. We mentioned earlier, they have won 5 of their last 7 games. Objectively a good thing. But they have such little margin for error as they try to get into the postseason that every loss becomes damaging. The Orioles will try to get the series in the bank tonight. Tomorrow, they'll send Chris Bassitt to the mound. It's a 4:05 first pitch for the finale of the 3-game set. The Athletics have not officially announced who is going to start that game. That'll be how the Orioles wrap up this series, and then they'll head to Denver for a three-game set starting on Monday against the Rockies. For what it's worth, Fangraphs believes that it'll be Jeffrey Springs who gets the start for the Athletics tomorrow in the finale. The Orioles will play three against the Rockies in Colorado, then they come back home starting Thursday to open up a series against the Red Sox. But what's in front of them is they need to finally score some runs for Shane Baz. They need the good version of Shane Baz again, but they need to score some runs. Someone who's 4-14 on the season, despite the fact that he has been a quality pickup for the Orioles this year. All right, that is about going to do it for us. In just a few seconds, we will head out to Sacramento. Brett Hollander, Josh Lewin are standing by. They will get you ready for game two of this series between the O's and A's. Thank you for hanging out with me tonight. As always, you can follow me on most socials at Glenn Clark Radio. That's GLENNCLARK at Glenn Clark Radio on Twitter or X, whatever you want to call it. Facebook, just search me there and you'll be able to find me. Thanks to Trey Mancini for spending some time with me this week. Don't forget, Trey Mancini night coming up September 19th at the ballpark. Get your tickets now. Support a great guy, a great Oriole, and a great cause. Thanks to Kyle O'Brien for his help with the broadcast tonight. Thanks to Alec Hildebeidel as well. Let's head out to Sacramento. This has been Orioles Game Day.
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10: 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Coming up, we get you ready for the first pitch of today's game. 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
11: It was a dramatic win last night, and good news, already today, Cleveland, Minnesota, and Seattle have all lost, and the Rangers, as we speak, are losing late to Milwaukee. So it is a wonderful opportunity to make up some serious ground in those American League wildcard standings. Welcome to it, Brett Hollander and Josh Lewin. It's the middle game of three between the O's and A's at Sutter Health Park here in West Sacramento. And a big question, will the Orioles ever score for Shane Baz? It's not personal, at least we don't think so, but the numbers do tell a different story. The Orioles are just 1-11 on the days Shane Baz pitches in his last 12 Major League starts. Coming up on the pregame show, we will hear from Orioles skipper Craig Albernez, plus Josh talks to Carlos Narvaez, a new Oriole. All that plus a recap of last night's dramatic win coming up on the Orioles Radio Network.
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17: The Orioles 3-1 now on a critical Free City road trip tonight. A chance to keep the good times rolling in Northern California. Josh Lewin with you. We anticipated a high-scoring game here at Sutter Health Park last night. It's a ballpark that usually sees the baseball fly. But Blaze Alexander just off the IL, the only Oriole to hit a ball even 350 feet all game. And in the end, it was scalpels, not sledgehammers, that carried the night. Two guys known for long home runs instead won the game with opposite field singles in the top of the 10th. We'll back up for you. The O's initially took a 2-0 lead, which held until, well, the seventh inning when the A's got one, then one in the eighth. Brandon Young had pitched very well, giving the team seven strong with a fabulous slider. But former Orioles prospect Jonah Heim took him deep to end his night. Then the next inning, a play that could have given the A's the lead, but Dylan Beavers had other ideas.
18: Garcia sets at the belt. Now he comes home. Poked into left field. That's a base hit. This game is tied, and they're going to wave at McNeil. The throw from left field. Play at the plate. Out is the call. What a throw by Beavers, gunning down the runner at the plate. But we are starting over in the bottom of the eighth. We're tied at two.
17: First ever outfield assist at the big league level for Beavers. It kept things level until the top of the 10th when it was time for Kobe Mayo. Pitcher's punched in a right base hit. Narvaez gets to third. Double windmilled around. The ball dropped in right anyway. And to the plate is the big catcher. He'll score standing up. 3-2 Baltimore in the 10th. It was not the long ball. It was an opposite field piece of beauty for Kobe Mayo, who's got the best OPS in the majors against lefties with all those home runs. But this one, his second opposite field single, dumped at the feet of Lawrence Butler. Next up, it was Christian Encarnacion Strand for a little copy and paste. High set from Basso. Pitch to CES. That's ripped in a right. That's a base hit. Henderson will score. It's 4-2. Now, that extra run was critical because the A's scratched out a run against Alex Hoppe, who was looking for his first ever big league save. And with two out, he needed to get the cleanup man, Butler, to seal the deal. A check of the runner at first being held by Mayo. The 1-2 pitch on the way. Swinging a tapper towards second base. Holliday's got it. He sets. He throws. Ball game! Baltimore wins it. It wasn't easy, but the O's get it done. And they are back to being two games out. Hoppe with his first big league save. Orioles 4, Athletics 3. The Butler did not do it. Hoppe did instead. And with that, the Orioles were back to within two games of Cleveland at the time. The O's have won five of their last 6 1-run games. They had lost 18 of their prior 28 before that. Lots of things seem to be getting better here at this critical time. Kobe Mayo insists it's all about the pitching still, starting with the starters like Brandon Young last night.
19: Yeah, I mean, whenever he's on the mound, we have a good chance, and he's been doing it all year. So, he was outstanding tonight, and jumped on him early, and you know, we got to capitalize on some of the opportunities next time. But you know, win's a win.
17: The O's now 18-5 when Young makes the start, and indeed, they're now 3-1 on the road trip as they reach the midway point of that road trip tonight. When we come back, the man who caught Brandon Young and of several others last night, the former Yankee and Red Sox catcher, Carlos Narvaez, a conversation with Carlos, is next on the Orioles Radio Network.
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24: Left lane that's blocked southbound 95.
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17: The Orioles now a game and a half back at the final wild card spot, trying to take care of business out here on the road. Josh Lewin with you for some late night West Coast baseball. Baltimore against an A's team that's been ransacked by injuries. They've already secured a losing record for the year. Yeah, the A's could close 26-0 and still have a losing record. The Orioles, meantime, have played winning baseball since they traded away so many key players. Adley Rutschman, of course, is now in Boston. And part of what came the other way in that deal is backup catcher Carlos Narvaez. He was part of the win last night, got on base twice the first three innings, and he helped guide six different pitchers through the forest to get that win. Carlos telling me before we came on the air, the more he's playing and getting to know this pitching staff, the easier it gets.
31: No, way easier. I feel like home now. Really, really cool group, really engaged group. Of course, if it's been on and off, our goal right now is trying to win every series. You know, we know we have the chances to make the playoff, but we cannot think 30 games ahead. We got to think one day at a time. But trying to have every pitcher is on the mound, trying to win as many games we can, as many games that we can. Working on my back. I know, haven't been there the whole year, but I know what I'm capable of. I'm trying to stay on my line, dude. Trying to stay on my line. Trying to connect the ball. Trying to just find some barrel. I know it's been a lot of swing and miss. I'm not proud at all on that, but just trying to help the team, man, every way I can.
17: Well, and defensively, you're doing that
0: to an extreme degree. It's so much fun watching you, how you get with the guys. You seem to be very quickly on the same wavelength with everybody. Does that come naturally for you, or you, is it because you're an outgoing personality? Why do guys seem to come to you and click with you so quickly?
31: I mean, that comes a lot from the pitching coach staff. I think they've been helping me a lot to getting to know everybody. As quick as we can, we always talking between innings, always talking before games, you know. We always have those conversations, you know, to everybody. But, yeah, bro, like I say, like, it doesn't matter who's on the mound. I'm just trying to get the best version of him, of the guy, you know, trying to win every pitch, every count, you know. That's the mentality. I think every, especially in this level, like every guy is capable of being a good pitcher. It's just about time and execution. You know? So that's all I win. Like I'm trying to maximize their strengths. You know, I'm trying to win every pitch for them. Trying to give them that confidence, because I'm being in that side of my hitting, you know. When you don't have that confidence at all, like, things don't go in your way, you know. But as a catcher, I think I'm involving every pitch in the game, you know. So that's the mentality for me, trying to help them, trying to win that confidence, you know. Like, I mean, the pitching staff here is really good. Bro. It's just about execution, believing, and trying to attack their weaknesses, you know. So my mindset is, like, if our strengths match their strengths, like, okay, let's see who's better.
17: Last night it was the Orioles who were better. Alex Hoppe locking down that save, got the cold beer shower from his teammates after. Fun night for all last night, and now it's up to Shane Boz tonight to keep the party going. When we come back, the manager show. Red Hollander sits down with Craig Albernaz to discuss last night's win and the hope for another here tonight. That's next from here in West Sacramento on the Orioles Radio Network.
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22: An accident just before the tunnel has been cleared,
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24: Left lane is blocked southbound 95.
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11: It is a sunny and hot day in Sacramento, California. Game two of a three-game set between the Orioles and Athletics with Orioles manager Craig Albernaz and Albie. Gritty win last night, took extras, but a couple of opposite field singles gets the job done.
12: Yeah, two great at-bats by Kobe Mayo and Cess, you know, and obviously they both have big-time power, especially against left-handed pitching, but they did such a great job of just taking, doing whatever they can to get the run home and letting it travel, seeing it deep, whatever, hands inside the ball, however you want to frame it. It was such a great piece of hitting, and, you know, that was a grindy game. We did a great job of getting the pitch count up on the starter. We just couldn't really capitalize and, like, put some runs across, but the guys did a great job of staying in the fight.
11: Alex Hoppe has been so good for you, and if you look at his track record, he is someone who can get wild. He can walk guys. He had an ERA of almost 6 runs a game this year in Seattle. It's been a total reverse for you. Do you credit

0: magic happens. And right now, Hoppy is, it's a credit to the rest of the guys in our clubhouse too. Like the guys that come in during the trade, it's a little awkward for them, obviously, coming to a new organization, but the guys in the clubhouse done a great job of walking them, making them feel comfortable, and we're kind of seeing that in the mound.
1: And just his overall presence is, he looks like a guy who can get big outs and leverage spots late in games.
0: Oh, yeah. I thought you were going to go, he's a guy that looks like he can do your taxes.
1: He looks like he can do my taxes. He might be the most unassuming 100 miles per hour in the history of baseball.
0: I know. It's awesome. He's like the nicest person, the look, everything. But it's when he's on the mound and he throws that ball, it's electric. And his presence out there, he's very calm, under control. Even when he gets wild, where he has some bad misses, he does a great job of locking it back in the next pitch.
1: Good day for run support for Shane Boz.
0: I would love to see that. If there's going to be a day, today would be a great day for that. I mean, God knows, it's not from lack of effort. You know, it's always one of those anomalies where the guy's on the mound, and sometimes for some reason the runs just don't score. But Shane, to his credit, has not let it get to him. He still goes out there and competes and pitches, and you know, hopefully today the boys can rally behind him.
1: Greg Albernez, we appreciate so much.
0: Thanks, brother. Let's go.
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8: Three city, three time zone, 9-game road trip for Baltimore, and so far, so good. 3 wins, 1 loss, get back in the conversation for the final AL playoff spot. The O's in the middle of nothing but games against the two bottom pitching staffs in baseball. The A's for now, the Rockies up next. Josh Lewin with you. 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Blaze Alexander came off the IL last night. Looked just fine at shortstop, no less. The A's are a hot mess when it comes to injuries. Go back to opening day for them. The guys who hit 1 through 5 in the order and their opening day starting pitcher, all of them are out for the year. It's among the reasons this group has lost a rather astonishing 39 of 52. Since the first day of summer. The O's have a healthy but strangely unsuccessful Shane Boz on the mound tonight. Better than average league ERA, and yet the O's have won just 6 of his 26 starts. The A's counter with the fellow righty Jack Perkins, who hasn't had a banner season either. This is not exactly Koufax against Bob Gibson here tonight. It is 3-9 against 4-14. More on that pitching matchup with Brett when we come back right here on the Orioles Radio Network.
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7: Left lane is blocked southbound 95.
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16: Brett Hollander and Josh Lewin with you at Sutter Health Park in West Sacramento. Middle game of three between the Orioles and the Athletics after a dramatic 10-inning win last night. For Baltimore, they'll try and win their third consecutive series tonight if they can beat the A's and make up some serious ground already in the American League wildcard standings. It is a much hotter day and night for baseball here in West Sacramento. It's been sunny all day. The field does look great. And today's field conditions are brought to you by our friends at Pro Lawn Plus, delivering home run lawns all season long. The Orioles have Shane Boz on the mound. Shane Boz, just 4-14 in his first year as an Oriole. That ERA much better than that record, 4.0. 0-4 in his last 12 outings. The Orioles are 1-11, despite the fact that Boz has pitched to about a 4 ERA, and he has 6 quality starts in that stretch. The young right-hander, 26-year-old Jack Perkins, on the mound for the Athletics. A guy with good stuff, but not great results. And his home ERA this year is 7.56. The ball could be flying tonight here in Sacramento. When we come back, Josh Lewin has the starting lineups, and we have first pitch Orioles baseball around the corner on the Orioles Radio Network.
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0: 5-0 and 1. Rico roughed up a little bit yesterday. He's right back out there tonight. A season whip, which is walks and hits per innings pitched, of 0.9. It's a great number. Room in right center for Cortez, who's got some pop. He'll take low. The other outfielder, who's batting number 8 in this game tonight, Colton Cowser, already has a home run. Got to watch out for Cortez, who's got 8 of them. We'll close the book on Shane Boz for you in just a moment. He was the starting pitcher tonight. Kicking the 1-1. This is going to be lofted in the air near third. Right behind the bag, and Encarnacion Strand, barely in a foul ground, makes the squeeze on it. One out. And for Boz, who has 5 really great innings and then a big old stumble in the sixth, ends up with 5 2/3, 5 hits, 2 runs both earned, 3 walks, 4 strikeouts. Owes a steak dinner to Alex Hoppe. As Hoppe came on, although Hoppe was sloppy to start out, going 3-0 on Max Muncy, came back to get him on a grounder. Here is Jonah Heim, the switch-hitting catcher, batting left, taking outside. Heim's the guy that walked to kickstart that inning in the sixth when the A's scored their 2. Had a home run last night, did Heim, against Brandon Young. 1-0 pitch taken. Outside corner, called a strike, 1-1. Brandon Young, by the way, I thought that was a big start for him yesterday, Brett, because he had been a little bit wobbly the last few. He took that shutout into the seventh inning yesterday. 1-1 from Garcia is low, 2-1.
1: I mean, he was dominant. He was efficient. And it was a nice outing in the sense that the last few haven't been quite as crisp. But that was vintage Brandon Young.
0: And we saw the best of Boz for 5 innings tonight. Obstacles there in the 6th inning. Next one is low to Heim. He's up 3-1. They're pitching him weirdly carefully tonight. I mean, yeah, he had the home run yesterday, but he is 10 for his last 75. Here's the 3-1 taken. There's a strike on the inside, 3-2.
1: Yeah, it's not like every start for Boz has faltered in the sixth. He's had a lot of quality starts. He had a complete game. But it's definitely a situation where he hits a bump in the road and it becomes a big pileup.
0: Here's a swing and a hot shot. Bobbled at second base by Holiday. He went to backhand it and it kind of played him. So Heim is going to reach, and that might be the first Oriole error in 8 games. That ball just ate him up. He was backing up on it. A lot of sizzle off the bat. Heim is on. And Bolte, the batter, top of the order. He's a tying man. Holiday basically popped out of the way of it, is what it looked like. I mean, I know that wasn't his intention. He was trying to make a backhand pickup, but his eye was not down on the ball. Bolte, right-hand batter, takes, and it's a strike. The curve from Garcia. They didn't score that a hit, did they? I don't see an error yet up on the scoreboard. Next one from Garcia, ripped over the head of Encarnacion Strand at third. It's into left field. Coming around to third is Heim. He'll be held. He's a catcher. He doesn't run real well. Coasting into second base is Henry Bolte. And here we go again. The A's are in business. And a really good contact hitter coming up now, Jeff McNeil, first base open. The ball that ate up Holiday, setting up the curve that Bolte struck right over the bag at third. So the tying man with great speed at second base. And here's a man they call the squirrel, Jeff McNeil. The pitch from Garcia, taken just off the plate outside. I guess he did score that a base hit, huh? It was 100 miles an hour off the bat of Heim. So, yeah, it's a hot shot. But Holiday was actually body behind the ball. Pitch from Garcia is up and outside. He went to backhand it, but didn't get the entire body behind it. He turned his body.

0: almost away from it a little bit, trusted the glove, would just kind of soak it up, and it didn't happen.
1: Yeah, easy for me to say, but there must have been some fear there.
0: The 2-0 pitch from Garcia. It's low. It squirts away from Basayo, but he's going to quickly capture it about 7 or 8 feet behind him, and Basayo is hurt. Basayo shaking out his right hand. Garcia spiked that ball, and I didn't see it happen in real time, but the way Basayo is reacting, he didn't stop that with his glove. He stopped that with, boy, he's clutching the ring finger on his right hand. And here comes the athletic trainer. Here comes the manager. Craig Albernaz is out there. Everybody's squatting down now,
1: about right.
0: 10 feet behind home plate.
1: You're absolutely right. He got it with his right bare hand.
0: Yeah, he was turning his glove from backhand to forehand to try to scoop it up. And when the ball skipped, it didn't hit the glove. It hit the bare hand. So it's kind of the equivalent of getting hit by a pitch if you're a batter.
1: It's one of those things right now that they have to be sure he's okay, because if he has to grip the ball and throw it, he's got to be okay. You have a couple of options with Arvaez and Pozo. You obviously don't want to take Basayo out of this game. I think he's going to stay in, or try to.
0: Really frustrating night for Basayo. We were witness to him just really literally beating himself up over some at-bats tonight. Now he's trying to stretch out his own fingers here, the fourth and fifth fingers on that right hand. And now a thumbs up from Basayo. So he'll get back behind the plate. But the problem is it's 3-0 to McNeil, a guy that occasionally will swing 3-0. Second and third, just one out, 4-2 Baltimore. A game that feels like it is slip-sliding away. Here's Garcia's 3-0. It's way outside ball four, so at least that gets the double play in order. Zach Geloff has hit the ball on the ground once tonight and has struck out twice. And it is righty versus righty, but here comes Albernaz to the mound. And is he going to make another move? He is. So it's musical relievers here. A frustrating turn. It's another bases-loaded chance here for the A's. We'll come back to see if, indeed, the Orioles can wiggle off the hook this time. Got the pitching change coming. And this one brought to you by Jones Junction. If your vehicle needs service, stop by Jones Junction, any maker model, online at Jones Junction. 4-2 Baltimore, back in a moment on the Orioles Radio Network.
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0: The Orioles call on Yennier Cano to try to tiptoe through it. It is a 4-2 Oriole lead, but the bases are full of A's. And Zach Geloff is the batter. Just one out in the inning. Here's Cano to the plate. First one. He's going to get rammed right down the middle. Strike one. That's a relief. The command has not been there from Boz or Hoppy or Garcia over the last inning or so. Now you're asking Cano maybe to get one on the ground, turn two, get out of the inning. In the last of the seventh in Sacramento, the pitch in there for a strike. It's nothing and two.
1: Each of Cano's last three outings, he's recorded one out. He has thrown 14 pitches coming in since August the 17th. He's barely pitched.
0: So, yeah, that's 14 pitches in 12 days coming in. Hops right ahead of the righty Geloff. No balls, two strikes. Outfield straight up. Here's the big leg kick in the pitch. Lined foul back to the net. We'll do it again. Seventh inning brought to you by the Maryland Mortgage Program's 7 Steps to Home Ownership. 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Orioles led this game 4-0. The A's scored twice in the sixth. They are threatening here in the seventh. The big righty Cano with the hands together pumps it in. Swinging, it's dribbled foul just up near third. Geloff does have 14 home runs. And like a lot of these A's, he kills it here in this ballpark, hitting around 310. He's 190 on the road. Runners away from all three bases. Infield at double play depth. Here it comes. Way outside. Nice backhand stop by Bisaccia. At least Cano has kept it in the yard of late. 45 appearances in a row without allowing a home run. Fourth longest active streak among relievers in baseball right now. Dangles that right arm. Straightens. And he's ready to bring a 1-2. Here it comes. Swing and a miss. He got him, the splitter. And he holds the pose a little bit. Two down. That's impressive, but now you got to go get the lefty, Lawrence Butler, the cleanup man. Boy, there's a lot of bite on that splitter. Butler has yet to put the ball in play in this game. He struck out against Boz in the second, walked against him in the fourth, and again in the sixth. Rock on the rubber, the pitch is fouled at the plate, and I think it got Bisaccia again. That's twice in this inning that he's been hit in the hand. This time, I think, on the glove hand. He's had that frustrating night at the plate. He's now been hit in the left hand and the right hand in this inning while catching. I'm not sure Bisaccia is a huge fan of Sacramento right about now. But it is 0-1 to Butler. Only a 227 hitter, but much better of late. The pitch off speed. It'll get dumped outside a bit low. 1-1. Remember, Jonah Heim reached with one out on a play that really should have been made at second base. Then Bolte the double, McNeil the walk. Geloff struck out, so his base is loaded, two down. The leg kick, the pitch. Swing and a miss. The splitter looked nasty from here. It's 1-2.
1: Almost like a changeup. You could see Butler way out in front reaching for that one.
0: Double down, you want that one again?
1: Maybe if you do, you have to bury it, but you have to really trust Bisaccia behind the plate.
0: A banged-up Bisaccia. Here's a 1-2 from Cano. It is outside the splitter. Hits are even in this game, 7 aside. Orioles up 4-2 where it matters. They're trying to get to within one game of Cleveland. The 2-2, two-out pitch. Swing and a miss. He got him, the splitter. And again, Cano holds the pose. Butler spikes his bat. There is some emotion in this ballpark tonight. The A's have left him loaded. We're at the end of 7. It's still the O's 4, the A's 2 on the Orioles Radio Network.
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0: This copyrighted broadcast is presented by the Authority of the Orioles, may not be reproduced or retransmitted in any form. The accounts and descriptions of the game may not be disseminated without the express written consent of the Baltimore Orioles. And the Orioles just got some lights-out relief pitching from Yennier Cano. Struck out Geloff and Butler with the bases loaded. It's 4-2 Baltimore. We go to the eighth, and here's Brett.
1: Chris Roycroft, the right-hander, into this game, and the pitch goes off the glove of the catcher, Hyman, to the backstop. 1-0 to Samuel Basayo, who's had a frustrating night behind the plate and at the plate, 0-3 at the plate. Roycroft between St. Louis, Tampa, and now the A's, an ERA of 8.5 in 18 games. The 1-0. Basayo hits it sharply foul down the left field line, 1-1. It's kind of interesting. Coming into this series, the Athletics had the worst bullpen ERA in baseball, but we have seen great stuff and great results in the last two nights. 1-1 to Basayo. He gets jammed and he lifts this towards third base and foul ground, running down White, and lands just in front of him by the third base coach's box, and Basayo's alive. It's 1-2. Been two very long innings behind the plate for Samuel Basayo. The A's have scored twice, but they have left on 6. The base is loaded in back-to-back innings. So the Orioles may be fortunate to be up right now 4-2. Chris Roycroft, 6'8", 230, and a slow roller hit to first base. McNeil up with it. He'll jog to the bag, and Basayo's retired. And let's see Sammy here. And right now, Basayo has to understand his most important job is catching. And when you're not hitting, he can impact the game a whole heck of a lot behind the plate. I know he's frustrated.
0: Well, in that time, he held his emotions in check, although you could see the shoulders sag at the plate after he swung. It was kind of like, not again.
1: Here's Beavers 1-for-3 with a single. Rolled foul, first base side. We've seen Roycroft.
0: Yeah, we saw him right before he jumped from the Rays to the A's. We just saw him about 10 days ago. He went from the best team in the AL to the worst team in the AL.
1: He gave up two hits as Beavers hits his foul out of playoff to the left. He went 2 innings against Baltimore in a loss for Tampa Bay on August the 14th. 2 innings, 4 hits, 2 runs in that game. He is a massive guy, but a lot of moves to get this A's bullpen to the finish line. But again, what we've seen yesterday and tonight so far, they have been really good. This heater at 96 inside to Dylan Beavers, and it's 1-2.
0: When Roycroft was still with the Rays, that's when Tyler Wells had just joined. So he had 2-6-8, 230 guys. And sometimes we're going back-to-back at that bullpen.
1: 29-year-old right-hander. 1-2 to Beavers. His pitch. That just missed down and in with a cutter, 2-2. 4-2 Orioles, top of the eighth. Baltimore had a 4-0 lead. They led last night for most of the game 2-0, only to lose the lead late and win in 10, 4-3. The 2-2, outside for a ball. Good take there by Beavers. It's 3-2. Key point right now is Trinad Two may not be enough. A two-run lead, that is. Chris Roycroft works from the stretcher. The base is empty. The pitch. Beaver smokes it to second base on one bounce. Gelof has it, sidearms it to first, and Beavers is retired. Two up, two down for Roycroft. Here's Mayo. On base twice again tonight. A walk plus a single. He's one for two, but two runs scored. It'll be interesting to see if Pasayo goes back in the game. I'm thinking maybe he really hurt himself blocking that ball with his right bare hand. Breaking ball in there for a strike to Mayo, 0-1. Down the farm today, Chesapeake beat Durham again, or I should say beat the Senators again. They've had two wild games in a row. It's a 9-8 final in favor of Chesapeake. Mayo, a big uppercut, swing and a miss. Couldn't catch up to the gas. It's 0-2. 9-8 win for the Bay Sox. Vance Honeycutt, who had that huge day yesterday, two homers. Or I should say a homer, two doubles, and a triple. 0-4 today with a couple of strikeouts. But Wahiwa Aloy, he went deep. His sixth home run already in Double A. He's had a huge season between Frederick and Chesapeake. The 0-2. Mayo fights us off foul. Right back behind home plate. It remains 0-2. And that's your Orioles on the Farm Report presented by Royal Farms. Don't forget your Orioles Cup next time you fill up at Royal Farms. Enjoy discounted drinks all year long, only for O's, only at Royal Farms. 0-2 in the pitch. Outside to Mayo, 1-2. Yeah, Aloy having a huge first full season in pro ball. He was the college player of the year last year. So far this season, 21 home runs, 20 doubles, hitting .290. Mayo, a big swing and a foul tip held onto by the catcher, Heim. And Mayo's down on strikes, and Roycroft gets him 1-2-3. We'll go to the bottom of the eighth in West Sacramento. 4-2 O's on the Orioles Radio Network.
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0: Lacrosse Day is coming to Camden Yards. The O's and Guardians will play Monday, September 7th. 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The O's are hanging on. They continue to churn from out of that bullpen. Cam Sanders is on the pitch now in a 4-2 game.
1: That's Josh. I'm Brett. Baseball on the radio Saturday night here in California. Sunday morning back home, and Cam Sanders gets a four-seam fastball right by Tommy White, 0-1. Two LSU products against each other right now. Sanders, a total revelation as an Oriole. He has been outstanding after being discarded by the Pittsburgh Pirates. A strike there on a slider, 0-2. He said that he never felt like he had a real chance, that when he had an opportunity in the major leagues, he knew it was temporary to save the rest of the bullpen, and he was likely heading back to the minor leagues when it was over. Yo, two, swing and a miss. He struck him out. Slider fooled him badly.
15: That is such a dynamite pitch. When he can control that slider, he is the pitcher that the Pirates envisioned. And I guess he didn't do that enough there to earn their trust. But to his point and yours, Brett, it's just so tough to pitch or do anything in life when you feel like you got to look over your shoulder all the time. Right? Like your next mistake is your last mistake.
1: And he's done one because of his career control issues. Even in college, never really got a lot of leverage opportunities. Never about stuff. But he's always been extremely wild until now with Baltimore. Donovan Walton looks at a strike and he will challenge. He thinks it's low, maybe outside. 4-2 Orioles, bottom of the eighth. Sanders, I mean, everywhere he's been, he has walked batters and it is low.
16: Pitches the ball, the A's retain the challenge.
1: Both teams with two ABS challenges. Last year with Pittsburgh, in 19 games, he walked six batters per nine. The year before, almost seven batters per nine. This pitch is in, 2-0. And even this year, with the Pirates in nine games, he walked 10 batters. I mean, everything has flipped with him with the Orioles. He's covered now 12 and a third. He has 15 strikeouts. This one is a bit high, a close pitch, 3-0. So 3-0 to the batter. The Orioles are up 4-2, and it is Joel Pozo now behind the plate for Samuel Basayo. There's a strike, 3-1, so Basayo, due to injury, we believe, out of this game, he almost had to be removed in the bottom of the seventh, and now he is, in fact, out of this game. You hope it's just a one-day thing, a 3-1. This is ball four. Sanders missed outside. I'm talking him up about his great control these days, and with one out, he walks Walton, and the tying run in Max Muncy will come to the plate.
15: We've really only seen one game from Sanders where the Pirates version of himself showed up. And so far, we've already seen he's got the slider working. I mean, it might be working a little too well right now because it's just really running from one side of the plate to the other.
1: He's 1-1 with the Orioles in 10 games with three saves already. Those are his only saves in his major league career. And this four-seamer's inside to Muncy. The stuff is real, and he kind of looks the part of what a late inning relief pitcher should look like. I asked him when he put those rec specs on. He said in high school. The 1-0, slider, and that's a ball, a close pitch. And Muncy didn't offer, so after a five-pitch walk, it's 2-0 to Muncy. Now, the Orioles keep passing the baton in the bullpen. Hoppy got a huge out. He's been great. He was out of the game. Cano just got two huge strikeouts with the bases loaded, and the Orioles survived the seventh, the 2-0, inside 3-0. And you're just running out of places to turn at this point. And now, Josh, this is a game you have to lock down because your bullpen's going to be totally gassed heading to tomorrow. I imagine they're setting this up for Kittredge in the ninth.
15: Well, and remember, Josh Walker's already had a couple up-down series. Been up in that bullpen twice, hasn't gotten in.
1: 3-0 to Muncy, the pitch. Inside ball four and not close. Back-to-back walks, and the tying runs are on, and here comes Drew French. It was a quick strikeout of Tommy White, and now in his last nine pitches, eight have been balls.
15: Yeah, the back-to-back walks, this is kind of the Pirates' version of Sanders. That one needs to go away. The Orioles' version of Sanders needs to show up. There have been three walks in the last two innings. In the inning before that, it was two walks and a hit-by-pitch. A hit-by-pitch with the bases loaded. Yeah, the only two A's runs have scored on a bases-loaded walk. And when Walton got his foot brushed by that pitch on the breaking ball.
1: Stefanik is going to pinch run for Muncy at first. That's a tying run. There's action in the A's bullpen.
15: Elvis Alvarado is getting loose. Haven't seen him yet.
1: And he has good stuff, too. This Orioles team, not really known for delivering walks, but all of a sudden tonight, six plus a hit batter. The batter here is Carlos Cortez, a left-handed hitter, and he looks at a strike. So Sanders able to get it over and jump ahead 0-1. Walton at second, Stefanik at first. 4-2 Baltimore, and the Orioles in a constant leverage situation the last three innings. The 0-1. Ground ball thrown on the right side. Walden being waved in from third. Tavares will go to the cutoff man, Mayo. They score a run. It's a 4-3 O's lead. And the tying run is 90 feet away from tying this game.
15: And a very pesky batter in this series, Jonah Heim, coming up. So he had come into this series 9 for his last 70. But he had a home run last night. Got a walk and a single in this game. And the fact that the runner is now at third, that lead man, that's a killer. Because now, with one out in the inning, a fly ball of any depth, you got a 4-4 game.
1: And then Shane Boz, not that anyone cares about his personal win-loss record right now in the heat of a wild card race, but he would be unable to end his personal losing streak. The Orioles have lost 7 consecutive games on his start days. That is very much up in the air right now. First and third with one out. Jonah Heim batting, and he takes a strike one. Heim, the former Oriole farmhand, with his second team this year. He is someone with power. Homered yesterday. He's in a slump, but he can still get a hold of him. A switch hitter batting left-handed. Stefanik at third. Cortez at first. The pitch. This one down and in. 1-1. They'll play tight in the corners with Mayo holding the runner on at first, and they will play for 2 up the middle. There is only one out, and it's a 4-3 Baltimore lead. Eventually, I mean, it's been constant pressure applied by the A's. They finally break through. 1-1 to the batter. The pitch to Heim. A little roller foul back of home plate, 1-2. Sanders now working ahead. But the Orioles have burned through Hoppy, Garcia, Cano, and now it's Sanders' turn. And you're just running out of choices here.
15: Those have turned a couple double plays tonight, back in the third and the fourth. Man, that's what you want right here. Keep that game at 4-3.
1: The 1-2. A ground ball to third base. Encarnacion Strain has it to second for one. On to first. Make that 2. A double play. And the lead is intact. 5-6-3. The Orioles turn it. And Encarnacion Strain has been great at third base today. That was a roller the other way. Not routine. A big bounder. And he started a double play. And the A's settle for just one. We'll go to the ninth. It's 4-3 Orioles on the Orioles Radio Network.
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15: Orioles fans, you can vote for the True Blue Crab Cake Sandwich. 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The O's trying to make it a 4-1 road trip. They're hanging on here in Sacramento. A 4-3 game as the Orioles will bat here in the ninth.
1: And Elvis is in the building, Josh. Elvis Alvarado And a ball went at 98 miles per hour to Colton Cowser, who's homer tonight.
15: They got to take this guy to Vegas when they move there, right? Elvis has got to go.
1: Too good. Too easy. 4-3 Orioles, another nail-biter after a dramatic 10-inning one-run win last night. The 1-0, Colton swings and misses at a four-seamer. It's 1-1 by the same score last night, too, the one we have now. The Orioles have pitched out of constant trouble these last few innings. Sanders survives the eighth, helped out by a great double play turned by the Orioles. They have played much better defense the back half of this year compared to what we saw the first half. And if they did this in the first half, I think they'd be in a playoff position right now. Down and into Cowser, 2-1.
15: There is one play that I thought should have been scored an error that wasn't. The ball that ate up Jackson Holliday that ended up leading to a run. But yeah, that's eight straight games without an error officially. And, man, turning the three double plays tonight, that's huge.
1: And they're making clutch defensive plays.
15: Yep.
1: We're not doing that at all. In fact, we saw a lot of meltdowns. Cowser hits a frozen rope to second base, and he eats up the second baseman, Geloff, and it will allow Cowser to reach. We'll see how they score. They throw behind the runner, and then it goes to the dugout, but it hits off the protective screen, and then I think it went in the dugout, and Cowser will be awarded second base. An absolute gift and a bonehead play by the Athletics, and Cowser's going to third.
15: Yeah, because it got into the dugout, and it was hilarious watching all the Orioles players and coaches are up right at the very top of that dugout anyway, right at the railing. So at first they were all coaxing Cowser to get up, go from first to second. He didn't do it. Then it was like a school of goldfish. Everybody's just going crazy, pointing to the umpire like, look, it's in the dugout. And yeah, that means third base. Klein actually kicked it into the dugout.
1: And now the infield is in. Tavares looks at one go by, and it'll go by the catcher, and it will go to the backstop, and the Orioles steal a run. Cowser comes home to score, and it's 5-3 Baltimore in the ninth on a wild pitch.
15: That's the worst 40 seconds I'm going to guess Jonah Heim has had all year. It's a guy that was 9 for his last 70 at the plate. First, he literally kicked the ball into the Orioles dugout that cost his team two bases. Now a pass ball on the very next pitch, and it's 5-3.
1: What a big insurance run with Kittredge warming up in the Orioles' pen. Tavares batting now with the bases empty. Looks at a strike, 1-1. It's a pass ball. It was off of the glove of the veteran catcher, Jonah Heim, after he kicked it into the Baltimore dugout after Cowser reached on an error and then advanced to third on an E9. Outside there. And it's 2-1 to Tavares. The Geloff error, I have to say, was almost a carbon copy of the play that Jackson Holliday got eaten up on, but that was called a hit.
15: That is some home cooking.
1: Tavares, inside out swinging, he lifts a foul out of playoff to the right because Cowser, he hit that on the screws.
15: I think it was the exact same ball.
1: And that was 104 off the bat. That was hit harder than the ball that went right to Jackson Holliday. That was deemed a base hit.
15: Oh, and now they're going to say wild pitch, not a pass ball, which I think is wrong.
1: I'd have to see a replay on that. That's low. 3-2 to Leody Tavares. I was sure they were going to say that's a base hit for Cowser. But they're not.
15: No, they're going to say it's an E4 on Geloff. The ball did kind of take a tricky hop, but again, it just got right by his body.
1: I'm just saying if that's a hit on the one that went to Holliday, that's got to be a hit, too. Ball four to Leody Tavares. So Elvis Alvarado, really not his fault, off to a really tough start here in the top of the ninth, and the Orioles got to get greedy.
15: Well, it's crazy. Cowser's had a big night anyway. All he did was hit what looked like a ground out to start the inning. And then, before you know it, he's actually scored a run because the ball was misplayed at second. On the throw in, over to first base, it got away, got just hacky-sacked into the dugout by mistake by Heim. So Cowser's at third base, having hit a ground ball. Then while standing there, the next pitch hits the glove of Heim, bounds away, and he comes on in to score.
1: Alvarado, the fourth reliever for the A's, the pitching coach, Dan Hobbs, is out to talk to the right-hander, and now Jackson Holliday will bat. I'm thinking bunt here. White, the third baseman, very in at third. McNeil's holding the runner, Tavares, on at first. It's right on left. Holiday not bunting, and he takes a strike on one. Now, you have speed with Tavares on at first. They could try and swipe second. There's also a lot of real estate on the left side with the third baseman White pinched so far in. It's on one to the batter, Holiday. 5-3 Baltimore. There goes Tavares. Swing and a foul tip, I think they're calling it. Are they calling it a swing and a miss?
15: I think they're calling that, yeah, into the glove. It's simply a strike, and that means a stolen base for Tavares.
1: It is a stolen base for Tavares, so he swipes the bag. And we said he might do that. Now they can get a run in without giving yourself up, and at the very least, head to the right side and get Tavares to third. A stolen base for Leody. That's his 11th. 0-2 to Holiday, the pitch. This heater called a ball at 98, but the catcher, Himes, going to challenge.
15: Well, the way Himes' inning is going, he's not going to win this challenge. It's just been a horrible inning for him.
1: Yeah, you're right.
15: It is the ball. You know, the other thing that's noteworthy, I think, about this game, Brett, is that the top seven hitters in the O's order have only been on base seven times. But the bottom two, they've been on base five times.
1: It's 1-2 to Jackson Holiday. Tavares leads from second. The pitch. Holiday hits this foul out of playoff to our left. It remains 1-2. So in E4, in E9, a walk, a wild pitch, a run, and now a stolen base.
15: Yeah, that's right.
1: 1-2 to Holiday. Alvarado checks on the runner at second, now comes home. Swing and a miss. Holiday chase one there. He's down on strikes. Out number one. Tavares stays put at second.
15: Now, the Orioles have had some squanders, as our friend Joe Castiglione used to call them. And you've got an opportunity for big innings, and you can't quite stick the landing. Really, really would be great to get that second run in this ninth inning. Take a 6-3 lead into the bottom of the ninth.
1: Here's Mr. Alonso, 0-4 again and again with a multi-strikeout game. Today, it's at 3 as Alvarado spins around and looks Tavares back to the bag. I'm still surprised, even with the runner trying to steal a base, that you're not going to bunt there with Holiday. That was a lot of velocity. That's a tough at-bat. The pitch to Alonso. Swing and a miss. 98 right by him, 0-1. All of a sudden, it's like Alonso's a hole in his bat.
15: Really weird, because it just came from out of nowhere. It started with that 0-4, four-strikeout game the last day in St. Louis.
1: What a funny game. Going from the hottest hitter on the planet to three tough games in a row. The 0-1 inside to Pete. One ball and one strike with Henderson on deck. This is some serious stuff out of the Athletics bullpen. Elvis Alvarado. Orioles up by 2, 5-3, but threatening. Tavares leads from second base. That's a big run out there. The 1-1 pitch to Alonso. Ground ball hit to the left side. Diving stop by White, the third baseman. Up with it on to first to get the out.
15: That's just some tough luck right there. Pete, I thought, had punched that into left. He had been, 23 for his last 40 on the road. And all of a sudden now, you look up and he's 0 for his last 13. So maybe it's just things are balancing out. Kittredge is up in the bullpen. He'll try to close it for Baltimore. Maybe Gunnar Henderson can provide that extra little bit of room here as he'll bat.
1: That would be nice. Henderson 0-2, but he's been on base twice by walk. Tavares to lead from second, right on left here. Henderson batting, and he cues one. A slow roller up the third base line, but it spins foul. On one to Gunner. Trying to get going again. He was off most of last night. Came on late as a pinch runner. Alvarado, by the way, in his second season. Game number 45 of 4.09 ERA. 11 strikeouts per nine between Alvarado and Medina. That is some serious stuff in their bullpen. The league's hitting just 206 against Elvis Alvarado. 0-1 to Henderson. Here's the pitch. Gunner hits this in the air, right center field and shallow. Boltes towards the gap to make the catch, and the sides retire. The Orioles get a big insurance run and a gift run at that after a couple of errors. And a wild pitch. It's now 5-3 Orioles as we go to the last of the ninth. They're three outs away from a series win in Sacramento on the Orioles Radio Network.
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10: An accident just before the tunnel has been cleared.
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11: Left lane is blocked southbound 95.
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25: This is Pete Alonso from the Baltimore Orioles. 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
1: The ninth inning is presented by SeatGeek, the official ticket marketplace of the Baltimore Orioles. It has not been easy, but Baltimore three outs away from a win and a Shane Boz win, something that has not happened since June the 12th. I was a much younger man in those days. It has gone that way for Shane Boz. The Orioles trying to win their third consecutive series back at Kittredge, trying to earn his eighth save, 48th game, a 3.27 ERA. His first pitch to Henry Bolte, a swing and a miss, 0-1. Top of the order up for the Athletics. Kittredge pitched a scoreless ninth last night to force extras. He threw 14 pitches. The 0-1, ground ball hit to the left side. Henderson charges it. And now slings it to first in time by a step and a half to get Bolte. And that's out number one.
15: That's a biggie. That's a speedy runner and a perfect play.
1: 5-3 Orioles, one out in the bottom of the ninth. And now the veteran Jeff McNeil will bat. The Maryland Energy Administration is circling every save in the scorebook this season to remind Marylanders to save money with clean energy. Learn more at energy.maryland.gov. One out, base is empty. And McNeil takes a pitch that's inside, 1-0. The Orioles with both of their ABS challenges, the A's with just one. 36-year-old Andrew Kittredge, he has become the Orioles' closer. And this is a line drive into right field, a base hit. Tavares gets to it quickly, and he will hold McNeil to a single. But the tying run here in the ninth will come to the plate. And the stakes tonight for the Orioles, very high. The board set up really nicely for them on this August the 29th. The Rangers neck and neck with the Orioles. They lost to the Brewers.

0: 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A win gets Baltimore two games under 500 and a game within that final wildcard spot. But that's lifted into right field and a base hit. Nothing comes easy for the 26 Orioles. McNeil to second, and now the tying run at first. And the one they call Tommy Tanks is the winning run, and he will bat in the bottom of the ninth.
1: You give this guy a fastball, you're asking for it. You toss him a slider, a good Kittredge swing and miss slider, I think you're going to end up being okay. But this is tense, no question.
0: The veteran Kittredge against the rookie White. The pitch, swing and a miss. Way out in front of a slider. It was elevated, but the speed fooled White, 0-1.
1: You get a head like that, you can start to bury some sliders down and away.
0: Kittredge has been so good for an extended stretch. The 0-1, that bends low. White laid off that one, it's 1-1. Over his last 26 games, he's allowed just 3 earned runs and only 1 home run. That's a 1.14 ERA for the 36-year-old Kittredge. The pitch, down and in. 2-1, that was a two-seamer. You have McNeil, he's at second base. Butler with great speed, the tie run at first. And how big was that freak add-on run in the top of the ninth?
1: Huge.
0: Orioles trying to win their third consecutive series and start this road trip 4-1. The 2-1 pitch, there go the runners. And it's down and away, and it's a double steal. 3-1 to the batter, and the tie run is in scoring position.
1: It's a daring maneuver, but you had two pretty fast runners out there. They got great jumps. Pressure on Pozo now.
0: First base is open. The left-handed bat of Donovan Walton is on deck. Here's the 3-1. Ground ball to Encarnacion Strand. He backs up a big hop. Fires across the diamond in time. And that's your ball game. And the Orioles win again. 5-3 in Sacramento. Never easy, but they get it done. And now just a game out of that final wild card spot in the American League. The Orioles survive and they crawl to two games under 500 here at the end of August. A nail biter the entire back end of the game. Kittredge walks the tightrope, and the Orioles get it done. 5-3, the final at Sutter Health Park. Encarnacion Strand, the hero tonight at third base. He played an outstanding third base defensively, and the Orioles win the game. We'll come back with the totals from Sacramento in a moment on the Orioles Radio Network.
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1: Well, the Orioles hang on. 5-3 is the final here in Sacramento. The Orioles have now gone 8 straight games without making an error. How about that? And the bullpen was large in this one. Needed to be. Hoppy got a big out.

0: Cano got two big outs. Sanders figured it out, and Kittredge now put the A's away in the ninth inning. The A's ended up stranding 11 in this game, and they banged into three double plays. Credit the Orioles making big pitches when they needed to lock up a dare I say?
1: Did it happen?
0: Dare. A win for Shane Boz.
1: What?
0: Yeah, first since June 12th. Not that he hasn't deserved to win before, but this time, despite an undoing in the sixth inning, the bullpen bailed him out. The O's with five runs, seven hits, and again, no errors. The A's go 3-10-3, stranding those 11 runners. Christian Encarnacion Strand was just 1-for-3 at the plate, but he was 5-for-5 in the field. Made some big plays. Seemed like every time there was a big out to get at the end of an inning, he made it. And that's what secured the win at the end, as the A's were once again looking to get her done. But it's the O's that do it, and they are one game out as of this particular moment, one game from the playoffs, and they continue this West Coast road trip with a day game tomorrow. Chance to sweep the A's and maybe draw even with Cleveland. You never know. 5-3, our happy final. We've got more to tell you as the Orioles Clubhouse rolls on the Orioles Radio Network.
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11: Left lane is blocked southbound 95.
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13: Brett Hollander with Josh Lewin in West Sacramento after the Orioles win another nail-biter. They did not need 10 innings to do it today, but they did need to survive, which is what this bullpen did today. It was not easy. It wasn't easy for Rico Garcia. It wasn't easy for Alex Hoppe. It wasn't easy for Yennier Cano or Cam Sanders or even Andrew Kittredge. But that group, I guess, in the end, got it done, and they preserved a win for Shane Boz.
0: Yeah, Hoppe got a huge out, bases loaded, even though he fell behind 3-0. Cano came in, bases loaded, got a couple of strikeouts. Sanders kind of made his own mess, but a 5-6-3, yeah, 5-6-3 double play got him out of it. The Orioles turning three DPs tonight. Andrew Kittredge needed some help from Christian Encarnacion Strand to literally strand the tying runners on base for the A's. The winning man was up there, actually, when the ground ball was hit from a home run threat, Tommy White. The Orioles get it done, and it's just so nice to have Shane Boz on the winning side of something here. I know 5-14 isn't a great record, obviously, but the guy that lost the game is 3-10 for the A's, and the A's continue to slide. Their season's been over for a while. The Orioles may right now just be getting going here, Brett. They're within a game of Cleveland. Suddenly, the Guardians have lost twice in a row at home. The red-hot Royals have nipped them a couple times. And the O's, this is the soft pocket of their schedule, got to take advantage of it, and they're doing it. A couple of wins here in Sacramento. You got the Rockies on deck. The Rockies losing again. That's 10 out of 12 for them today. And I just saw a stat where they're hitting 110 with runners in scoring position over the last 2 weeks. So they're coming home. I get it. They play much better at home. The O's will go to that zero gravity after one more game in Sacramento tomorrow. They got a chance to sweep the A's, getting it done in this one, 5-3.
13: Yeah, I thought the defense tonight was so good, minus one play maybe from Holiday, particularly Encarnacion Strand. And those are the plays they were not making in the beginning of the year. And the defense, I think, really saved the day. The Orioles win a game where they were 2-for-14 with runners in scoring position. And they win on a Shane Boz day. He actually gets his first win since June the 12th. But for the first time in eight starts, the Orioles win on a Shane Boz day.
0: Yeah, he's deserved it for a while, and it was the bottom of the order that really flipped it his way. Colton Cowser scored on a crazy play or series of plays in the ninth. I would call it a series of unfortunate events if you're a fan of the A's. But Cowser did his own heavy lifting in the fifth, his 13th home run of the year. Leody Taveras, the bottom man in the order, he was on base three times, had a stolen base, two doubles, three runs batted in. That's some serious production from the bottom of the order as the O's win the game by two.
13: Orioles win it 5-3, a satisfying win. They've won three consecutive series, and they start this road trip 4-1, and they're now a game back of that final wild card spot in the American League. Well, the highlights for you when we return to West Sacramento. Orioles win it 5-3 as we continue on the Orioles Radio Network.
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13: The Orioles do it again in West Sacramento tonight by a final of 5-3. And the post-game highlights are brought to you by PNC. Patience is a winning strategy in baseball and banking. PNC Bank, brilliantly boring since 1865. Shane Baz on the mound against a struggling young right-hander named Jack Perkins. The Orioles were very hopeful to bust out with the bats early. It really didn't happen. Both pitchers got off to a great start. The Orioles, though, did a lot defensively in this game, including turning a really nice double play. The 2-0, ground ball, hit in the hole at shortstop, picked up by Henderson, long throw to first, and it's dug out by Mayo. A terrific play, and Henderson and Mayo combine for an out. Well done. That is an outstanding play on both ends, and what a scoop by Mayo. And not a double play, just a great play by Henderson and Mayo, and that really set the tone defensively in this game. The Orioles took the lead in the third. It was a walk by Mayo, and then eventually he was driven in on a ground rule double off the bat of Leody Taveras to make it 1-0 Baltimore. The Orioles would add in the fifth when the red-hot Colton Cowser would come to the plate. The pitch. Cowser lifts this in the air, right center field and deep. Butler's on the run. He's at the wall, and that baby's gone. That did carry out. A homer for Cowser, and it's 2-0 Baltimore. 2-0 when the Orioles came to bat in the top of the sixth. A base hit with one out by Dylan Beavers. Then Mayo blooped a base hit. And a couple of batters later, Leody Taveras would do it again.
0: Two on, two out, leg kick and the pitch. Belted near third. It's a fair ball over the bag, down the line. One run scores. Cortez chasing it in the corner. Mayo told to come home. Relay throw will not be made. Standing at second base with another double is Leody Taveras. 4-0 Baltimore here in inning number six.
13: Eventually, the A's got a couple of runs off Shane Baz in the sixth inning. Alex Hoppe was able to get out of a bases-loaded situation, so that ended that threat, but there was constant pressure down the stretch in this game applied by the A's offense, and it had to be a big, big moment for Yennier Cano, who's barely pitched these last few weeks. He had to clean up the mess of Rico Garcia. He came on and struck out Zach Geloff, and then with the bases loaded, he dealt with Lawrence Butler.
0: The 2-2 two-out pitch. Swing and a miss. He got him, the splitter. And again, Cano holds the pose. Butler spikes his bat. There is some emotion in this ballpark tonight. The A's have left him loaded.
13: The A's left him loaded in the sixth. They left him loaded in the seventh. They had him loaded in the eighth. And this time, pitching was Cam Sanders in a world of trouble, but he got the pitcher's best friend. The 1-2. A ground ball to third base. Encarnacion Strain has it. To second for one. On to first. Make that two. A double play. And the lead is intact. 5-6-3. The Orioles turn it. And Encarnacion Strain has been great at third base today. That was a roller the other way. Not routine. A big bounder. And he started a double play. And the A's settle for just one. Yeah, Encarnacion Strain, magnificent tonight at third base. But it would be nice to add at least one in the top of the ninth. And in a very peculiar way, that's just what the Orioles did. Cowser leading off, smoked one to the right side, and it ate up the second baseman, Zach Geloff. And then when the right fielder, Lawrence Butler, threw it in, eventually it was kicked in the dugout. So Cowser, off a ground ball to the right side, winds up at third base with nobody out, and he would score right thereafter. Taveras looks at one go by, and it will go by the catcher, and it will go to the backstop, and the Orioles steal a run. Cowser comes home to score, and it's 5-3 Baltimore in the ninth on a wild pitch. First called a pass ball, then eventually changed to a wild pitch. The Orioles did get Taveras to second base and nobody out, but they did not score. So they settled for the one freak run. It was 5-3. In comes the Orioles' new closer, Andrew Kittredge. He gets Henry Bolte to ground out quickly. Then Jeff McNeil would single. And then a Zach Geloff fly out. The Orioles an out away from a win. But then Lawrence Butler would single. And then McNeil and Butler would combine for a double steal. So the tying run was at second base. And the winning run was at the plate for a young power hitter named Tommy White. Here's the 3-1. Ground ball to Encarnacion Strand. He backs up a big hop. Fires across the diamond. In time! And that's your ball game. And the Orioles win again. 5-3 in Sacramento. Never easy, but they get it done. And now just a game out of that final wild card spot in the American League. The Orioles survive and they crawl to 2 games under .500 here at the end of August. Never a doubt. And now we will hear from Orioles manager Craig Albernez, because tomorrow the Orioles can go for a sweep and a 5-1 start on this pivotal road trip. The manager next after a 5-3 Baltimore win on the Orioles Radio Network.
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0: Well, it wasn't a perfect night for Baltimore. The top 5 hitters in the lineup actually combined to go 2 for 20. Pete Alonso's in a bit of a spin out right now, but hey, it's another win. Shane Boz getting that win, and got the manager talking about it now. Let's go listen to Craig Albernez.
26: Starting with infield defense from Christian Encarnacion Strand at third. There were multiple plays, obviously, with Gunnar with the turn as well on the double play. How impressed have you been from him overall, but also in those two instances?
27: Yeah, I've been extremely impressed. You know, coming in here, obviously we knew a little bit about him, but, you know, a lot of first base play in Cincinnati, but the way he's been playing third base has been outstanding for us. those plays were huge, you know, and big moments too. And even the last one to end the game, like, that's not an easy play. So he's been outstanding for us. We're extremely lucky to have him.
1: What stood out to you about Leody Tavares, who threw us in scoring position this year?
27: I love his approach. You know, he doesn't take the big swings. He understands what the pitcher is trying to do in those situations, and he's taking what the pitcher gives him. You know, that situation, like the first double, you know, he was just trying to get the ball in the outfield, and fortune paid off for him. And then also, you know, the one down the line too, like looking for something that he can drive in the outfield, and he was just ahead of it a little bit. But the approach was right, and he gets rewarded for it. He's just one of those things where, when it's time for the moment, he has an idea of what he's trying to do.
1: You're bringing Cano, bases loaded, one out. I'm sure you like the double play possibility with his pitch repertoire.
27: Mm-hmm.
1: Ends up striking out both guys. How impressive was that sequence from him to just kind of slam the door in that situation?
27: Extremely impressive. Our bullpen tonight, it was really impressive all around, in the sense of all the guys picking each other up. You know, like Hoppy coming in, picking up Shane. Then Yenny coming in, picking up Rico. It was fun to watch. A little stressful, but, you know, the way those guys pull for each other, like we talked about all year, they're selfless. No egos out there. They're doing it for the right reasons. It was so much fun to watch those guys go out. But Yenny's inning in particular, that was fun to watch. That was electric, and we needed it.
1: Why was Masayo removed from the game?
27: The ball hit him in the hand. And then when he was running the first base, the swing, didn't really like the way it looked. So just want to propose to win the game, you know, if they started the run or whatever. Kids are just throwing hands, so remove them from the game.
0: Yeah, Masayo's health, both mental and physical, a bit of a concern right now. He's been so hard on himself with some of these at-bats not going right. But the Orioles, yeah, they picked him up. As Greg Albin has said, the bullpen picked up the starter. Shane Baz, I know 5-14 doesn't look very pretty, but he might be the best 5-14 pitcher ever. ERA of 4 right now. The Orioles win 5-3, one game out of the playoff picture as we speak to you. Two games under 500. Chance for a sweep against the A's on a Sunday afternoon. Brett Hollander is back to twist the lid shut on this one. It's a happy night/morning if you're an Orioles fan. This is the Orioles Clubhouse on the Orioles Radio Network.
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13: Yeah, tonight in West Sacramento, a 5-3 O's win. Tomorrow, the Orioles are going for a sweep. The Orioles, for the third consecutive series, have won the first two games. The first two times this happened, Rays, and then most recently the Cardinals, they were unable to complete the sweep in the finale. They'll try and change that tomorrow. And we will be on in the daylight of 4:05 first pitch coming up on Sunday afternoon from West Sacramento. We're on the air at 3:30. Chris Bassett gets the start for Baltimore. Our ballpark producer has been R.J. DeSanto, and our studio producer has been Big Al, Alec Hildebeidel. For my partner Josh Lewin, I'm Brett Hollander. Once again, our final score from Sutter Health Park, the Orioles beat the Athletics 5-3. Thanks for being with us, and we'll talk tomorrow afternoon or even later this afternoon right here on the Orioles Radio Network.
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12: Hey, she killed my mom. So I came out of the water with kind of a ferocity. And I don't know if anybody was really expecting that. Maybe they were just expecting kind of a dead child flopping over the boat. But, hey, that's what they got. And that's, I think, why this character of Jason, it was like the little boy who was an innocent child, totally vulnerable, suddenly becomes an indestructible demon in that moment. Because of why? Because of the revenge. He's avenging his mother's death. And see, this is the thing, you know, as an actor and a musician, it's about emotions, Richard, right? The demon comes about because of an emotional response to a trauma, emotional response to an injustice. And that's where I think that the demonic urge is an emotional response to all kinds of things around us. And, you know, we can talk more about that.
14: But right.
12: That's how Jason all of a sudden became a monster. Yeah.
14: But
12: as a mama.
14: Did anybody standing around Crystal Lake that day, including Savini or Cunningham or yourself, did anyone have the slightest inkling that you were creating one of the most famous jump scares in movie history?
12: Oh, no. Well, that's because of the fans. I mean, they really felt they were creating a story about the campers and the counselors and the story of the camp and all of that. But when they added that final sequence, okay, see, that's when Paramount Pictures bought Friday the 13th. When they saw the final sequence, they loved it so much that they distributed the movie in 800 theaters across the country on the same day, which was unprecedented. That had never been done before. So they loved that sequence, and they knew people would respond to it. It was kind of like Jaws or something. It just had that response. And mind you, this was an independent horror film that had been made very inexpensively. And for them to release it in that fashion is what I think also lent it so much power, and that's why it became a cult favorite. Even though, of course, you know, my dad pointed out to me, look, Ari, in the New York Times, the Sunday Times, which at that time was gospel, right? He said, look, the Sunday Times, it says they panned your movie. But I said, look, Dad, that's my name in the Sunday Times.
14: That's right.
12: That kept him quiet.
14: There is no such thing as bad publicity. Do you remember, Ari, do you remember the first time you watched that ending with a real audience and heard the reaction?
12: The first time was on a VHS tape at a Halloween party, because I wasn't old enough to go into the movie theater in Westport, Connecticut, where they were showing it. So, I watched it, and yeah, people, the cool part is because of the VHS tape, right? People went, whoa, but I got to rewind that and watch that scene again. Right? Let me see. Like, I think that the scene of me jumping up out of the lake might be one of the most rewound scenes in the history of VHS tapes. I don't know.
14: Right. And you weren't even allowed to see the makeup that was being applied, right? They had you turn away from a mirror. Why was that?
12: Well, again, they wanted me to build the emotional response of the character. And yes, they had me in a barber chair where they were doing all the work. There was a mirror. They said, okay, Ari, we're going to leave the studio and turn the chair around so you're facing the mirror, and just keep your eyes closed and count to 10. And when I opened my eyes, I initially thought there was somebody else in the room. I was absolutely shocked. And then I thought, oh my God, poor Jason. And then I got angry. So it caused that emotional transition and emotional connection within myself with no one else around. So, somehow I think that the power of that feeling was the audience just loved that. The idea that here's this little boy who's, you know, again, the idea of being a monster because he's deformed, right? Well, I mean, if you look at that whole thing, the word for monster, okay, comes from to demonstrate, because ancient peoples would look for a demonstration of a message from gods or God in a deformed livestock or deformed plants or deformed, you know, people. You know, they would say, like, in other words, gnomes and dwarves and twins and different. So Jason is already a warning of something.
14: All right, Ari, I'm going to jump in here. We're going to head into the bottom of the hour, back with more of my conversation with the first Jason from the original Friday the 13th movie. Ari Lehman is with us right here on Coast to Coast AM.
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17: ABC News, I'm Dave Packer. President Trump announcing a U.S.-Venezuelan oil agreement that he says will provide the U.S. majority control of more than 65 billion barrels of oil reserves in Venezuela. The president says it will lower gas prices, but says ABC's Stephen Portnoy.
18: Venezuela's refining capacity has fallen to a fraction of what it once was due to neglect and decay. It would still take years to build up that country's refining capacity. A reality check here, it could be a long time before this deal has any impact on prices at the pump here.
17: Massive manhunt underway in Austria and across the EU for two suspects after a brazen smash and grab at a Vienna museum. The two men allegedly running off with a 200-carat diamond and platinum necklace. An investigation underway in Ukraine into why a warehouse full of munitions was put near a residential area outside of Kyiv. Russians targeted that facility in a drone strike Friday night. The attack left 37 dead. This is ABC News.
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1: The forecast for tonight, expect mostly clear skies. It'll be pleasant overnight with temperatures dropping back into the mid-60s. Mix of sun and clouds on Sunday. It's going to turn a little more humid. A 20% chance for a late afternoon thunderstorm. High temperatures in the mid to upper 80s. About the same forecast for Monday. Partly cloudy. A slight chance for a late afternoon thunderstorm with a high near 88. 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
1: Welcome back. The Rolling Stones, New Faces, a deep cut from 1994's Voodoo Lounge. And New Faces is the Stones doing something unexpectedly old world. Harpsichord, acoustic guitar, and a distinctly Elizabethan Baroque feel. Very far from Brown Sugar. Scientists may have figured out the safest place to ride out the apocalypse, and apparently Mad Max had it right. Australia. Researchers say Australia has a rare combination of isolation, abundant food, natural resources, manufacturing, stable government, and lots of open space. It's not completely self-sufficient, and obviously a planet-killing asteroid changes the equation, but for many global catastrophes, Australia could be one of civilization's best bets for survival. So if the world does go Mad Max, head to where they filmed it. You can read more in the new section up at coasttocoastam.com. 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
1: And we are back with Ari Lehman, actor, composer, singer, classically trained musician who made horror history as the first actor to portray Jason Voorhees from Friday the 13th back in 1980. And Ari, you know, when you look at the original Jason, he's eternally trapped in childhood. I mean, do you see something tragic about him that gets lost beneath the later movies with the machetes and the body count?
6: Well, I think you've got a archetype that okay, because we've got two things that are just great about the little boy Jason character, and that's he's always in a lake, so it's water, okay, which has amazing connections. And then mama, okay, it's a story about mama and a boy, okay? So where do we get another story like this in mythological history? And it just occurs to me, okay, because it's just like Grendel and Grendel's mom, okay, in Beowulf. I don't know, your viewers out there have probably all had to read in high school, and probably you too,
1: yes,
6: the ancient myth of Beowulf, the Viking, okay? The Viking who after Grendel came and started killing the Vikings, and then they tore off Grendel's arm and killed Grendel, but then Grendel's mother came, right? And when Beowulf finally had to defeat Grendel's mom, he had to go to the bottom of the lake. So, you know, I think this is just a little play on that. You know, he's taking that mythology and bringing it to the 1980s. So there's so much that's lasting there. And the other thing is, of course, the Jason character means so much to the kids out there who might be on the spectrum or whatever. You know, I think everybody is on some kind of spectrum, but, you know, ultimately there's a lot of kids that come to my table, especially with their parents, and they relate to this little Jason character. Okay, and I even thought about that when I was a little boy. I thought, you know, I was the kid who played with all the, I talked to all the kids, and I knew the kids at the back of the class that nobody talked to, you know, and I saw the injustice there. And if I could give them a voice, as if to say that just like any character in a movie, it's a movie after all, right? So if you're in a Western and you're a character in a Western and you're the hero, well then, you know what? You're going to have to face that violent episode. You're going to have to be brave, right? And this child had the capacity to avenge his mom. Okay. Now it's a movie. So I was concerned, would that cast a bad light? No, it doesn't really. It gives these kids a kind of a hero in a way. And all of us, you know, because it says that even somebody as weak, supposedly invulnerable as this little child, because of the way that they feel about something, is suddenly empowered and transformed. And that is, to me, that's the message of the monsters and the message. And, you know, if you look at all these kinds of mythology, there it is. But yeah, so little Jason. Now, later on, big Jason, well, I would be a little giving in the sense that what does big Jason look like? Well, he kind of reminds you of a big crusader knight in a way, with his red and his white and his machete. So, but where does Friday the 13th come from? Okay, what is the first reference that makes the date Friday the 13th have any negative implications out there, I ask you, from one coast to the other? And many of the people know that Friday the 13th in 1307 was the date in October, Friday the 13th, 1307
1: was... The Templars.
6: Exactly,
1: yes.
6: Sir. Exactly, sir.
1: They came down hard on the Templars. That's right. The
6: Knights
1: Templars.
6: That's when the Pope decreed. That was first in 1307 and again.
1: Interesting.
6: In 1313. Yeah.
1: Your ability to make these connections, Ari, I have to say, you're making these connections, between, you know, the sort of the motifs in the movie and going all the way back to Beowulf. And now you're connecting Friday the 13th to the Knights Templar. Was Sean Cunningham the director, or were they aware of this, or are these just such embedded archetypes?
6: Embedded archetypes is what I think it is. Cause I asked Victor straight up. I said, did you know of this connection between Friday the 13th and the Templars? And well, he claimed that he didn't know, but I think he probably didn't know. I don't think Victor even came up with the title Friday the 13th. That was Sean. So, you know, But once again, I think that when we look to the common vocabulary of monster lore, and you know, there's a story to be told, and the story in this case is about a mom and a son, and a mom that would do anything for her son, and a son who would do anything for his mom eternally. Okay. And I think that everyone can relate to that. And that's what makes Jason Voorhees just different than, okay, with the first was Leatherface. Okay. Leatherface, you're at the end of some abandoned highway and they're going to eat you.
1: Texas Chainsaw Massacre. Yeah.
6: It's chaos, bro. Okay. Then Michael Myers. Okay. Michael Myers, it's like, okay, now we're in the suburb, and it's Laurie Strode has this perfect world, but then it's not so perfect. And okay, why? But Michael has no moral compass, right? Okay, his eyes, he's just evil. But he does have a psychologist, played by
1: Donald Pleasance.
6: God, thank you, sir, by a fine British actor. Okay, you know, like Jason Voorhees, no, you're in the woods. Jason means you die. Okay, the only time that Jason touches anybody and they don't die is me. I'm the only one.
1: Right. Let me ask you about, because you helped, obviously, you created the...
6: Still count zero over here.
1: You created the original physical, or helped create the original physical image of Jason, and then you watched other actors transform him into this enormous, almost supernatural figure. I mean, was there an opportunity? Did you have an opportunity to continue to play Jason, or how was that decision made? Why didn't you get to be...
6: No, sir. But I would contend that it was the you know, again, it was a low budget indie film, and the way things are shot is the way things are shot. And when I came out of the water with that ferocity, which I do think that John kind of wanted, like, that's what I felt. He didn't say directly, but regardless, that's what we got. So we got a ferocious little boy. Okay. So, but people were drawn to that so much. They loved that. Okay.
1: Could you have gone on to continue to portray Jason as he emerged with the, you know, the mask and the machete?
6: Well, we'll see. Probably not, because because of, my height. You know, they wanted Jason to be very large. And of course, the second movie, they put the canvas sack. He was wearing a canvas sack, as done brilliantly by Steve Dash, who also got his wings, and an amazing, amazing person, who we miss. And, but then Richard Brooker is part three in 3D. They said, we're going to do part three in 3D. They took a big risk, and there was more risk. They developed this character, Jason Voorhees, to be brutal. And he's shooting, you know, bows and arrows and anything that 3D, he has like a harpoon gun and all kinds of stuff, you know, any of pokers and anything that would make 3D look good. But, in fact, the hockey mask, this is a crazy thing that most people don't know, but Richard Brooker told me that, and Richard Brooker, by the way, amazing person, but Richard, I'll elaborate on that, but Richard told me that it was because of the 3D that they brought in the hockey mask. It wasn't the other way around.
1: Ah.
6: In other words, okay, so they had the canvas sack, and they were going to go straight on with just like a mask, like a latex. They had an under mask for Richard, and it was pretty darn good, in my opinion. But see... so they had to focus these cameras for, it would almost take like a half an hour to focus them. So Richard, okay, loved to smoke cigarettes. So they would put a ladder there, and they would be like, how are we going to focus the camera on where his face would be? So they had a hockey mask there because it was a summer camp.
1: Oh, it was just a stand in to focus.
6: Said, why don't we put that there? And they were like, holy crap. And they saw that would be a great idea. And see, this was an idea in development. as it was going along. There was no Richard didn't even really, they didn't even really know it was supposed to be about Camp Crystal Lake, et cetera, et cetera. It was just a monster. So they were creating this new monster. And in the same way that they had created Michael and just said, let's take a James T. Kirk mask, Captain Star Trek Captain Kirk mask, and turn, paint it white and do this with it. Like, they were like, whoa, we've got an idea. Now, a hockey mask had, there's other, you could say the Great Humongous. You were talking about Mad Max, and the Great Humongous
1: right.
6: was kind of wearing a hockey mask.
1: Oh, that's true, yes. Do you think, though, what would have happened? I mean, and it's all kind of happenstance. What would have happened if they had not used the hockey mask for Jason? Do you think it would have been as successful?
6: That's such a great question, because –

0: two eyes, okay, two eyes and kind of a mouth, but the two eyes looking at you, I would, you know, anyone who knows anything about all kinds of different cultures where they use statues to glorify their deities, right, and to worship their deities, they know that it's when they paint in those eyes, okay, like a statue of Lord Shiva is not okay. Even the lingam, until they put the eyes on it, it's not activated. See what I'm saying?
1: You're right.
0: So I think that for some reason, like that thing of having the two eyes is just so darn effective. But who knows? It's, you can never tell. Like, who would have guessed? But that it's just going on and on and on. Now there's going to be a new Friday the 13th TV series on Peacock, and they're having Mama Voorhees and Little Jason, and they have designed a new official hockey mask. So it just goes on and on.
1: Now,
0: and,
1: there's so many.
0: Thank you to the fans. I just want to iterate that we in Friday the 13th owes its continued success more than any other franchise to the fans, because it kept changing hands, and it was the fans who determined what they loved the most, and they decided what they loved was the monster, Jason.
1: Well, I mean, you look at the horror genre, and it is littered with, you know, so many forgotten killers and monsters, and yet Jason Voorhees has almost become, it's something closer to folklore than just another monster.
0: Yeah.
1: Why?
0: Well, Jason Voorhees has become part of American mythology and worldwide folklore, and I think that's because the mama thing, but also because he's just territorial, man. It's the territorial imperative. It's like anybody who has a piece of land or anything, or even like gang members love this concept. I mean, I'll tell you, when I first moved here to Chicago, I met some street gang guys, and they were, you know, befriended me, and they said, we're going to take you to this place. And they took me to a shrine. Okay. They took me to a shrine that was a shrine to Scarface and Jason. And it was huge. And they had so many, in other words, people, identify with Jason and his absolute territorial imperative that, you know, none shall pass this boundary, and this is family. In other words, you know, family first, blood is thicker than water. You know, that's part of my, in First Jason, we have a song, Voorhees is the name. And, you know, family first, blood is thicker than water. And I think people can really, really relate to that.
1: What do you think of, when you look at over the decades, I mean, I'm a huge fan of the Universal movie monsters from the 1930s, Boris Karloff's Frankenstein.
0: Yeah.
1: For me, it's, I mean, yeah.
0: Creature from the Black Lagoon.
1: The stories are great, but to me, the black and white film and the lighting is absolutely beautiful. Mm. They're beautiful films. But what is it? Well, I mean, what do you see the golden age of horror films in American filmmaking?
0: Listen, you're talking my language right now, because I think that I know that on Coast to Coast, you love ghosts, and you know that our ancestor spirits, and you know that everybody's ancestor spirits all around us everywhere. But listen to me. Films are made of celluloid, and they deteriorate. Okay? Like, when we make a movie, it's like hundreds of people come together, and we bring all of our collective imagination together with the writer, with the director, with the filmmakers, okay, and actors. And then, but it's okay, that film, when they say it's a wrap, it's like, boom, dust in the wind. We may never see each other again. But you, the viewer, I mean, you talk about conjuring up ghosts. You are literally bringing together all of those people with that collective imagination through your emotional response to that film. And we in Friday the 13th were so lucky that people love Friday the 13th, so you can see it in so many different ways, right? And they're going to keep going, TV series and everything. But the hundreds, the thousands of films, Richard, that are forgotten, okay? So please, everybody, go out there, watch those old movies, okay? Because when you do, you're going to...

0: literally bringing those ghosts back to life.
1: Ari, when we come back, we're gonna talk about how maybe a part of the story, maybe a lot of people don't know, and that you largely walked away from acting and went seriously into music. We'll ask, you know, why music instead of chasing Hollywood. The first Jason, Ari Lehman, is with us right here on Coast to Coast AM.

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3: Left lane is blocked southbound 95.
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8: ABC News. I'm Dave Packer. The death toll continues to climb after massive flash flooding obliterated parts of the Nepal-Tibet border region on Wednesday. Authorities say nearly 700 bodies have been recovered across the region and over 3,000 people are missing. The situation is now at a critical juncture as the window to find people alive shrinks. ABC's Britt Clendett is in Kathmandu.
9: Heavy fog and monsoon downpours in Rasua, the hardest hit area, slowing the mission, temporarily grounding rescue helicopters. But amid the chaos, a ray of hope. This 7-year-old girl pulled from the rubble after rescue workers heard her cries. But over 3,000 still remain missing altogether on both the Nepal and Tibet sides, including roughly 90 Americans, according to the State Department.
8: President Trump announcing a new deal with Venezuela. It would tab the U.S. taking majority control of much of that country's oil reserves and substantially lower gas prices here. But Gas Buddy head of petroleum analysis, Patrick DeCon, not so sure.
10: Whenever the U.S. makes a deal like this, first of all, you have to look at Venezuela's constitution, which promises that the natural resources of Venezuela belong to their citizens. And oil companies are going to be looking at this very carefully, because to spend the billions of dollars, they have to have the reliability in what they're about to spend money on. And that's why some oil companies have not yet invested.
8: What's in a name? Everything, according to Ontario Premier Doug Ford. On Saturday, he unveiled a large Lake Ontario sign in response to President Trump's executive order that would rename the lake as Lake America. But Ford said that order would not change the name bestowed upon the body of water 400 years ago.
11: Well, it's always going to be Lake Ontario, now and forever. President Trump can call it whatever he wants, but I can tell you the rest of the world will always call it Lake Ontario.
8: You're listening to ABC News.
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8: More than a quarter million voting age Icelanders voted Saturday if they should resume long stalled negotiations to join the European Union. Prime Minister Kristrún Frostrader cast her ballot on the yes no referendum, pointing out that if the country is still in the European Economic Area, no matter what the outcome is.
14: And even if this is a yes, we will be part of the EEA, because we'll have to see what a negotiation or accession deal looks like. So the process will be long if it's a yes, but we will be fine also if it's a no.
8: Masses of sardines have washed up dead or dying in South Africa. Scientists are investigating whether a herpes virus detected in the fish is responsible. More from ABC's Chuck Severson.
15: It's the first time that the PHV virus has been identified in sardines off South Africa. That virus was linked to two mass sardine deaths in Australia in the 1990s. It causes inflammation and thickening of sardines' gills, which interferes with their oxygen intake. PHV is a fish virus and poses no known risk to humans, say South African environmental officials. They say it doesn't mean healthy sardines caught commercially or canned sardine products are unsafe to eat.
8: A former longtime White House teleprompter operator will pay more than $170,000 to settle allegations that he improperly wagered on President Trump's words. Regulators claim Gabriel Perez made more than $100,000 on Cauchy's so-called mention markets. Perez will return those winnings and pay an additional $65,000 penalty under the agreement. Dave Packer, ABC News.
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1: Hey, welcome back. Eddie Floyd, raise your hand. Floyd co-wrote this in 1967, and this Stax Records burner was co-written with the legendary Steve Cropper and Al Bell. It later became a favorite of Janis Joplin, who turned it into a ferocious live showcase. Planet formation is a race against time. Using the James Webb Space Telescope, astronomers studied 72 young sun-like stars and found that the gas and dust needed to build planets is constantly being blown into space. That's especially bad news for gas giants like Jupiter. They need huge amounts of gas to build their massive atmospheres, and they have to grab it before the supply disappears. James Webb Telescope revealed that the process changes as young stars age. Early on, magnetic winds and jets strip material from their planet, forming disks. Later, intense starlight takes over, ionizing the gas and driving it away in a process called photoevaporation. The takeaway? Planet formation has a clock, and once the gas is gone, the window for building gas giants slams shut. The findings could help explain why planetary systems evolve so differently and how our own solar system took shape 4.6 billion years ago. You can read more of this in the In the News section of coasttocoastam.com. Say, if you like my work here on Coast to Coast, I'd love to invite you a little further down the rabbit hole. You can join me on my podcast, Richard Serrett's Strange Planet. 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When we come back, more of my conversation with the first Jason from Friday the 13th, Ari Lehman, right here on Coast to Coast AM.
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1: Ari Lehman stays with us, and he was, of course, the very first Jason, the original Jason Voorhees from Friday the 13th way back in 1980. Why did you stop chasing Hollywood and pursue music, Ari?
8: Well, thank you for asking me that, Richard. Yeah, I was already a budding jazz piano player when I was on the set of Friday the 13th. You see, living in Westport, Connecticut, I had met some teachers who had led me in that direction. I was even drafted up to Bridgeport University to work in Bill Finnegan's orchestra, who was like the arranger for Stan Getz back in the day. And so I was already a little jazz piano kid. And I was trying to decide what I wanted to do. I loved doing theater. But I saw that wasn't really a professional path that I wanted to take. And then when I did the movie thing, which I had done Manny's Orphans too, which was a lot of fun, and I had an 80-line role, so that was very intensive, and I saw the whole process. I was just more drawn to playing music because the visceral experience of being on stage, you know, between a crowd that's going crazy and a band that's just kicking butt, you know, there's nothing like it in the world. That is a sanctified space to be in. And I, as my piano teacher said, I think that my particular talents lie mostly in music. And although I think I'm a capable actor as well, I wasn't really excited to join, let's say, the world of auditioning to be in like sitcoms or I don't know, kind of B comedy. Like, I wasn't drawn to that at that time. So, but I've always been inspired by, great actors. Even as a young man, the passing of Tim Curry was recently, and oh wow, I just used to watch all of like his Shakespeare and Derek Jacobi, who I got to meet in England. I would watch that, but I didn't really see that as maybe if I became I could do that academically. But okay, as soon as I started, okay, when I got I was given a scholarship, by the way, to go to Berklee School of Music by Dr. Billy Taylor, who's one of the great jazz piano educators of all time. And so and they had given, because I won an award for my pianistic excellence, they said, at this competition, so in Connecticut. So I guess I had showed a lot of promise in that area, and which I also just loved. When I got to New York, I was there at the time when all of the great jazz piano players were still alive. Okay, Richard. So I could go downstairs for the price of a beer. I could sit in Bradley's and watch Hank Jones or Tommy Flanagan, or I could go see McCoy Tyner at the Village Gate, or I could see like just amazing musicians of that time.
1: Right.
8: And
1: you moved to a lot of different genres. You mentioned classical, jazz, reggae, Afrobeat, punk, metal. Then in 2004, you create this band called First Jason. So what made you finally decide you were going to take this character that's followed you since you were 14 and you were going to turn that mythology into music?
8: Well, I had been in the world music scene. I had gotten into a band from Nigeria, and we were on Interscope Records and Tuff Gong Records. I got a standing ovation at the Apollo Theater. Then I got invited to my first horror convention. And the first horror convention was at the Meadowlands, and there was like a gazillion people there, and Kane Hodder was there, who played Jason 7 through 10. Tom Savini was there, who I saw again after years. I met Betsy Palmer for the first time there. And lo and behold, I looked around me and I thought to myself, every metalhead and punk is a horror fan, okay? And there's a definite connection between metal and punk, not so much reggae, world music. And at that time, there was already kind of a kind of decline in that scene, if you will. So I just was inspired to create this idea, and I took a manga cosplay sword, a huge machete, and I duct taped a Alesis Micron synthesizer to it, creating the first ever machete guitar, which I put through Guitar Effects, which is basically what I do. I put, you know, synthesizers through Guitar Effects in order to get the sound. Although now I use the Roland Synthax, which is amazing and has great sound, and looks like a machete to begin with. But, and now it's actually painted, with machetes and Jason Mouse, by my drummer Crumpy. But so yeah, one of the reasons that I found it was a great idea, it's that when you're an artist and there's so many avenues you could take to express yourself, you know, having kind of come off the world beat thing, I was looking like, what was I going to do next? You know, for real. And boom, I saw this audience. Now, I'm very grateful that the metal and punk scene gave me the time to kind of change and get my thing together. I had inspiration because when I was at NYU, for instance, I met a good friend of mine was the singer of a famous punk band called Reagan Youth, who was a total anarchist, wild punk band who people should go and listen to because they are completely amazing. And so I would take him to jazz shows and he would bring me to the punk shows. So I got to see, like Dead Kennedys. I saw Bad Brains. I saw White Zombie. You know, I saw a lot of these bands like way back then when I was at NYU. So I started drawing upon that and I met some great musicians. And first Jason came together here in Chicago, and the first album, Jason Is Watching, you know, I songs like, you know, Jason Never Dies, Machete Is My Friend.
1: Machete Is My Friend. That's a romantic ballad, isn't it?
8: Yeah. That's a fan favorite.
1: You mentioned something interesting. You said all or most metal fans are also horror fans. What's the connection?
8: Well, I think there's that wonderful, both horror fans and metalheads love that dark side, that dark storytelling. I mean, come on. It goes back to Alice Cooper, but I mean, it goes even back further to like Screaming Jay Hawkins. And, you know, like there's been that horror side of rock and roll since the beginning. And there's people who just love that. And even, you know, just the use of that kind of imagery it's there. And then as time develops, you have artists like Rob Zombie, Marilyn Manson, a much more conscious involvement. Now you've got bands like Ice Nine Kills, where every song they do is about a different horror franchise. Or, I don't know, a band like Sleep Token, where it's like he is actually saying he's personifying some otherworldly sleep demon, you know. I think that all along, it's a fantastic way of focusing your energy. And who better than myself to say, look, I could take everything from the Boy Jason scenario, whether it's about life and death, it's about good and evil, it's about a mother, it's about, you know, a devotion of a son. All those things I find that they just make people feel. That gives them the feels, man.
1: I want to get into the psychology of fear here a little bit. Why do we voluntarily terrify ourselves? I mean, we spend good money. We sit in a darkened room knowing somebody is going to try and scare the hell out of us. What is the psychological need? What psychological need does that satisfy?
8: It's emotional. Again, that's what it is. We know that when we have a significantly emotional response to something, it causes a transformation within us. And all too often in the world today, we're just having mundane and kind of blasé emotional responses to, you know, daily activities. That's one aspect of it. One aspect is the emotional thrill ride. Okay. But I believe, honestly, there's more to it than that. It's an emotional thrill ride where you know you're safe and you're taken to bizarre heights, whether it's, you know, there's so many different levels of it. But I think if we look throughout history, the reason for horror storytelling is because there's a lesson to be told, right? It's when there's an overindulgence in, say, ego or greed. That's when these monsters come up. It's in the storyline, the monster doesn't come up for no reason, right? The monster gives the hero a pivotal point on which to become a hero. But more than that, it's specifically designed to destroy a negative aspect of human consciousness. And it could be depression itself. It could be, there's so many things, there's so many monsters, I mean, throughout history. And I mean, I can enumerate this, but what would it be with little Jason? With little Jason, it's righteous vengeance. It's the fact that we have this feeling that somehow justice will be done, even if it has to be a little boy coming back to life and becoming what you call a vengeance ghost, right?
1: Right.
8: There's a whole tradition of vengeance ghosts for that very reason.
1: Is there an important distinction, though, do you think, between exploring evil through art and actually glorifying it?
8: Again, I think that we're not either condemning or glorifying. Okay, let's look at a specific demon. Let's look at a Hindu demon named Raktabija. Raktabija, every time you cut down Raktabija, his blood would fall on the ground and another Raktabija would come up from each drop of blood. So the armies came to attack Raktabija and armies came up from the blood, okay? And they didn't know what can they do? What could they do if every drop of blood becomes another demon? So it was Goddess Kali. Goddess Kali with her enormous tongue, okay? That's why her tongue is so big. She came and she covered the battlefield of the universe with her tongue so that every drop of blood was absorbed by Goddess Kali, okay? So that Raktabija was defeated. Well, what is this? Well, it's talking about the overindulgence in greed, in desire, when people have gone mad with overindulgence, because if they're greedy for one thing, it's not satisfied, okay? They become greedy again, like the blood of Raktabija becomes more greed, more desire. The only way to get rid of it is Mother Kali herself has to come and cut it off at the root by absorbing all of that blood, and only the great goddess can do that. And that's why she herself, when we look at Goddess Kali with her garland of skulls and her skirt of hands, which is about karma, by the way, but she looks like a demon, very much so. It takes a demoness like that. And all of those Hindu goddesses, one of their names in their thousand names is the killer of such and such demon. Indeed, even Lord Shiva is called Bholanath, the destroyer of, like, he's the one who has destroyed a demon.
1: Right. Have you ever, though, Ari, have you ever seen a horror film that maybe even crossed the line for you? Something that it didn't just frighten you, but it left you feeling genuinely disturbed on a deeper level?
8: Well, there's that Human Centipede movie. I've never watched it myself, to tell you the truth. I'm not about, you know, of course. And the way I see it, it's just like anything, you know, there's so many human beings with so many multifarious types of imagination. And, whereas I like a more, surrealistic, psychological horror film, like the Giallo films of Dario Argento. And certainly there's very horrific and very disgusting imagery in his film. But there's some films where, you know, and there's some of my friends directed these films where, you know, it's that's the point is how grotesque, you could say. Like, they're trying to shock and trying to be grotesque for the, because that's the actual visual imagery,
1: right,
8: art form that they're doing.
1: But so, can a horror film, but can a horror film become spiritually dangerous? I mean, is there a point when depicting darkness becomes something closer to maybe, I don't know, celebrating or even inviting it?
8: Well, my belief is there's no other energy but energy. There is only light, and that which blocks or, you know, slows down or clogs up that light, okay? And in other words, there's no other force. So what we're seeing in these horror movies is a way of identifying where the light is being clogged up, and perhaps a way of purging that situation so that the light can go through and enter it. Because it's like anything. If you drop a brick on your foot, you feel pain, but the pain isn't bad. The pain is to tell you don't drop bricks on your foot, right? So there's things about human consciousness that drive people to emotional states that are seemingly uncurable. And I think that it's monsters and horror that have given us the ability to shock people back into an understanding. We're not trying to soothe people. We're trying to shake them up. Because you think about storytellers throughout history standing around the fire, as you said at the beginning so eloquently. Well, let me tell you something. If every night we're around the fire and you tell me the same story about a good little bear who got his honey, no. Kids are going to love the one about the big monstrous Loch Ness monster that came out of the ocean, man, and Bigfoot that's walking around. Please, everybody loves a good monster.
1: You know,
8: Jaws reminded us, and that's why Jason came right after that.
1: Ah, that's a great point. You know, I guess one of the other interesting paradoxes about horror is that the movies can be brutal, but the horror community itself is so famously warm and fiercely loyal. Maybe we'll touch on that when we come back. Also, opening up the phone lines for questions and comments for the very first Jason, Ari Lehman, right here on Coast to Coast AM.
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13: ABC News, I'm Dave Packard. The death toll continues to climb days after massive flash flooding obliterated parts of the Nepal-Tibet border region on Wednesday. Authorities say there are nearly 700 bodies that have been recovered across the region, and over 3,000 people are missing. The situation now at a critical juncture as the window to find people alive shrinks. President Trump announcing a new deal with Venezuela that would have the U.S. taking majority control of much of that country's oil reserves. He says it will substantially lower gas prices. Not so easy, says Gas Buddy head of petroleum analysis Patrick DeHaan.
14: Though the U.S. may be working with Venezuela on oil production, as we did months ago after the U.S. essentially invaded and shifted the regime, there's going to need to still be billions of dollars invested in infrastructure in Venezuela.
13: Jury deliberations set to resume Monday in the Lindsay Clancy trial, the Massachusetts woman accused of murder and the deaths of her three children. This is ABC News.
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1: Hey, welcome back. Before he became a country megastar, Chris Stapleton was the original lead singer of The Steel Drivers. And he co-wrote this song, Midnight Train to Memphis, and then later recorded a much heavier electrified version for his 2017 album, From a Room, Volume 2. More than 2,000 marine animals from 15 species were caught on camera in a stunning feeding frenzy just 130 miles off Cape Cod. Scientists flying over the Northeast Canyons and Seamounts Marine National Monument spotted nearly 1,800 dolphins, along with endangered fin and humpback whales and even a rare blue whale. The animals had converged on the underwater canyons and seamounts, likely chasing huge concentrations of squid and krill. But the spectacular gathering comes with a warning. Commercial fishing restrictions in the protected area were rolled back earlier this year, raising concerns about the future of this vital feeding ground. For researchers, the scene was a powerful reminder of just how much wildlife depends on this hidden ocean habitat and how vulnerable it could be. And if you want to read more about this shocking gathering of predators and this feeding frenzy, check it out in the news section up at coasttocoastam.com. That's nothing compared to the feeding frenzy we had for dinner tonight, wasn't it? How about that, Adam? All right, he's shaking his head. All right, just a little programming note coming up on the next Coast to Coast AM. I'll be diving into two mysteries where the deeper you look, the stranger they get. In the first half, author and former criminal psychology professor Peter Sacco takes us inside a terrifying 1970 Ontario poltergeist case that made headlines around the world and why and what it's like living in one of Canada's most notoriously haunted regions. And then, in the second half, Citizen D has actually made crop circles. But what he experienced convinced him there may be much more going on than people with boards and rope and strange lights and missing time, synchronicities, apparitions, even apparent distortions of reality itself. Poltergeists, crop circles, and phenomena that refuse to behave by the rules. That's Coast to Coast AM on Sunday night into Monday morning with your guest host, Richard Serrett. All right, when we come back, questions and comments for the first Jason, Ari Lehman, right here on Coast to Coast AM.
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1: Ari Lehman stays with us. The first Jason from Friday the 13th, way back in 1988. Before the break, I was talking about the fans and the loyalty of horror fans. You know, there are Star Trek festivals and, you know, science fiction festivals and Comic-Con and so forth. But my understanding is that the horror fan is just a completely different animal, like the loyalty and the warmth and so forth. It almost sounds like a contradiction. You know, you're thinking about a horror film and the way these fans just the adoration, you know, for the villains and the actors and so forth. What's your experience with the fans at these horror film conferences and so forth?
5: It's an amazing community, Richard. Thank you for recognizing that. I think one of the things is it's about the horror stories, you know, when we're all going through it together and we survive it together. There's like if you look at one of the greatest horror films, it was made for TV. That was Stephen King's It. Okay. It was a made for TV starring the great Tim Curry. So what was it? They had to create that circle of friends, if you recall. Okay. It's all about, and many horror films are about that, how the only way they're going to survive this monster is by that circle of friends that come together. So I think, I often say that to families, you know, I say a family that scares together stays together. Like if we can go through that attack of Jason Voorhees, you know,
1: well
5: in
1: put.
5: A movie theater.
1: All right. Let's go to the phones.
5: It's fun. And I think that it's a bonding thing too.
1: Well put. Let's start with a wild card line. Lewis is in Pennsylvania. Lewis, welcome to Coast to Coast. Go ahead.
6: Hello, Richard. Thank you for taking my call. I know that you know, George Norrie and George Knapp, all of journalism backgrounds. The reason I bring that up is next month there's a film coming out called Primetime, and it's all about, you know, Chris Hansen, Robert Pattinson plays the part, and, you know, about when he did that show To Catch a Predator with Dateline. And I just thought he'd be a good guest on your show, Chris Hansen. And that's just a suggestion.
1: All right, appreciate that. Do you have a question for Ari Lehman?
6: Yeah. First of all, I always thought, I don't know why I thought this, but talk about the Mandela effect. I thought for some reason that Lee Curtis was in Halloween, Friday the 13th, and I was wrong. I just looked up in my Mountain book now, but, you know, Mountain's movie guide, I was wrong about that. And I think Ari got a kick out of this one. I saw a gentleman at a restaurant one time. He was about 6'3". He had a hockey jersey on. He was about 300 pounds. It was the number 13 in the back. He had a Voorhees for the name. And when he turned around, he had a hockey mask in the front. I just thought Ari would get a big kick out of that. But my question for Ari is this. I thought the first Friday the 13th was the best one. The only one that I could even think of in my mind right now that I thought was any good beside that, the franchise, was Jason Takes Manhattan. And that's my question for Ari. Which one does he think was the best one, you know, besides the first one?
1: That's okay, a tough one, Ari. Thank you, Lewis. That's a tough one.
5: That's a great question. And, yeah, I see that primetime thing does look really interesting. You know, I don't want to be biased. I love all the Jasons and all the versions. But in my opinion, the one that I found that I just dig a lot is Part 7. Part 7, which is Kane Hodder's first appearance as Jason Voorhees. John Buechler was the director, who was a special effects guy. So the special effects are fantastic. In fact, we need a full director's cut of that, although I don't know if that's possible at this point. But, someone else would have to do it. But, because sadly, John Leekler passed away. But I love part seven, okay? Because you've got psychic Tina, who's a foil to Jason. And, it's got some great stuff in it. So there you go. And Terry Kaiser plays the psychologist in that one.
1: All right. Thank you. First-time caller. Chris is in Death Valley, California. Chris, welcome to Coast. Go ahead. You're on the air.
7: Thank you so much, Richard. And I just want to say that the work that you do and George Knapp and all the other hosts and above all, George Norrie does a service for everybody. And I really appreciate that.
1: Thank you, Chris.
7: Yeah. So my question for Ari is that I know I got to see a film called Clown Motel When Spirits Arise that was done by Joe Kelly. And a lot of that work was done at the Clown Motel in Tonopah. And I was going to ask if you had any stories that you wanted to share while you were staying there.
5: Wow. Thank you for asking. Yes, I play Saikan the Clown in a wild indie romp Clown Motel. And the original version of that, see now, if you go out to Tonopah, they have this amazing hotel that, because it was next to a famous cemetery, which is wonderfully filled with ghosts, and so are the hotels in Tonopah, which is just a great place to go to. So they had decided to cheer it up by calling it the Clown Motel and putting all kinds of clown decorations there. And of course that just made it more creepy, and it became a cult site where people would bring all these clowns to. And so the first version was at that motel, and oh my God, it was incredible to be there, because okay, now they've modernized it a bit. I mean, quite a bit. So it's been kind of all cleaned up, but, and the man that ran it was an old cowboy hero. And so one night they said, okay, you've got to sleep in the Winnebago, okay, you know, because for whatever reason we were shooting really early in the morning, or maybe I decided to do so. And I remember I was just overlooking that cemetery all night long, you know, and wow. So that cemetery is where, okay, there had been a mining disaster and a terrible fire. And so, of course, there all the spirits are there. And it's an old Wild West-looking cemetery that everybody's got to visit there, the Clown Motel in Tonopah.
1: All right, Chris in Death Valley, thank you for the call. Ari, you mentioned your co-star who played your mom in the movie, who sadly passed away.
5: Betsy Palmer.
1: Yeah, Betsy Palmer. She came to you after she passed on. Tell me about that.
5: Oh my gosh, so many times, my thing is that emotions are the contact. I think that we can find all the ghosts, we can find all the aliens, we can find who built the pyramids by using our feelings. I'm convicted of that, okay? And every time with Betsy, it's emotions. I sense her presence emotionally, and it's very often because, you know, I'm traveling a lot, and I'll be in a hotel room in the middle of the night, you know, it's just me and she's there. And it's very often when I'm going through something, like in the past when she would call me and tell me, she always knew, when I was going through something. And, you know, she would always tell me to, she would say, knock him dead and leave him writhing in the aisles. She said, F Hollywood, don't do that. Stick with your band. She's always been telling me to be as much myself as possible, and don't let, you know, those other sort of entities, mold me. Cause, you know, Betsy was, she was doing theater her whole life. She was on Broadway. She was in Gigi. She was in a movie with Henry Fonda and Jack Lemmon called Mr. Roberts about the Navy. She kept doing dinner theater up into her 80s. Oh my God, she could memorize everything, and she was so punctual. Just an amazing, amazing person. And she we are so blessed that she was in Friday the 13th. But I particularly am super blessed because, you know, one of the things is she being a vegetarian and myself being a vegetarian, we would end up eating together a lot and, you know, maybe sharing a bottle of wine. And she would tell me stories about everything. I mean, she lived with James Dean for 2 months in New York City and did live television with him.
1: That's remarkable.
5: To know her was to touch the golden era of Hollywood.
1: Well, you were very lucky to have that connection, and sounds like you still have that connection. Let's grab another quick call here. East of the Rockies, Sue is in North Carolina. Sue, welcome to Coast. Good morning.
8: Yeah, hello. What a great topic. I was wondering, the three that really impacted me was, of course, you know, Friday the 13th. And then, of course, Halloween, Michael Myers.
1: Yes, of course, yeah.
8: Michael Myers. And then the other one that really impacted me to this very day, it bothers me if I think about it too much. You remember Psycho?
1: Of course.
8: Anthony Perkins,
1: yes.
8: Oh, man, those three right there. Do you ever make like a psychological comparison, you know, to those three with, you know, the events that happen with, you know, the person suffering from, you know, horrific, horrific.

0: But then again, you could say that final scene with little Jason kind of brings us out of that whole thing. So, but initially that was Victor Miller's intent to do kind of a reverse Psycho. So that's your
1: interesting.
0: Is correct.
1: Yeah. Well done, Sue. You nailed it. All right. Let's say hi to Derek in Massachusetts on the wild card line. Derek, welcome to Coast.
2: Hey, you guys. Great show tonight. Awesome stuff. Quick question for you guys. The same way we had slashers come out of the 80s with the serial killer fears and the Cold War brought about body snatcher type horror and stuff, the New York Times and all kind of other articles ran liminal horror as being the current age of horror we're in right now. And it's depicted as like empty malls and empty hallways and stuff and kind of the meaninglessness of life. And I was wondering what you guys think about how we're in a liminal age right now, pre-AI, pre-singularity, endless doom scrolling, ghost jobs, all this kind of stuff, this meaningless of life. And we have liminal horror now. That's kind of, with back rooms as being the number one example of that.
1: Liminal horror. I like that. That's interesting.
2: Horror, yeah.
1: Great insights, Derek.
0: That's very perceptive and very specific because there is a different spiritual, resonance to being in between phases and in between something and anticipating something. And in fact, when you think about it, just anticipating the unknown, it is itself kind of horrific, not knowing what's coming and just being in an endless, unknowing, faceless world. That would be the worst possible thing. We need to know something. I mean, that's one of the things, like Jason being silent, you know, and we can't hear from them, but yeah, no, you're right. This is a different vibe. The back rooms, for instance, is a perfect example of that, I would say.
1: Casper on the wild card line is in St. Louis. Casper, welcome to Coast. You're on the line with Ari Lehman. Go ahead.
3: Hey, great to be here. So first of all, shout out to that last call because I am definitely a fan of the liminal horror genre. I think the last caller made a great point on that. But the question I want to ask you is, do you think that horror has gotten better or worse over the years?
0: I think in all fairness, right now we're going through a great era of horror. You're looking around, there's a resurgence, there's a huge acceptance by the younger generation. And now I would say that, for instance, how about Robert Eggers, for example? He just came out, he's dropping this werewolf movie. That looks really good. And I for one, am a huge fan of Robert Eggers. And so I could say, and Willem Dafoe, you know, is an amazing actor. So I think that there's some things that are going on right now that just are standout and amazing. And I'm sure that you could look about and find things that are not so great as well. I'm in a really cool movie called The Barn 3 as Dr. Rock. Check that out, but that's just an aside. But yeah, I do think it's a great era, and I think Robert Eggers is a standout. Do you guys agree?
1: I'm not that familiar, but I do. I love
0: The Lighthouse.
1: Oh, yes. You know, I love werewolf films. I love, you know, but it does seem like they keep going.
0: That's just come out. Yeah.
1: Yeah. They keep coming back to the same, you know, how many times are they going to make Frankenstein? But why not? I mean, it's just such a great story. Listen, how do we follow your exploits? How do we find out where your band First Jason is touring?
0: First Jason is touring all over, firstjason.com. We're playing at The Abyss on September 5th coming up. That's in Toledo, Ohio.
1: Firstjason.com, the website, firstjason.com,
0: and on Instagram.
1: All right.
0: FirstJason13. And, yeah, we're on CDN Records.
1: Okay. Gotta run. Great speaking with you, Ari. Thank you so much. All right. We're going to take a deep dive inside the alien abduction phenomenon next, right here on Coast to Coast AM.

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0: construction, and traffic hotspots.
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3: Left lane is blocked southbound 95.
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10: From ABC News, I'm Dave Packer. He says it's a deal that will lead to, quote, substantially lower gas prices. President Trump announcing a U.S.-Venezuelan oil agreement that he says will provide the U.S. majority control of more than 65 billion barrels of proven oil reserves in Venezuela. But says ABC's Stephen Portnoy,
11: Venezuela's refining capacity has fallen to a fraction of what it once was due to neglect and decay. It would still take years to build up that country's refining capacity. A reality check here, it could be a long time before this deal has any impact on prices at the pump here.
10: A massive manhunt underway in Austria and across the EU after a brazen broad daylight smash and grab at a Vienna museum. The two men allegedly running off with a 200-carat diamond and a platinum necklace.
12: Austrian police say they're scouring the surveillance video for clues, the video capturing the unmasked men entering the museum as visitors.
13: These people are clearly visible on CCTV, so there will be no escape for them. The only question is, will we be in time to get the necklace back?
12: Snatching the stunning 200-carat Van Cleef necklace, intricately set with more than 600 diamonds, worth at least $4 million, originally designed for the Egyptian royal family.
10: ABC's Lama Hassan. An investigation underway in Ukraine as to why a warehouse full of explosives was put near a residential area outside of Kyiv. Russians targeted that munitions facility in a drone strike Friday night. An attack that left at least 37 dead, dozens injured, including children. Columbia, South Carolina police confirmed one officer has died, another injured, after confronting a suspect while investigating a domestic violence call. Columbia Police Chief William Holbrook.
14: What started today as a very ordinary day has changed everybody's lives, standing here forever.
10: 29-year-old officer Christopher DeLong had been with the department for 2 years. A 33-year-old suspect died at the scene. You're listening to ABC News.
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10: Trump administration is reportedly considering a land swap that involves a small section of Yosemite National Park and a private real estate developer out of Nevada. Don Neubecker, a former superintendent of Yosemite National Park, is not for it.
17: This particular area is unique in the sense that there's Pacific fishers, there's lots of wildlife that great gray owls are found in this area that you would not want to disturb. There's enough pressure on the park already. There are a lot of developments outside Yosemite.
10: Jury deliberations set to resume Monday in the Lindsay Clancy trial, the Massachusetts woman accused of murder and the deaths of her three children. ABC's Olivia Rubin.
18: Clancy admits she strangled her three children, and prosecutors say she planned it methodically because she was unhappy with her life.
19: It was what she had to do to end her misery.
18: But the defense says otherwise, arguing Clancy was suffering from postpartum psychosis, a rare, serious medical emergency after childbirth that can cause delusions, hallucinations, and homicidal or suicidal ideations. And they say it was only made worse when she was over-medicated and misdiagnosed.
10: Far-right provocateur Milo Yiannopoulos, deported from the United States, now back in the U.K., the commentator had been detained by ICE at New Orleans International Airport for overstaying his visa. I'm Dave Packer, ABC News.
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0: 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The Orioles are fighting for a spot in the playoffs.
21: Alonso drives this deep left field. 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
21: 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Corner second base is in time. 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
22: It has not been a clear national conversation from the President of the United States or Congress. 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
1: Welcome back. Lee Dorsey, Ride Your Pony. This 1965 New Orleans R&B classic was written and produced by the legendary Alan Toussaint, and Dorsey had a rather unusual day job for a hit maker. When he wasn't recording, he ran an auto body repair business. All right, we are about to launch into the second half of Coast to Coast. The alien abduction mystery becomes considerably harder to dismiss when you stop examining the stories one at a time. Simon Brown is a British author, researcher, hypnotherapist, and author of the Alien UFO, host of the Alien UFO podcast. And in his book, Aspects of Alien Abduction, he places decades of experience or testimony side by side, and a disturbing architecture begins to emerge. Childhood contact, telepathic classrooms, screen memories, genetic procedures, hybrid children, strange healings, even alleged military involvement. These aren't simply stories about visitors arriving from somewhere else. They suggest something organized, persistent, and perhaps very old. Tonight we're looking for the pattern behind the phenomenon. Simon Brown, author of Aspects of Alien Abduction, Shocking UFO Encounters, joins me next on Coast to Coast AM.
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1: Simon Brown holds a diploma in clinical hypnotherapy. He's certified in past life regression therapy. He's conducted hundreds of regression sessions. His interest in the unexplained is also deeply personal, informed by his own UFO sightings, psychic flashes, and other anomalous experiences. His latest book, Aspects of Alien Abduction, Shocking UFO Encounters, draws upon years of firsthand interviews to examine the striking and sometimes contradictory patterns running through alien abduction testimony. Simon, welcome to Coast AM. How are you?
6: I'm fine, thanks. It's good to be here.
1: It's great to have you. So you've gathered all of these accounts in the book. What surprised you most when you finally stepped back and then, again, you looked at them together? Not individually, but together.
6: It looks like there is a pattern across life, the way the ETs would interact with you when you're 5 or 6 years old, then when you're a teenager, then when you're an adult. And then when you get much older, I started to see that for a lot of people, not everyone, there is a pattern there. And also it became more obvious that there's a program in place which has been running for years, is very big and is very well implemented. They're very efficient. They hardly ever make mistakes. So there's definitely something going on. But when you really get into it, you realize just how complicated it is and just how strange it can get.
1: And again, these people come from different countries, generations, backgrounds. How specific are the similarities in their experiences?
6: Well, there's all sorts of aspects. That's what my book is based on. It could be missing time. It could be childhood experiences, sightings. There's healing. There's also my lab that comes in. There's people who talk about getting taught how to fly a UFO. Then there's this classroom that shows up in lots of accounts. So we see this, lots of people from all over the world for decades reporting the same things.
1: And walk us through the, let's call it the recurring sequence. When an abduction experience begins, what tends to happen first and then what happens next?
6: There seems to be a thing where people are aware that something's going to happen. It could be intuition or it could be a feeling in their body. Some of them talk about a vibration that they can feel it moving up through their legs into their body and that it gets more and more powerful. And that's when they may sink into a paralysis, which almost all of them do. And that is then when they encounter the ETs. But this is talking about, say, a bedroom encounter. If you're in your car or somewhere else, it starts off slightly differently. But then the ETs can appear and they collect you. You have no control. You can move your eyes around, but nothing else. It can be very terrifying. Communication is telepathic, and a lot of the time they have very little to say. You may complain about it, tell them they don't have the right to do this, but they just kind of ignore you and do it anyway. Then they will take you out of wherever you are. If it's in a building, they can float you through the wall or the window as though it's not there. It's like they can adjust your frequency or slightly take you out of this dimension or something. And some people have said when they've gone through the wall, they get a quick glimpse of wires or pipes going down. And then they can be carried up to a UFO that's waiting. A lot of the time, people will kind of blank out there and have no memory of what the next thing is. But then their next memory is they're lying on some sort of a table and the greys are around them. They're, you know, the 4-foot-tall greys. Occasionally you see tall greys, which could be 6-7 feet tall. Then even less likely you see a mantis, and then sometimes the Nordics show up or reptilians. And they can be seen working together as well as by themselves. You could see Nordics with greys or reptilians with greys. But then there's a medical examination. With women, they may collect eggs. With men, they may collect semen. And it's a thing where people have said that it feels like they're doing maintenance on their equipment, that you as a human are equipment, and that they're just making sure that these, what you might say with the women, that their egg factory, because they might consider that they own you, is working okay. They want to make sure that all your organs are fine, that your legs are fine, you know, just almost like putting a car into the garage for a check. And then there may be something called a mind scan. This is where a tall grey would come in and they bring their face down right over yours. So their face is about an inch away from your face and all you can see is their black eyes. And then you can feel them or sense them kind of rummaging around in your brain, in your mind. And it's not that they're doing something bad or that they're taking memories so you don't remember stuff. It's almost like they're just checking out your mind state as they're also checked out your physical body. But they can know absolutely everything about you when they do that. And then after that, there may be more blanks in it. There may be more other things happening that are related to how long they've been picking you up and how much they might trust you. Because some people, when they get older, are allowed to have more freedom aboard the craft. They may be asked to help. Like the greys may come to somebody who's, say, they're now 50 and they've been abducted since they were 5 years old. They've been through this so many times. And they'll say to this older person, look, we've got a bunch of humans coming on soon. We want you to go to them and calm them down, tell them everything's going to be all right. And I almost see this like the older humans, there are prison trustees. But then the older ones say that they have a much more equal relationship with them. And this is basically me talking about the greys as well. It's not applied to all the alien races that people come across. And also they talk about, as they get older, it becomes more spiritual in a way. They have talked about out-of-body experiences where it seems like the abduction is not physical. It's like the consciousness comes out of the body. I had a guest on my podcast who said he woke up at 3 o'clock in the morning and above the bed behind him, there was two really loud knocks on the wall. And that made him suddenly think, uh-oh, something's going to happen, because he knew what was happening to him. And there were two more loud knocks, and he said suddenly he felt like he was going backwards at 100 miles an hour. And the next thing he knew, he was in like a big tube of liquid. And I've heard this description from a lot of people. And they're just kind of floating there. And then they haven't got a face mask on, but they don't seem to have problem breathing. And they look down and there's two greys. And they look up and they're suddenly shocked, like, uh-oh, he's awake, quick, do something. And when that happened, he said again he felt like he was going backwards at 100 miles an hour. But as he went backwards, his arm came up, and what he saw was an alien arm. It wasn't a human arm. It was one of the, like, he was one of the greys. So this is where we start getting into the high strangeness and the weirder stuff that shows up. So there's out-of-body experiences, which are really interesting because that kind of links with near-death experiences. And it suggests that if the ETs know they can take your consciousness out of your body, they know that if your body dies, your consciousness continues. And this is one of the things with disclosure. If there's people in the Pentagon who know this, that know there's definitely afterlife, that's probably not something they would ever talk about if they were doing a full disclosure.
1: Why is that, you suppose? Why don't they want to talk about that?
6: I think it's because of religion. I think that there's a lot of people in America who are Christian, and there's a lot of them that are very Christian, you know, and that to say the consciousness can come out of the body and exist for everybody, whether you're Christian or not, might be a problem for people who are Christians. And then lots of them would say now that they think UFOs are demons. So that might just cause huge problems, particularly if it's to do with politicians who rely on a big Christian base to vote for them.
1: One of the more troubling patterns is how young this sometimes begins. Why does contact so often seem to start in childhood?
6: Yeah, it's one of those things we just don't know. It's a thing I've wondered about, where how do they know which children to interact with in the first place? It's not like they can examine every single child and decide which one is suitable. But they do find them, and there is this thing of multi-generational abductions which shows up. So it could be because their grandfather was abducted, then their parents were abducted, and now they're being abducted. But it's a thing where there's also screen memories linked to this, where the five-year-olds may wake up and there'll be greys in the room, but what they'll see are monkeys or clowns. I've had people tell me that they've seen like garden gnomes or Muppets. Or there's a woman that told me that her dolls seem to come to life and walk over. And it seems that the ETs can look inside the child's mind and find an image that is the least threatening, so the kids don't freak out. Because if it was just the greys, they'd probably be really scared. And a lot of them, people who I talk to, adults now, but they say when they were 5 years old, when these clowns or monkeys started showing up in their bedroom, it was fun. They would play games. And so it's something about making a connection to the children. And then that's like 5 or 6 years old, and then it moves on and they get older and they start being taught things. And there's a chapter in my book, because I've heard it so often, about what they call the classroom, where they might report that they have all these objects that are about six inches across. They're different colors. There'd be a pyramid shape, a cube, these sort of shapes, are a ball, and they're different colors. And the aliens are teaching them telekinesis. They're teaching them how to move these objects with their mind. And that's been reported a lot. And I've seen pictures abductees have drawn of children sitting around in a circle, and they're all looking up, and all these objects are dancing in the air above them. So that's the next stage. And then when you get to be a teenager and you go into puberty and you're able to reproduce, that's when it starts to turn nasty.
1: Yes, and we'll get into that as well. But are you able to identify anything genetically, psychologically, intuitively, spiritually, that it might explain why certain experiences are selected?
6: There is a thing of some people are quite psychic when they're young, and then they say after the contact, it's like their psychic ability is turbocharged. So maybe they pick the children that have this psychic ability. Maybe it's part of a genetic program that they're running that they may have been running for thousands of years. And so they make a genetic change to their grandfather, and then they pick up the children of the grandfather and check their genetics and see what's happened. Then they pick up the next child, the next one along, and then they look at their genetics and see how the changes have affected them. And they may be making changes at every stage of that. But there's also a thing that shows up where it looks like before people are born, they agree to this. There's two people in my book. There's Mike Cleland and Sev Tok. They both tell basically the same story, where, like with Mike Cleland, his was very strange. He was on his way home from a UFO conference, and he was crossing the desert. I can't remember where he was. It was Arizona, but he does ultralight backpacking, and he would park up his car in the desert, just pull off the road, roll out his sleeping bag, and just sleep under the stars. And some weird things started happening around him, where he saw a really bright light quite close. And this wasn't a car park or anything. He was just in the desert. And he looked up on this hill that was close by, and he saw these lights that seemed to be circular, and it looked like a landed UFO. But he thought to himself, oh, this is ridiculous. I've just come from a UFO conference. It must be a building. Can't be a UFO. So he went to sleep, and he woke up in the morning, and he felt something had happened. And he later went to a hypnotherapist who regressed him. And he says he was picked up out of his body. This is an out-of-body experience, taken over to that UFO on the hill. And then he just dropped into it through the ceiling. And he found himself in a hallway with a couple of greys, and he was also one of the greys. And they led him through to this room. This is where high strangeness starts coming in. This room looked like a 1970s boardroom with tacky carpet and folding plastic seats and all this awful 1970s decor. And he was saying, I don't believe for a second there's a 1970s boardroom on board a UFO, but this is what he saw. And at the boardroom table, there were a number of greys sitting opposite, facing him. And he went to them and complained, saying, you didn't tell me how hard it was going to be a human when I agreed to incarnate in this life. You didn't tell me. And they basically said to him, well, man up, get on with it. But with Sev Tok, she was in the same sort of position, with these greys complaining about how they didn't tell her how hard it would be to be a human. But with her, they were more kind of apologetic, like saying, yeah, sorry about that. We didn't realize either. So those two things are suggesting that the ETs are aware of reincarnation. And again, our consciousness continues after death. And I was regressed in December, and I had a UFO sighting that was really close up, and I said to the hypnotherapist, can you take me back to that sighting I had in 1992? And see what happened. I see if I can get a better view of this UFO. But then this whole abduction scenario came up. And there was one point within it where I was standing there with the two greys, and this was before incarnation. And they were asking me to take on the job as a messenger. And they said they would support me in my job as a messenger. And they also asked if they could do this alien abduction thing to me. And I agreed to it, but I said only if I don't remember any of it. I don't want it interfering with my life. And that's not the first time I've had sort of abduction memories come up during hypnosis. So there are hints there. It's not like there's loads and loads of people talking about that scenario of realizing they've incarnated and they used to be an alien. But there's hints about it.
1: Simon Bowne is the author of Aspects of Alien Abduction. And we'll get into... I want to talk more about screen memories, because one of the things that I hear from experiencers is they talk about owls. They keep seeing owls, particularly owls that are unusually large. Sometimes they're unusually still, and they seem profoundly out of place. I'm guessing that's perhaps part of the screen memory, and I'd really like to get into also the military connection. People report seeing what appear to be military personnel aboard these craft. We'll get to all of that and more as we continue to discuss Aspects of Alien Abduction with author, podcaster, clinical hypnotherapist Simon Bowne, right here on Coast to Coast AM.

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0: construction, and traffic hotspots.
1: An accident just before the tunnel has been cleared.
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3: Left lane is blocked southbound 95.
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4: ABC News, I'm Dave Packer. President Trump announcing a U.S.-Venezuelan oil agreement that he says will provide the U.S. majority control of more than 65 billion barrels of oil reserves in Venezuela. The president says it will lower gas prices, but says ABC's Stephen Portnoy.
5: Venezuela's refining capacity has fallen to a fraction of what it once was due to neglect and decay. It would still take years to build up that country's refining capacity. A reality check here, it could be a long time before this deal has any impact on prices at the pump here.
4: Massive manhunt underway in Austria and across the EU for two suspects after a brazen smash and grab at a Vienna museum. The two men allegedly running off with a 200-carat diamond and platinum necklace. An investigation underway in Ukraine into why a warehouse full of munitions was put near a residential area outside of Kyiv. Russians targeted that facility in a drone strike Friday night. The attack left 37 dead. This is ABC News.
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6: There's more optimism from younger people than those, I would say, 30 years ahead of them.
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7: I think
6: don't.
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9: Okay, gang. 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
9: But, just in case, let's talk about a plan.
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9: No doubt.
11: And Julie will be on the phone with Jill, Devin, Melissa, Karen, and Bruce.
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1: ELO, When the Night Comes, a lesser known Jeff Lynne gem from ELO's 1983 album Secret Messages. Now, that album was originally conceived as a double LP, but the record company insisted it be cut down to one, so that left several tracks in the vault for years. I like this song a lot. Some of our ancestors left no fossils, but they left DNA. Scientists studying more than 500 modern human genomes found evidence of two previously unknown human lineages that vanished from the fossil record. One interbred with early humans in Africa more than 50,000 years ago, leaving roughly 0.5 to 1% of our DNA behind. The other is far older, a super archaic lineage that split from our ancestors about 1.8 million years ago and later passed DNA to modern humans through the Denisovans. Using a new method called TRACE, researchers essentially worked backward through our genomes to reconstruct these missing branches of the human family tree. We may not know why these mysterious ancestors were, or who they were, rather, but their DNA is still with us. Our genes are carrying pieces of human history that we've never seen. And you can read more of this story in the In the News section up at coasttocoastam.com. Hey, have you ever noticed some conversations only seem possible after midnight? Conversations about near-death experiences, UFO encounters, haunted places, synchronicities, and the mysterious people carry with them for years because nobody else would believe them. Well, that's what you'll find on the Paranormal Podcast Network from iHeartMedia and Coast to Coast AM, featuring shows from Captain Ron, Joshua P. Warren, Sandra Champlain, Heidi Hollis, and the late, great Ian Punnett. 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
1: Simon, what is it about owls? Is that just another screen memory? People often report seeing not just owls, but like really large owls, and in places you wouldn't expect to find owls.
7: Yeah, there seems to be a lot going on with owls. Mike Cleland, who wrote the foreword for my book, is, you know, he's had two huge books where he's written about it, and he's had so many people contact him with their owl experiences. There's one that's in my book where a woman was walking through a forest, and she's going around this path, it's going around a bend, and she sees this grey alien just standing there on the side of the path. And the grey is surprised that she can see him, and she feels this kind of telepathic message from him just going, owl, owl, owl, owl. And then she sees him morph into this 4-foot owl, and it just walks off into the trees. Or it may be somebody's driving down the road at night, and they come across this 4-foot owl standing in the middle of the road. And it's like, there's no such thing as a 4-foot owl. How come it's standing there looking at me? And I had a client for hypnosis, for regression, and he wanted to find out about this childhood memory where he woke up one night and there was an owl standing in the middle of his bedroom that was far too big to be a real owl. So I did that regression with him, and we investigated that. But then they also seem to show up as genuine owls. And lots of abductees have told me that if they're in bed at night and they hear an owl, that's a sign to them that they're going to be picked up that night. And there's an idea that owls have such great eyesight and hearing that they'd be a fantastic kind of organic CCTV if you had telepathy and you could log into their brains and see what they're seeing and hear what they're hearing. So it does seem to be that thing of trying to hide what's really there so as not to freak out the people that they're interacting with. But also, so occasionally it's like just trying to hide. And they don't just show up as owls as well. They might show up as deer and foxes and other animals. And we saw that in Spielberg's film.
1: Yes, yes. What about, Simon, what about appearing as maybe relatives, dead relatives?
7: Yeah, that's interesting. Whitley Strieber's talked about this a lot, about how there were people staying with him at his cabin, and he'd have an alien experience upstairs, and somebody downstairs would see a deceased loved one in the room with them. And there's a guy called Steve Aspin who had an experience. He was in a hotel, I think it was Sardinia. He woke up in the middle of the night, and at the foot of the bed, there's two grey aliens, and standing between them was his father, who had died 3 years before. But Steve, at the time, thought, what's he doing here with them? But later thought, hang on, this was just a screen memory. My father wasn't there. This was another alien standing in the middle. So it's that thing of, is it screen memory, or is there a real kind of contact with spirits going on? And it's just something we just don't know.
1: So it's possible that much of what we assume is some sort of paranormal activity could be, in fact, screen memory. It may explain some, most, or maybe even all of ghost sightings.
7: Yeah, I wouldn't go that far. There are different types of ghost sightings, aren't there? There's active ones and passive ones, and the passive ones just seem to be a recording that keep going round and round, and people see it now and then. And then the active ghost seems much more conscious and, you know, interacting with the people that see them. So I wouldn't go so far as to say that they're all screen memories as well. And this is one of the great things about paranormal, that there's so much to it.
1: What about people who report military personnel? I'm not talking about aliens in uniform. I'm talking about, let's say, for example, U.S. military personnel aboard craft.
7: Yeah, there's a whole chapter in my book about this. There's a guy, Steve Neal, said when he was a child, about 7, he woke up in a hospital bed, and it was a human-looking hospital. To his left were 2 greys, and to his right there was a man dressed in a white doctor's coat. He was balding. He had a big moustache. He was like 50 years old. And the grey came over and did something to his forehead that was a little painful. And when they stepped back, the doctor stepped forward and looked at his forehead and said, oh, look, now you've left a mark. He's going to see that in the morning. And that was all Steve remembered of that experience. But then it is the MyLab thing. People do report seeing humans in uniforms with the aliens. There's one account that comes to mind of a woman that was in a room. It was like a huge warehouse, couple of hundred beds there with humans on, and Graves were working on them all at the same time. And there's men there in military uniform. So that shows up. There's also Deborah Corbell. She had this new boyfriend, and they were going to stay at his cabin in the woods. And they arrived there, and she thought she saw something out the corner of her eyes. She thought there was somebody there. And then she gets kind of dizzy and delirious a bit, and she's getting picked up, and there's black SUVs. And then next thing she knows, she's lying in this bed, and there's a doctor. She said he was quite old. He had a very strong southern accent. And he said something like, there's a bug in your ear, young lady. I'm just going to take it out. And he took something out that looked like an insect, but then it rolled up into a silver BB ball. And then the doctor said to her, I don't even know why I'm talking to you. You're not going to remember any of this. But when she woke up, she was on the sofa in this cabin in the woods, and the boyfriend was there, and he just grabbed her by the elbow, and they got in the car and drove 2 hours back to town, and he didn't say a word to her the whole time, and then just dropped her out on the road outside her apartment and drove off. So he obviously knows something happened. Something weird happened to him, and he was just very angry, and he never contacted her again. So it's not like, with a lot of this, it's a multiple witness thing. If it's just one person experiencing it, people might say it's psychosis or something, but when it's more than one person, it can't be. And it does seem to be happening. There is some kind of government or military interference. I've had people tell me about black helicopters, they just sit themselves just above the house opposite their house. I mean, it's right there. And then they'll walk out down the road and the helicopter will just follow them. And it's just black. There's no markings on it, which I think might be illegal. So, what's happening there? Who's doing this?
8: So these aren't, in other words, when people, experiencers are seeing people in uniform, military personnel, these are not screen memories. This seems to be indicating what? Some kind of cooperation between, let's say, Grays and the U.S. military or other government officials?
7: Yeah, I think it could be military from any country. And it seems like there's two things going on. One of them is that sometimes military personnel are seen with the Grays during abduction events. And another one with this MyLab thing, it's almost like these people are aware that the victim has been abducted, but they have no contact with the aliens. And so what they're doing with the abductee is trying to gain intelligence, trying to find as much from them as they can to try and work out what's going on. And some people report the people they see in uniform are not wearing anything they recognize. It doesn't look like Army, Air Force, Navy. It's some other uniform.
8: Explain MyLabs. What are they?
7: Well, it stands for military abductions, and that seems to be that thing where they're taken and they're examined and questioned because they're trying to gain intelligence on what's going on. There's a woman in my book who has a memory of waking up inside a building and being really scared, and there's military personnel around, and she ran through the building, went out the front into this big courtyard. And she said it was very hot and it seemed like it would be in the desert somewhere. And then they catch her and the memory finishes. And she also says there's a slight memory of some kind of medical exam or something sexual, but she can't quite put her finger on it. And so that's kind of indicates they're trying to find out about what might be going on with this hybrid program and the aliens harvesting the eggs and things.
8: What do you make of rooms
1: that appear larger inside than outside.
7: Yeah, I know. It's like the TARDIS. It's like the interior of the craft is in a different dimension or a different place. Or perhaps when you step through the hatch, the door into the craft, you're passing through some kind of portal. I hear that reported sometimes in rooms. People say that the beings just seem to step out of a light or a hole in the air that's just black, like there's some kind of portal there. So that I've heard a few reports of that, not a lot, but it does show up, and it's to do with how also aliens can mess with your perception and what you're seeing and your consciousness, and then it gets into more high strangeness. There was a couple that I talked to, the lady's name's Rhonda Hull, and they were living on a trailer park, and she said it was about 11 o'clock, and they decided to go outside and have their last cigarette of the day. And the plot next to them was empty normally, but they looked over and there was a trailer there, and it had the lights on and it had everything you would need to park a trailer in this space. And they were like, well, that's weird. We don't remember that being brought in today. We didn't hear any noises or anything. So they went to bed, didn't think much of it, got up in the morning and it's not there. And so they went and jumped over the fence, and they were looking at the grass, and they were looking for tire tracks or marks on the ground that would have been left by the trailer. It was nothing. It's as though it was never there. So that's another weird thing, screen memories. And the military don't seem to be able to do that, control people like that. I did hear one story from, this is Whitley Strieber. He said he was in this hotel room. There was a knock at the door and there were two guys in suits who said they wanted to interview him. And he got the impression that they were from some agency or military or something. And he refused. And they smiled because, don't worry, we'll get our interview. And then one of them pulled a dictaphone out and pressed play. And Whitley Strieber heard his own voice on the playback. And he was

0: enormous distances. Maybe we're talking about intelligences capable of manipulating our experience of physical reality.
1: Yeah, that seems to be going on. It does not seem to me that these are just aliens in spaceships. It's not like Star Trek or Star Wars, that they are able to alter our perception, take us out of our bodies. They seem to be interdimensional. I've heard Congress people say that. They've been in a skiff and they came out and they couldn't talk about it, but basically said, don't think of interstellar, think of interdimensional. And it shows up how they can manipulate us and probably how they can travel across vast distances. It may be that they just jump into another dimension, and when they jump out of it, they're here. There's no time lost in the travel. But then there's that other thing where they do have craft, and they seem to crash, if it's a genuine crash, or if for some reason they've crashed on purpose. And so there is that thing of craft and physical beings, and the other side of it is this high strangeness. But it started off with craft and physical beings, didn't it, and got weirder and weirder, almost like the phenomenon itself is changing what it presents to humans to keep humans confused. But that's just a guess.
0: Let's talk about marks. Sometimes experiencers wake up with something on the body. What kinds of marks recur in these accounts?
1: Well, one of them is scoop marks, which looks like there's been a little scoop of skin taken out of you, and there's no blood, there's no scabbing, it's just there, and it's there for ages, and people wake up in the morning and it's there. Sev talked about a common thing where it's just pinpricks that are in a shape. She had an X marked out in 9 pinpricks that were, it was perfect X. There was no way this was natural or an accident. And she was at a point in her life where she knew she was having these experiences, but she was thinking, no, just ignore it, put it out of your mind. And then a week later, she woke up for just a few seconds and she was lying on her side and she looked behind her and there was one of the greys behind her. And then in the next morning, she wakes up, there's another X. And she got her boyfriend to look at them and that she photographed one of these X's. It's on her website. And they're identical, one each side of her body. And it was almost like she was thinking, they've done it on purpose. I refuse to accept the first one, but the aliens have come back, almost like they're saying, hey, pay attention. We're really here. And there's a woman who had marks on her leg and she was talking about it at a an experiences meetup. And another woman pulled her trouser leg up and she had the same marks on her leg. And it was beneath the knee. And the other woman started crying because she was still thinking, oh, this definitely can't be happening. This can't be real. But it was a real confirmation. I've had women tell me that they have bruises on their inner thigh. And the bruises are kind of the shape of long, long fingers. And there's only 3 of them.
0: Have you seen this? I mean, you've seen photographs, you've seen images on websites. Have you witnessed personally these marks on someone?
1: No, I haven't. No.
0: All right. We'll pick this up on the other side. Simon Bowne is with us. Aspects of Alien Abduction is the book. Back with more of our conversation right here on Coast to Coast AM.

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7: Hey, did you guys know that kids who read books have a bigger vocabulary?
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11: ABC News. I'm Dave Packer. The death toll continues to climb after massive flash flooding obliterated parts of the Nepal-Tibet border region on Wednesday. Authorities say nearly 700 bodies have been recovered across the region and over 3,000 people are missing. The situation is now at a critical juncture as the window to find people alive shrinks. ABC's Britt Clendett is in Kathmandu.
12: Heavy fog and monsoon downpours in Rasua, the hardest hit area, slowing the mission, temporarily grounding rescue helicopters. But amid the chaos, a ray of hope. This 7-year-old girl pulled from the rubble after rescue workers heard her cries. But over 3,000 still remain missing altogether on both the Nepal and Tibet sides, including roughly 90 Americans, according to the State Department.
11: President Trump announcing a new deal with Venezuela would to have the U.S. taking majority control of much of that country's oil reserves and substantially lower gas prices here. But Gas Buddy head of petroleum analysis, Patrick DeCon, not so sure.
13: Whenever the U.S. makes a deal like this, first of all, you have to look at Venezuela's constitution, which promises that the natural resources of Venezuela belong to their citizens. And oil companies are going to be looking at this very carefully, because to spend the billions of dollars, they have to have the reliability in what they're about to spend money on. And that's why some oil companies have not yet invested.
11: What's in a name? Everything, according to Ontario Premier Doug Ford. On Saturday, he unveiled a large Lake Ontario sign in response to President Trump's executive order that would rename the lake as Lake America. But Ford said that order would not change the name bestowed upon the body of water 400 years ago.
14: Well, it's always going to be Lake Ontario, now and forever. President Trump can call it whatever he wants, but I can tell you the rest of the world will always call it Lake Ontario.
11: You're listening to ABC News.
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11: More than 250,000 voting-age Icelanders voted Saturday if they should resume long-stalled negotiations to join the European Union. Prime Minister Kristrún Frostrader cast her ballot on the yes-no referendum, pointing out that if the country is still in the European Economic Area, no matter what the outcome is.
4: And even if this is a yes, we will be part of the EEA because we'll have to see what a negotiation or accession deal looks like. So the process will be long if it's a yes, but we will be fine also if it's a no.
11: Masses of sardines have washed up dead or dying in South Africa. Scientists are investigating whether a herpes virus detected in the fish is responsible. More from ABC's Chuck Severinsen.
17: It's the first time that the PHV virus has been identified in sardines off South Africa. That virus was linked to two mass sardine deaths in Australia in the 1990s. It causes inflammation and thickening of sardines' gills, which interferes with their oxygen intake. PHV is a fish virus and poses no known risk to humans, say South African environmental officials. They say it doesn't mean healthy sardines caught commercially or canned sardine products are unsafe to eat.
11: A former longtime White House teleprompter operator will pay more than $170,000 to settle allegations that he improperly wagered on President Trump's words. Regulators claim Gabriel Perez made more than $100,000 on Cauchy's so-called mention markets. Perez will return those winnings and pay an additional $65,000 penalty under the agreement. Dave Packer, ABC News.
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1: Hey, welcome back. The title track of Ozzy Osbourne's 2020 album, Ordinary Man, pairing the Prince of Darkness with Elton John on vocals and piano, and features Slash on guitar. Ozzy said the song reflected his fear of being forgotten, which makes the title wonderfully ironic, given the enormous cultural footprint he had. Scientists have uncovered fossilized teeth from seven shark species in the middle of Egypt's desert, revealing that the barren landscape was once a thriving ancient sea. The teeth, dating back millions of years, include species never before found in Africa or Egypt. Researchers say the discovery points to a rich, predator-filled marine ecosystem that existed there during the Cretaceous period, when sea levels were dramatically higher. Today, there's no ocean in sight, but millions of years ago, sharks ruled these waters. You can read more of this story of this shark graveyard in the desert in the In the News section up at coasttocoastam.com. Strange Universe with George Norrie goes beyond the ordinary, exploring UFOs, ancient mysteries, consciousness, life after death, hidden realities, and the unexplained. Curious? Good. The Strange starts here, now streaming on Spark TV. 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Back to more of my conversation with Simon Bound, the author of Aspects of Alien Abduction, right here on Coast to Coast AM.
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1: Simon Bound stays with us. He's a certified past life regression therapist, conducted hundreds of regression sessions, and his latest book, Aspects of Alien Abduction, Shocking UFO Encounters, draws upon years of firsthand interviews. And I wanted to get into the genetics and the hybrid program, Simon, and this reproductive material, I think, takes us into a much darker territory. What are women reporting about pregnancies that are medically confirmed and then they inexplicably disappear?
6: Yeah, this is disturbing, and it shows up occasionally. I've had a woman on who, she was 3 months pregnant, and she had the ultrasound. It was all confirmed. She woke up in the morning, and she felt the fetus was gone. and there was no sign of a miscarriage, no blood anywhere or anything. And she went to see the doctor, the same doctor who confirmed the pregnancy. And he said, yeah, you've lost the child. We're going to have to do a DNC. And this is a kind of a cleanup operation. And they took her out to do it. And when she was brought back, the doctor came in and said, it's already been done. You're clean. It's like somebody else has done it, which is very weird. There was another woman who was, she had a problem with her appendix and they had to do an operation. And afterwards, the surgeon came to her and said, when was the last time you had your operation? And she said, I've never had another one. And he was saying, yeah, we couldn't see any scars on you, but somebody's removed your right ovary and cauterized the fallopian tube. And he said, this is not natural. This somebody has done surgery. And she was able to go back to her Navy records that confirmed she did have that right ovary while she was in the Navy. And they just could not explain what had happened to her. So this does show up. And there was one woman who had twins, and one of the twins went missing. And then later people are introduced to babies or teenagers who don't quite look human or look 50% alien and 50% human. And I did have a guy on my podcast who was talking about how likely it is that you'd be able to create a hybrid between an alien species and humans. And he was a professor, a biologist, describing, going into detail about how impossible it would be. And he said it's more likely to be transgenetics rather than hybrids. But it's certainly a disturbing thing, and it does show up.
7: So after examining these accounts, what do you think this hybrid program is actually trying to accomplish? Is it about preserving them, modifying us, integrating the two, or creating an entirely new population?
6: Well, it may be that they started interfering with our DNA a couple of hundred, 300,000 years ago. And over time, they keep making adjustments. And they're in a program to move the human race into a certain point, and we're only halfway through the program. So that's what they're doing at the moment. They're just continuing with what they've done before. And maybe they come in every 2,000 or 3,000 years. They do this program that they're doing at the moment, and then they stop and they wait another couple of thousand years and see how the race develops. And when Bob Lazar was talking about being at S4 and Area 51, he said that he was given these blue folders that talked about the aliens and different programs they had running at S4. And he's noticed in one of the folders, it said the aliens had interfered with human DNA 63 times. But it does seem that what people see since the 90s is there has been a progression where the hybrids looked very alien and partly human. And then over time, they've looked more and more human as time has passed. And I don't think it's a thing about invasion or trying to replace us. It seems to be like they're trying to get the human race to move forwards. Because I look at it from this point of view, it's a bit spiritual, to do with reincarnation. And they're so aware of other realities and dimensions that Earth is not really, you know, it's a physical thing. They're not really that interested in taking ownership of the Earth. That's just a science fiction invasion story. The Earth is a great planet, but it's not unique, and it's on the outer reaches of the galaxy. And there's probably thousands and thousands of planets just like Earth that they could go and take, where there's no civilization. There's no crazy humans with their nuclear weapons who would put up a fight. So I don't think it's any kind of invasion or trying to replace us. I do think what they're doing could be an upgrade.
7: So we've got greys, we've got Nordics, reptilians, mantids. And when you put the testimony together, do you think, do these species, different species? Do they seem like they're independent with different agendas, or are they different levels of the same organization?
6: I think they're independents there, and there are the greys, and there's different factions of greys. Some of them are quite nasty. Some of them seem to be all spiritual and about love. And the same with the Nordics. I get the feeling the reptilians are more aggressive and nastier. And that the mantids, some people say it seems like they're the ones that are in charge. And they seem to be a lot more intelligent than the greys and live much longer. And they know much more about what's going on. And also, I think people describe them as like, look like a praying mantis, but it's not exactly like a praying mantis. That's just a kind of vague idea you get of them. There was a guy I talked to when he was small. He said Captain Hook from the Peter Pan movie used to show up in his bedroom. And he realized that that big hat was actually a mantis being, and the hat was like the shape of its head and how its eyes were. But I also occasionally talk to people who say that they're encountering Arcturians or Pleiadians. And there's one guy I talked to who was encountering the greys and the Arcturians. And the greys were really nasty to him. And even now when he's in his 50s, he says he's never had a good experience with the greys. And he really quite hates them. But it's the Arcturians that have been the positive side of it.
7: You also raise the possibility in the book that the humanoid forms that witnesses see may be an interface rather than the being's true appearance. I mean, so what if no one has actually seen what is behind the greys?
6: Yeah, it's weird. It's how they mess with our perception. And it's that screen memory thing again. There's an idea that perhaps where some of these ETs come from is interdimensional, and where they exist, they don't have a physical body. And when they come to us, what we see of them is what we imprint upon them for their physicality. It starts getting really weird. There was a guy who said that that's exactly what a grey told him. And that it also could be that the way they present themselves, what we see of them, is false in a way, because if you look at them, they're all described as being just like humans, with a head and two arms and two legs. And the idea that humanoid shape would evolve on all these different planets seems a bit unlikely. So where does that come from? Is that a thing where they've been constructed in some way to not freak us out too much? I suppose if you wake up at 3 a.m. and there's greys at the foot of your bed, that's going to freak you out. But is it a thing where they've been genetically engineered to interact with us, and the ETs are so advanced they can do that? It's like they're constructed beings, because people report them being in their bedroom, and then they don't seem to have a problem with the gravity, the air pressure, the what's in the air, with the oxygen and nitrogen, and they don't seem to have any worries about picking up viruses or diseases from us. So it's almost as if they have been engineered to be fine and exist in Earth's atmosphere.
7: Do you think it's possible we're making a mistake in assuming these are separate species? In other words, could all of those appearances be different masks or different job descriptions inside one intelligence?
6: I suppose it could be, yeah. We don't know for sure. And over time, there's been suggestions like Jacques Vallée and others have said that perhaps this is the same phenomenon that's been around for hundreds or thousands of years. And in the past, we would have called them elves or pixies or fairies. Going back hundreds of years, fairies were not the image we have now. So this Disney little creature with wings that looks human, they were much taller than that, and they would interfere with people, and they'd be tricksters, and they would have interactions with people that would seem like missing time, and people would be taken to spaces of light. And, you know, that sounds like an alien abduction.
7: You actually, in the book, also entertain, I think, even a stranger possibility. Some of these encounters could belong to an organized program, and then you have others that might represent, let's say, unauthorized activity. So if that's the case, do you think experiencers are caught in some kind of conflict between competing non-human factions?
6: I think it's possible there could be competition there. That's from what we see of some people reporting awful experiences and some saying they're great. They seem to be different ones there. But at the same time, none of these aliens have disclosed themselves to the human race. And it may be that there is some kind of something that maybe they're scared of or something they adhere to. No matter what they're doing with the humans, they won't disclose, they won't show themselves fully. The guy that I talked to with the Arcturians and the Greys, he said that the Arcturians would seem a lot more powerful than the Greys, and that he was abducted and they were doing something really nasty to him, and the Arcturians came. This sounds like science fiction. I'm not sure I believe everything that I'm saying, but they came through a portal into the room where he was aboard the craft, and the Greys just froze. They couldn't move, and they picked him up and took him back through the portal. It's like the Greys had no defense at all with the Arcturians. And I wonder if there is maybe something that we would call a prime directive. But I also think the ETs are not like us. If we watch Star Wars or Star Trek, the aliens we see there are pretty much the same IQ as us. They have the same motives, emotions, the same society, their families and things. But the impression I get is that that's not the case for the aliens that we see. It may be a little bit for some of them, but there is something that Whitley Strieber calls the fourth mind, which is where he thinks they're trying to take the human race to, and that he was exposed to that for just a few seconds, and he said it was overwhelming, where you have telepathy and awareness of different timelines and precognition of the future possibilities and this awareness of dimensions and a network of connectivity between all living things. And this is something that people have near-death experiences report as well. So it's like, the more you get into it, the more complicated it gets. And so even though I've been reading the books for decades and I've talked to many, many people who've had these experiences, I still don't feel that I really know what's going on. Even though 99% of the time, wherever I am, I'm the expert in the room.
7: So, I mean, they can alter memory, perception, emotion, bodily control. Is there any part of an experiencer that remains inaccessible to them? Is there any private interior territory they can't enter?
6: I think most of the time they can't. It seems to be that if a tall Grey does a mind scan, they can, but most of the time they can't. It seems like when people are paralyzed, they still are able to think and move their eyes around. Sometimes they're able to move their heads and they're able to talk and complain. Other times they do seem to be able to communicate telepathically with the aliens and complain telepathically. And this is something I saw where aliens said, "What are you complaining for? You know this is necessary. You've done this lots of times before." But I don't blame them for paralyzing people, because we can be so violent. It's what we do with wild animals when we want to examine them. Sorry, I'm getting off track there.
7: No, there's no such thing on Coast to Coast. It's all valuable information. So you've had an experience. Is there any, and you underwent a regression. Is it generational in your family, do you think?
6: I don't think so. There's no hints of that at all in my family. But, something might have happened with me, because it's hypnosis and there's the power of suggestion and there's being leading. I mean, I take people through regressions. I'm well aware of that, so I make sure I don't do it. But another time I was hypnotized for a past life regression, and it suddenly jumped into a alien abduction scenario. And it wasn't that we were looking for that. There was no suggestion of it. I wasn't led there at all. It was just spontaneous. And I suddenly, in that room, felt terrified. And the hypnotherapist said to me afterwards, they could see my muscles shivering because I was so scared. And these different things happened that were, I still think they're quite interesting. And I saw myself on the table and the Greys were doing what they did. They took me off the table. And then I had a vision of being in a forest where an area the size of a football field had been cleared. So it was all just tree stumps. And I was there with lots of other adults. And there was a planet in the sky. And it was very, very close to Earth. Far too close for reality, because, you know, the gravity fields and magnetic fields of the two planets would have caused havoc. But coming from that planet was a pathway coming down to where we were standing. And there were all these children dressed in white were coming down the path, and all the adults were greeting them, and it was big smiles and hugs. And I heard a telepathic message that said, when the planets meet, the children will return. And then the next thing, I was back in this craft with these two aliens. And that was pretty much the end of the experience. And I was back in my flat in London. It was 2 a.m. And it was, I had no memory at all when I woke up the next morning.
7: Just have about a minute here as we head into the bottom of the hour. Simon, what happens when an experiencer says no?
6: Oh, it's tough luck. Yeah, they just do it. I've heard some people say that if you call out to Jesus, then they'll stop. But there was one guy reported to me that he was calling for Jesus and the aliens took his eyeball out of his skull and said to him, "Ha, where's your Jesus now?"
7: Wow, that's dark. All right, back with more and your calls coming up next for Simon Bowne right here on Coast to Coast AM.

0: pivotal midterm elections are just weeks away. With control of Congress hanging in the balance and the future of President Trump's agenda.
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5: ABC News, I'm Dave Packard. The death toll continues to climb days after massive flash flooding obliterated parts of the Nepal-Tibet border region on Wednesday. Authorities say there are nearly 700 bodies that have been recovered across the region, and over 3,000 people are missing. The situation now at a critical juncture as the window to find people alive shrinks. President Trump announcing a new deal with Venezuela that would have the U.S. taking majority control of much of that country's oil reserves. He says it will substantially lower gas prices. Not so easy, says Gas Buddy head of petroleum analysis Patrick DeHaan.
6: Though the U.S. may be working with Venezuela on oil production, as we did months ago after the U.S. essentially invaded and shifted the regime, there's going to need to still be billions of dollars invested in infrastructure in Venezuela.
5: Jury deliberation set to resume Monday in the Lindsey Clancy trial, the Massachusetts woman accused of murder and the deaths of her three children. This is ABC News.
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1: Hey, welcome back. A strange sight over Alabama has UFO watchers talking. Late last month, a witness in Guntersville spotted three glowing orange orbs silently moving across the evening sky at different speeds. One was reportedly moving quickly before suddenly slowing down, something that immediately caught the witness's attention. The witness managed to grab a cell phone video, although the footage captures only one of the three mysterious lights. So what was it? Some are wondering if the objects could have been something truly unexplained or even extraterrestrial. Of course, skeptics suggest a much simpler explanation, sky lanterns. Take a look at the footage and decide for yourself, and you'll find the video in the carousel up at coasttocoastam.com. When we come back, your questions and comments for clinical hypnotherapist and past life regression therapist Simon Bowne, the author of Aspects of Alien Abduction, would love to hear from experiencers. That's all coming up next on Coast to Coast AM.
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1: Simon, I'm curious, if the phenomenon is capable of altering memory, why do any memories survive at all? I mean, are these fragments of memories, are they mistakes, or... Maybe these experiencers are actually meant to remember just enough to change them.
5: I think it may be a combination of both. I think that it's like, for some people, the interaction with the ETs is a transformative experience over the decades. And I've asked them, when you look back about your whole life and you have these terrible things happen through your teens and your 20s, would you go back and change it? And they say no, it's made me the person I am today, and it's been really spiritually transformative. So it's a thing where people don't wish it didn't happen.
1: All right, let's go to the phones west of the Rockies. Lonnie is in Washington State. Lonnie, welcome to Coast. Good morning.
6: Yes, hello, Richard. Yes, it's Lonnie. Hi, Simon.
5: Hi.
6: How are you doing?
5: Simon, I'm fine,
6: thanks. I've got a question, if you don't mind me asking. Uh-huh. Is that, okay, you went into detail about the women that wake up after an abduction, after your expertise observation, with marks and this and that and what they had. Okay, fine. Now, I might have missed it if you ever spoke about the male human species that might woke up with similar things. Also, children. Thank you. I'll listen to the answer off the air.
1: All right. Thank you, Lonnie. Go ahead, Simon.
5: So I'm not sure what the question was.
1: I think she was asking about the males that are being abducted and I guess, you know, retrieval of sperm, perhaps.
5: Yeah, that seems to happen a lot. It seems to be part of the hybrid program. Lots of people report that the eggs are removed, the sperm is taken, and then they're introduced to children later. That they're told these are your children. So it's like we're treated like the women are the egg factory, the men are the sperm factory, and the ETs don't seem to take much notice of who you are and your personality and your identity and you as a person and until you get older. Maybe once that they've got what they need on that side of things, then when you're older, you get passed on to a different team of greys who deal with the older humans.
1: Your book suggests this phenomenon sometimes operates almost invisibly alongside, you know, one's ordinary life. How many people then could have been having these encounters without even knowing it? I mean, people whose only clues maybe are missing time or strange dreams, these inexplicable scars we talked about earlier, phobias, memories that don't quite belong. I mean, how many people maybe, without realizing it, are experiencers? What percentage of the population do you suppose?
5: I suppose it's really hard to say. There do seem to be a lot of people out there are having these experiences. People contact me, I get emails, and sometimes they're looking for regression, other times they're not. They've just had these experiences they can't explain. I suppose the problem is if people can't remember anything, they're not reporting anything. So it'd be impossible to put a percentage on it. Some people have suggested it's a few million people around the world. Others said 200 million around the world. There does seem to be a lot of it going on because people report being on craft and they're taken down a hallway and there's all these doorways and there are people in every room on these beds. It's like it's a factory. All the humans are on the production line and the ETs have done this thousands of times and that's just what they do.
1: Let's go to the wild card line. Adam is in Pascagoula, Mississippi. Adam, good morning. Welcome to Coast.
7: Yes, I have two questions. Number one, are there any human zoos on alien planets of missing people and anything from abductees or anything you may have heard? And number two, where is the actual Federation of Light located in our universe? Because from what I know, that is not on Earth.
1: The Federation of Light, where is it?
5: I don't know. I don't know if it exists. I hear about this, the Galactic Federation, and it involves all the different alien types, and then they include the Arcturians, the Pleiadians, the people from Lyra. But it sounds a bit too much Star Trek to me. And I think these aliens are, like I said before, they don't think like humans. And if they have some organization, it's different to that. And also calling it the Federation of Light, it sounds kind of spiritual. And it's all about a 5D awakening and everybody moving up, you know, to the fourth mind. And I don't know about this stuff. It's like I've got a huge gray basket. You know, there's a little basket of stuff I definitely don't believe, a little basket of stuff I definitely do believe. And it's a massive grey basket where it's, you put stuff in, you hear it and you think, I don't know about this. But then at the same time, you think, I've heard a lot of weird things, so I can't discount it. And you just put it there. With this idea of humans on other planets, that's an interesting thing. I wonder if there are colonies of humans on other planets, and they've been there for thousands of years, and there's whole civilizations, or there may be a few million humans living alongside all these other aliens. There's a guy called Jim Sparks who used to have a lot of encounters, and he said that one time the Greys wanted him to escort some people in the city, and he met them, and he was told, you can't interact with them. You just have to show them around. You can't talk to them or ask them questions. But he did ask one of them, what do you do? And they said, shipbuilding. And he goes, whereabouts? And the person just pointed up straight at the sky. And Jim Sparks took this to mean this guy builds UFOs on another planet. And he got the impression that because of the way they're reacting to stuff he was showing them, they hadn't been on Earth before. This was all new to them. So that shows up now and then as well. And maybe there are people who go missing on Earth who are taken to places like that and stay there, whether they want to or not.
1: To the wild card line we go again. This time it's Gary in Arizona. Good morning, Gary. Welcome to Coast. You're on the line with Simon Bowen.
8: Yes, good morning, gentlemen. I wanted to describe an ability that I've gained since 2022, having COVID-19.
1: Go ahead.
8: I've seemed to gain the ability to see energy particles filling the night sky, blue and red in color only. And if I stare at any part of the sky, I can see a small ring of red spinning lights contained within a geodesic dome or a sphere. And I can get them to come from far away to within 12 inches of my face. I can control their direction of travel, spinning left or right. And I need to find out, is there a positive way that I can use this ability to help mankind?
5: I haven't heard of something like this before. Do you ever sense any kind of communication with them?
8: Just telepathic, but no voice responses. It's like I have my inner mind within the mind, my third eye ability. That's what I've gained out of it. And it's day and night, every day and night since 2022 that I can do this. It's weird. It's really weird, but I haven't heard of anybody else that can do this. So there's got to be some reason I have this ability to be able to use it to help others scientifically. That's what I want to do, is a positive response that I can do.
5: But how do you feel when this happens? Do you feel any kind of shimmering in your body or electricity, no. Or you just feel normal?
8: No, it just happens. I can concentrate on any spot in the sky. Yeah.
5: Yeah, I'm not sure what to make of this.
1: Why did it start, you suppose, in 2022? Is it possible that Gary was abducted and doesn't know it?
5: Well, I'm not sure. It could be something spiritual. I mean, I've written a book on near-death experiences, and I've researched that a lot. And it could be something, perhaps, that his third eye is opening a bit and he's seeing this spiritual energy. A lot of NDE people talk about how there's a web around the Earth that's consciousness connected, and everybody's connected into this web. And it's like a superconscious, or I wouldn't want to call it a hive mind, So it's again, it's in the gray area. It's difficult to know if there's no communication as such, like then there's no voices, no information coming through. It's difficult to say.
1: All right, Gary. Fascinating call. Thank you for that. Wild card line again, Denver in Jackson, Mississippi. Denver, welcome to Coast. Good morning.
9: Good morning. Thank you for this opportunity to speak on Coast. I want to give one shout out to Yvonne in North Carolina. What I'd like to ask the guest about a certain gentleman, when he was 7 years old, he was abducted in Arkansas in 1953, and this went on for 33 years before they allowed his memory to come back by being put under hypnosis. And they told him during his course of being abducted, they showed him more. They showed Nikola Tesla, Elijah. They showed him a lot. And they said they are monitoring our nuclear warfare. They don't like us using nuclear warfare on Earth because it caused so much damage, it could destroy the whole planet. But they was from a planet called Bialya, which is about so many light years from Earth, but they're not in our solar system. His name was Riley Martin, and they assist him writing a book, The Comet of Ten. Have you ever heard of this gentleman, sir, Riley Martin?
5: No, I haven't.
9: Oh, I wish you could read his book. He brought some stuff out of that book, The Coming of Tan.
1: What is the name of the book again, Denver? The Coming of?
9: T-A-N, T-A-N.
1: Tan, The Coming of Tan.
9: Yeah, Gina Savani has bought the book. She has a copy of it.
1: All right.
5: It's interesting because the people who had interactions with ETs in the 50s, it was different, wasn't it, than it is now? People talked about the alien brotherhood and would say they came from Mars or Venus, and that it was all very positive and they looked very human. And it was after that, through the 60s, it started changing into what the aliens looked like, and people started having different experiences of what they were reporting. I can't think of once somebody in the 50s saying they saw a grey. But this thing of having no memory of it at all for decades and then it's suddenly showing up, I've heard of that a few times as well. And I don't know if the ETs are somehow telepathically switching it on or he's getting directed to it, or it's just a kind of spontaneous thing that you know, he might have had an urge to see a hypnotist to get a regression to try and find out about something he remembers that seems a bit weird but can't quite put his finger on it.
1: Denver, thank you for the call. Just getting back to this idea that these beings can manipulate what we see and what we remember and maybe even what we believe. How certain can we be that the story that they're telling abductees about spiritual evolution or humanity's future, that it's actually true? I mean, what if the message itself is the experiment?
5: I know. It's a good question. And, you know, I don't have an answer for that. They, over time, though, the decades that they've seemed to have been around a lot since the 40s, they don't seem to have done anything that's really bad for the human race. We can do that ourselves.

0: can't rule it out, but I don't see a lot of evidence for it. There are some people who say that the Earth is a kind of prison planet, and the Greys are harvesting our energy, our emotions, and they send us, force us back into reincarnation. And that's why it's called a prison planet, because they want to harvest all this stuff from us. But I haven't seen any evidence of that in hundreds and hundreds of past life regressions I've done, and all the research I've done, and all the people I've talked to.
1: You know, we've been encouraged to think of these beings as visitors. What if they're not coming here at all? What if they've always been here? They've always been operating alongside us, maybe in a layer of reality we can't perceive.
0: Yeah. Yeah, that's the thing, whether it's interdimensional. It's like people who have near-death experiences will say when they went on to a heavenly place, it wasn't somewhere else. It's right here where we are right now. So these interdimensional beings could be all around us right now and just out of phase with what we can see.
1: Can you do past life regression therapy remotely, like online for people, or do they have to see you in person?
0: I do it all online. Since COVID, it's just as good, just as effective, and in some ways it could be a little better for some people. And I get remarkable results, and it's a thing where I often see people in tears during the session. It's because it's so emotional and it could be so healing. And I've never found a difference between doing it on Zoom and doing it in person of how effective it is.
1: How do we listen to the Alien UFO podcast and our Paranormal Afterlife?
0: Well, they're both on all the popular podcast apps. I tried to log them on, register them on everything I could, whether it's Spotify or Apple or any podcast app. They'd probably be there. 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
1: And you continue to take hear from experiencers. Any indication that this phenomenon is slowing down?
0: I don't think so. There has been a thing of lots of people in their 50s and 60s coming forward and talking about their life's experiences. But I have had guests on the podcast who were in their early 30s, particularly women, talking about things that happened with their pregnancies in their 20s. And so, and all the other kind of UFO experiences that they're having. So I don't see that it's slowing down or changing much, but it is changing, I think.
1: Very quickly, Simon, how do we get a copy of Aspects of Alien Abduction?
0: It's on Amazon. It's on Kindle, audiobook, and paperback.
1: Fantastic. Simon, thank you so much for this.
0: Thanks a lot.
1: Simon Bowne. For George Norrie, George Knapp, Connie Willis, Lisa Gar, Rich Bear, Ryan Recker, Tom Danheiser, Dan Galante, Gina Savati, Michael Cozio, Adam Thompson, Donna Walker, and Sean Latasor, I'm Richard Serrett. Thank you for your ears and your voices, your beautiful voices. We'll do it one more time tonight. So long for now.

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2: But just in case, let's talk about a plan.
3: Okay.
2: So, who's going to do what? 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
5: It is a bag we do not have that is filled with things we really, really need in an emergency.
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6: Hello and welcome to 11 News Sunday morning. We'll get to all of our top stories and more in just a moment. But first, it is a cool start to the morning, but Delancey, it's going to heat up today.
7: Oh, yes. This starts the heat trend that we have in the coming days. So definitely make sure you're prepared for the hot weather. Right now, we are looking at the calm conditions over the Inner Harbor. Not expecting too busy of weather forecast for today, although some of us could get in on a brief shower or two. Looking at our temperatures right now, we are falling into the 60s. Many spots in the upper 60s, 68 at PWI Marshall, the 70s downtown. And we're looking at the 60s and 70s along the eastern shore as well. So we can expect things to be a little more moist in the air. We're expecting humid conditions today. But then as we move towards the midweek, that's where things could get pretty tropical. So the moisture in the air is returning for sure. And again, we do have that chance for a few showers to move into the region. I'll tell you more about the wet weather on the way and what we can expect for our new week ahead in a few minutes.
6: We're following breaking news this morning. Baltimore City fire crews responding to a two-alarm fire overnight in southwest Baltimore. Officials say the fire happened just after 2 this morning along South Canton Avenue. At least 2 homes were impacted. No one was hurt. The cause remains under investigation. Meantime, 2 people are recovering this morning after a trailer fire in Penn North. Baltimore City fire officials say they were called to Retreat Street around 11:30 last night and were told 2 people were inside the trailer. They were both located and taken to the hospital. No word on their condition this morning. The cause of the fire is under investigation. Meantime, 4 people have been displaced after a house fire in Cecil County. The state fire marshal says crews were first called to the home on Walnut Lane in Elkton Friday night for a small electrical fire in the attic. Firefighters controlled the fire and first responders and cleared the scene. Then, just before 5 the next morning, crews were called to the same home and found it fully engulfed in flames. You can see that fire there in that picture. It's unclear if the fires were related. Luckily, no one was hurt. Baltimore County detectives are searching for a suspect after a man was shot in Parkville early Saturday morning. It happened just after 4 yesterday morning on Solar Circle. Police say the victim is expected to survive. Investigators believe the victim knew the suspect and there's no threat to the community. Meantime, city police are investigating after a deadly shooting in southwest Baltimore Saturday. Officers found a man who'd been shot on West Fayette Street around 2:40 a.m. He was pronounced dead at the scene. And in North Baltimore, 1 person is hurt after a stabbing Saturday afternoon. It happened on St. Paul Street just before 12:30. Police say the 24-year-old victim has non-life-threatening injuries. Well, it's the final day of summer vacation for several school districts in our area. Carroll, Harford, and Baltimore counties are heading back to class tomorrow morning. Baltimore City, Howard, and Anne Arundel counties, they went back to school last week. Be sure to add some extra time for your morning commute and keep an eye out for students as they head back to school. And when students do head back on Monday, it will be the first full academic year for Harford County School Superintendent Dr. Diane Mack. In June, the Board of Education appointed Dr. Mack to the position. She tells us she wants all students to feel welcomed on their first day.
8: That first day of school, I'm really excited for. So it's kind of that internal, everything's jumping because it's excitement, it's nerves, it's the wondering of what the school year will bring. But I have a great team. I can't wait for the students to come back. That's why we're here. So I think once our students get back into our classroom, I'll be more grounded and we'll be ready for a great start.
6: Well, Dr. Mack says the school system is also focused on security and safety. The district's website and social media has information students and parents need to have a safe and productive school year. And I'll be live with Dr. Mack tomorrow morning as those kids head back to class. And before heading back to class, you might want to finish out the summer with a trip to the Maryland State Fair. The event is celebrating 145 years with new rides and a new drone show. Tori Yorgi has more.
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9: Well, since I was a child, we were just talking about we've been coming since I was a baby.
10: Oh, my God.
9: Yes.
10: Why keep a tradition like this going?
9: Why not? It's the state fair. You got
2: to
9: love it.
2: Her family, one of hundreds showing up to the Maryland State Fair for the first Saturday.
11: It has to be tradition for us. It's a family thing. As far as changes, it's the same. We love it the way it is.
2: And while it is still the same, there are some new additions this year.
12: The Sandstorm. I'm here with Julia. It's one of the new rides here at the Maryland State Fair. We're sending it off. I'm scared. I'm really nervous. Not as fast as I thought it was going to be. Hand up, hands up, hands up. It's a brand new Oh, man. I feel bad in the morning.
13: New this year, we've got a couple rides in Kiddyland. One of them's called the Buccaneer.
2: Also new this year, and this weekend only, a drone show. And Maryland State Fair organizers say they're prepared for the big crowds expected over the next 2 weekends.
13: Security is one of our top concerns. We have bag checks at the main gate. Plus, any juveniles have to be accompanied by an adult.
2: And let's not forget the core reason behind the fair, the agriculture.
14: Our job here is to promote agriculture, family traditions, and things like that, teach people where their food comes from and why agriculture is important to support, because if we don't have farms, we don't have food.
2: Encouraging education.
11: Just seeing my kids happy. That's it.
2: And family fun.
15: Just glad it's still here. It looks like a family atmosphere, and I'm happy about that.
2: In Timonium, I'm Tori Yorke, WBAL TV 11 News.
6: I've never heard Tori scream so much. That was hilarious. All right, time now is 5:06. Still ahead on 11 News Sunday morning. The death toll continuing to climb in Nepal. A look at the latest search for survivors and how the U.S. is now stepping in to help when we come back.
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0: We're following breaking news from overseas. A manhunt is underway this morning after a deadly mass shooting in Switzerland. Police say one person was killed and five others hurt after shots were fired during a rave. The shooter's motive and the exact circumstances of the incident remain unclear. We'll continue to follow the story as more information comes into our newsroom. Well, the death toll has risen to more than 700 people following the devastating floods in Nepal. The U.S. State Department says several Americans are among the dead, with about 100 others still missing. John Lawrence has more.
1: I think it is not possible to stay here. I think we have to leave this place.
2: Devastation remains in the days after deadly conditions struck part of Nepal's border with China.
3: The flood happened in one of the most remote part of the country where the only access is through roads. And in this flood, the roads, bridges, all were damaged.
2: Crews from several countries are bringing support and much needed supplies to survivors, including medicine, food, and clothes.
4: The whole village seems to have been washed away. There are families that have been washed away. The health facilities have been washed away. And people are in bad need of support.
2: More than 3,000 people remain unaccounted for. And while relatives and friends wait for updates,
5: I remain very hopeful and confident and will continue my best along with, the other families involved.
2: The weather over the next few days could hinder search efforts.
6: Unfortunately, there are rain showers expected in the forecast over the next several days. You can see through Sunday afternoon and Sunday evening, we get another round of showers that makes its way through. Same thing for Monday and even into Tuesday.
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0: On Saturday, the U.S. State Department announced it will send more than $3 million in humanitarian aid to Nepal. That's up from the $500,000 initially promised. The State Department says U.S. embassies in Nepal and China are working to help Americans in the region and support disaster relief efforts. Well, here at home, a candlelight vigil will be held tonight for the victims of the Nepal floods. It will be held outside the historic courthouse along Washington Avenue in Towson, starting at 5 o'clock this evening. Organizers say all are welcome. Officials in Columbia, South Carolina are investigating a deadly shooting between a suspect and police. It left an officer dead and another injured. Columbia police responded to a call about a domestic dispute. The suspect, a 33-year-old man, also died. He had a lengthy criminal history, according to police. The chief says the officer was killed, or who was killed, was 29 years old and had been with the department for 2 years.
7: Our hearts are broken this evening. We gather under the worst circumstances you could possibly imagine. We're deeply hurt, and it's something that's very painful for us to discuss. What started?
0: At last check, the injured officer is in stable condition. A suspected drug boat refueling station in the eastern Pacific is now underwater after a U.S. military strike on Friday. Officials say Marines and sailors took the crew members off the boat and brought them to Ecuador before destroying the ship. In a social media post, U.S. Southern Command says information showed the vessel was working with a narco-terrorist group. Well, coming up this morning, a new study is examining traumatic brain injuries in the NFL, the prominence of CTE in former players, how the league is working to make the game safer, plus Delencia tracking our weekend forecast.
8: Yeah, it's going to be another great day for many of us, although a few showers could sneak into the Baltimore Metro. We'll talk more about that slight chance of rain after the break.
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12: Left lane is blocked southbound 95.
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12: When you were a little kid and you thought about what you wanted to be, teaching was at the top of your list. But things changed. And as you got older, teaching didn't seem like the best option anymore. 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
8: Well, good morning and happy Sunday. We made it to the end of the weekend now, but we have another nice day for the most part. There could be a few showers that could sneak into our area, and we'll take a look at that in a second. But right now it is dry. We're taking a look at the Inner Harbor, and it is quite calm and quiet with that Domino Sugar sign reflecting off the water there in the Inner Harbor. Our temperatures are going to be on the rise today, starting our warming trend that will extend into the week ahead. We're looking at our temperatures right now, 68 at BWI Marshall, 70s in downtown Baltimore, 59 in Hereford, looking at the low 60s along the Maryland-Pennsylvania line. By this afternoon, we're going to make our way into the upper 60s. That's going to be a couple of degrees warmer than where we were yesterday, but for the most part, mostly sunny skies, partly cloudy here and there, and again, few stray showers could move into the region. Tonight, we remain dry as temperatures fall back into the 60s and 70s overnight. Here's a look at futurecast. We could see some clouds building towards that lunchtime hour, and then this is around 2 o'clock. Lunchtime, you see those showers starting to pop up here and there, but it really is not going to be widespread. This is a look at 5 p.m. You can see another round of those showers sneaking into the area, and then mostly cloudy as we're starting our evening, but then overnight and into tomorrow morning, it's going to be dry. And then by the afternoon, dry as well. So looking forward to our new work week and new school week, we are going to start off dry, at least for the morning commute and for that bus stop forecast. Looking at our high temperatures for the week ahead, we're going to stick around the 80s even to tomorrow, but then we're going to be in the 90s for Tuesday, Wednesday, and Thursday. It's going to turn quite toasty and steamy as the humidity will increase, and then we'll have some storms that will drop our temperatures back into the 80s as we are closing out our week. So we're going to keep the impact icon on for the next few days as we'll have some rain on the way, and a few thunderstorms can't be ruled out on those days. And again, with the high temperatures in the 90s, some of those storms could be strong. So we're going to keep an eye on that as we close out the week. But today, only looking at a 20% chance of showers, 87 for the afternoon high.
0: Thanks, Silencia. Well, in this morning's medical alert, we know about football's dangers to the brain. A new study reveals the extent of CTE among NFL players. At least one in four former NFL players who died between 2016 and 2021 had the condition. The disease can only be diagnosed after death. Repeated traumatic brain injuries are known factors in elevated rates of the disease. Dementia was also common among the brain donors. In a statement, a spokesperson for the NFL said the league strives to make the game safer, stating it's committed to ensuring the NFL community has access to mental, physical, and health resources. A new study suggests BMI may not tell the whole story when it comes to health in older adults. Researchers followed nearly 7,000 people 65 and older. The study finds a larger waist circumference correlates with a higher risk of early death, but it links being overweight based on BMI to having a lower risk. Experts say that could be because weight loss in seniors may signal muscle loss or disease. Well, falls are a leading cause of injury for adults 65 and older, and everything from health conditions to hazards around the home can increase that risk. But experts say many falls can be prevented. Mandy Gaither shares five ways seniors can stay strong and reduce their risk of falling.
14: It's a danger that arises with age. One in four older adults ages 65 and older report falling every year. It can lead to severe injuries, even death.
15: Broken shoulders, broken arms, broken wrists, broken hips, God forbid. Those are tough injuries to recover from.
14: Sports medicine Dr. Hunter Rafit with Orlando Health says the first way to prevent falls is to walk regularly. Adding resistance exercises as part of a daily routine can also help build and maintain muscle mass. Next, work on your balance. Activities like yoga and Pilates are great for that. Even walking on soft, shifting surfaces like sand can increase muscle work and burn more calories while being gentle on joints. Third, wear good supportive shoes.
15: We see a lot of people that wear flip-flops. Those are, I tell people, bad for feet, but good for business. They result in a lot of falls, unfortunately.
14: Fourth, reduce home hazards. Rafith says rugs, coffee tables, pets, wet spots on the floor, and tile all cause a lot of falls. So make sure lighting is good and there aren't slick surfaces. And finally, be mindful of medications. Some can affect balance or make a person dizzy and less stable. So he says to talk to your doctor about any side effects you may have from prescriptions you're taking. And if you do have a fall, see a doctor.
15: It's always easy to shoot an x-ray of those type of injuries to make sure that we don't have any broken bones or anything more serious like that.
16: Take the top pan and press towards the...
0: Well, still ahead in this morning's Consumer Alert, from strollers to diapers, which baby products are really worth your money? Just ahead, experts put hundreds to the test and reveal which ones come out on top.
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0: Only the customer has ongoing access. Ring can get temporary access with the user's permission. Ring says even law enforcement would not be able to view the footage without the user's consent. The new encryption becomes the default setting in September. Well, General Mills says it's letting go of artificial coloring for all of its U.S. cereals. The company behind Lucky Charms, Cheerios, and Trix says that 90% of its entire retail portfolio is now free of artificial dyes and plans to be 100% by the end of next year. The company has already removed artificial colors from its fruit snacks and baking products served in schools. They also plan to expand its product line to include more fiber and protein options. Parents want the best for their kids, but what products are really worth the money? Our Hearst partners at Good Housekeeping spent months testing hundreds of parenting essentials, from diapers to strollers and bottle washers. National consumer correspondent Allie Jasinski shows us which ones top the list.
1: Diaper leaks, stroller struggles, and a sink full of bottles. These daily parenting headaches now put to the test. Experts at the Good Housekeeping Institute evaluated hundreds of items through lab testing and feedback from more than 300 parents to find this year's best products.
3: We got our little engineer up front to simulate there's a kid.
1: Alex Sherma, the Institute's senior mechanical engineer, runs tests to identify the top performing strollers, including the tilt-over stability test, which uses a digital force gauge.
3: So essentially, I'll pull down on this. When the wheels lift up, this will tell me how much pounds it can take before it tilts. But there we go, it starts to
4: We're
3: tilt.
4: 43.40.
3: Yeah, pretty good.
1: He's testing the Mockingbird single to double stroller 3.0, which was a top pick because of its adaptability for growing families. Sherma says parents noted how the magnetic strap made it easy to strap in their child.
3: Even the lining that the kid sits in, it's reversible. It basically allows it to have more airflow to help cool the kid down on more hot days.
1: Over at the Institute's textiles lab, home and apparel's review analyst Amanda Constantine and her team test dozens of diapers for factors like absorbency and softness.
23: So now I'm going to pour 50 milliliters of distilled water. Any runoff is going to run into my can. So you can see that was pretty impressive. There's not a lot of leaking going on there.
24: I feel like most of it got absorbed.
1: Constantine says the Huggies Snug and Dry diapers remain a top pick year after year, standing out for their absorbency and affordable price.
23: They have tons of special features inside, like a blowout barrier. They also have the double elastic leg opening that's going to prevent leaks from coming out around the leg. They have a really handy wetness indicator that changes color from yellow to blue. And they're pretty compact.
1: Noah Pinsenault, the Institute's cleaning reviews analyst, puts bottle washers through real-world tests, warming milk to recreate stubborn buildup. He runs a washing cycle with us using the Mom Cozy Deep bottle washer.
25: You can tuck bottles in on the bottom rack. Nipples and other bottom components can go up top. You put in one detergent tablet, put the lid back on, and then you can run it on a normal cycle.
1: This bottle washer topped Good Housekeeping's list, earning 5-star ratings for ease of use and cleaning performance. Testers also praise the large capacity, flexible settings, and how quietly it runs. We have a QR code up on the screen. Scan that to see the full list of Good Housekeeping's Parenting Award winners. Reporting in New York, I'm Allie Jasinski.
0: Well, coming up in the next half hour of 11 News Sunday Morning, a historic launch set for today, the new telescope heading to space, and what scientists hope it can do when we come back. Plus, Delancey has another check of the forecast, and we are heating up.
8: 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But to this afternoon, it's going to be warmer than yesterday. We'll talk more about what we can expect in your full forecast.
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0: Good morning and welcome back to 11 News Sunday morning. Thanks for joining us. Look, kids might be headed back to school tomorrow, but it feels absolutely summertime. Yes. It feels like summer weather. Uh-huh. It makes you want to get in the pool.
8: Mm-hmm.
0: Yeah, I got to go clean it.
8: Dang. Got to go clean it. Hey, but for the kids heading to school, it is going to turn very hot this week. So keep that in mind with your outfits. Stay hydrated. Any after school programs. Yeah, we got to start thinking of that once again, because the peak heat time of the day will be in the afternoon. So just keep that in mind. But we are looking at a calm forecast for the most part. It looks like there is a little brief little shower popping up there in eastern Baltimore County. So I'm going to investigate that on a traffic camera in a bit. But other than that, we're really not expecting too much of wet weather. There's just going to be that chance of a few showers sneaking into the metro, much like that one into the afternoon hours. We're looking outside at the Inner Harbor, and it is dry right now. So we're going to continue to see fairly calm conditions over the next few hours. Looking at our temperatures, they are going to be on the rise right now at 67 at BWI Marshall, 73 downtown, and the low 60s along the Maryland-Pennsylvania line. And as we move into the afternoon, we're going to warm up into the upper 80s. That is warmer than where we were yesterday. Again, we could see a lot of sunshine in a few areas, but again, there could be some showers in a few areas. So we'll talk more about what we can expect as we close out the weekend and make our way into our new work and school week in just a few minutes.
0: Well, NASA is set to make history today, launching a next-gen telescope expected to upend our understanding of the cosmos. The Nancy Grace Roman Telescope will rocket into space from Cape Canaveral, Florida, on board a SpaceX Falcon Heavy rocket. Roman will orbit 1 million miles from Earth to survey vast stretches of space beyond our solar system, helping scientists to gain a better understanding of some of the biggest mysteries of the universe, including dark energy and dark matter. NASA officials say it's going to revolutionize astronomers' understanding of the stars, with its field of view far greater than the Hubble telescopes.
7: So with the Roman Space Telescope, for the very first time, we can actually study millions and millions of galaxies by doing these large surveys. And that will allow us to understand the nature of dark energy and also the nature of dark matter.
0: Roman's mission is planned for 5 years, though NASA says the telescope may have enough fuel for 5 additional years. That's really cool. Walmart is paying $50 million to settle claims that its pharmacies played a role in the country's opioid epidemic. In 2020, government attorneys alleged Walmart didn't detect suspicious orders and contact the Drug Enforcement Administration. The DOJ says when workers did notice questionable actions, they looked the other way. A spokeswoman for Walmart says the company is happy the case is being resolved. According to the CDC, more than 800,000 people died as a result of an opioid overdose between 1999 and 2023. Meantime, Baltimore City's health department is taking extra steps to help prevent future overdose deaths. They held a free event yesterday where they handed out the life-saving drug Narcan. They also had local resources on hand to provide community support for families as well as people dealing with addiction.
10: I know this is International Overdose Awareness Day, celebrating each and every life, but I want to celebrate you all as a community, because not only does it impact the person, it impacts the families, it impacts the communities, and it impacts the generations.
0: According to the Baltimore City Health Department, they've trained hundreds of thousands of Baltimore residents on how to administer it and have saved more than 1,800 people. You can pick Narcan up over the counter at any CVS or Walgreens. Well, look, just about everybody understood the assignment at Baltimore's annual Met Gala, especially our own Valencia Jenkins. The category was Mahogany, a tribute to Diana Ross and her lasting legacy across artistic mediums. Maryland Live was filled with designers and nationally recognized models and showcased the evolution of black fashion throughout the decades. We spoke with one of the organizers of the event about how the gala goes beyond just a fashion show.
11: The Baltimore Met Gala, I know a lot of people think that it's just fashion, but it's art, culinary community, and it really brings Baltimore together in one place to celebrate who they are.
0: Well, this is the fifth year of the Baltimore Met Gala. There was also a culinary experience featuring the work of Le Chow and Greater Baltimore Urban League, as well as local culinary legend Chef Dash. And, Valencia, you made it out to the gala last night. Now, I got a sneak peek already, but let's take a peek at this outfit. We got to take put that picture up. Oh, my God, you look gorgeous.
12: Thank you, thank you. Look, we were trying to, were trying to put this outfit together yesterday. And, look, thank you for your help. I got the vision of Diana Ross's the movement and the glam that she has. Brianna was also here with me. There she is.
0: Oh, she looked so pretty.
12: Stunning. Everyone looked stunning. But of course, you know, Brianna is going to show off on that purple carpet.
0: But girl, you were showing off and showing out. We turned this newsroom into a seamstress place yesterday. You gave me the vision. I gave you the
12: Big
0: the
12: sis
0: ideas.
12: Was helping out for sure. Yeah. The weather was also beautiful and everybody's outfits were just spot on. The food was spot on. It was just perfect.
0: I love that. Mm-hmm. And you love the fashion this year.
12: Yes, it was great. You know, sometimes with fashion shows, they could be like these big, bold outfits. Mm-hmm. And you're like, where would I would ever wear this? But there were a lot of pieces that from the designers that were like, I would wear that to a fancy event, you know?
0: Nice.
12: So, yeah,
0: I
12: it was really nice.
0: You look beautiful.
12: Thank you.
0: Well, still ahead this morning on 11 News, new tariffs went into effect this week as a trade war breaks out between the U.S. and Canada. The impact it's having on local businesses here in our area when we come back.
9: 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The Orioles are fighting for a spot in the playoffs.
13: Alonso drives this deep left field. Forget about it. Into the Baltimore night.
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14: Traffic.
15: Starting in Hartford County, Mountain Road still closed both ways between I-95 and Philadelphia Road. The accident cleanup and investigation there continues. No problems on 95 as you move between the Beltway and Tidings Bridge. Looking good on the Beltway itself. No reported issues at either of the tunnel crossings in the Charm City. As you go Beltway to Beltway at this time, both Interstate 95, BW Parkway are moving well with light volume. No issues along Route 29 between Ellicott City and the Capitol Beltway, and I-70 between the Baltimore Beltway and Frederick showing no problems. Interstate 97 between the Beltway and Route 50, no issues either direction at this time. No problems either side of the Bay Bridge. You got the westbound span carrying two-way traffic. Once again, no delay either direction. I'm Jim Dorn, WBAL News Radio 1090 and FM 101.5.
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0: Maryland businesses could feel the impacts of the trade war between the United States and Canada after the U.S. imposed tariffs on Canadian imports. Canada retaliated by slapping tariffs on hundreds of U.S. goods. Brianna Ross explains the impact this is having on one Maryland business.
14: For the past several months, True Chesapeake has been working on a deal with a Canadian distributor. They want to export the oysters from their oyster farm in southern Maryland to Canada, but tariffs are now making that deal more complicated.
16: So right now it is a wait and see. With seafood, pricing is just, the margins are razor thin. And so, you know, when you're talking about 25% or 50%, tariffs, that is the nail in the coffin, you know, for a potential deal.
14: Patrick Hudson hopes tariffs on U.S. exports to Canada won't be the nail in the coffin for his deal with Canadian distributor Seafoodia to bring Maryland oysters to Canada.
16: And Canadians love oysters, and, you know, here in Maryland, we have the best oysters in the world. So, if we are forced to miss out on this opportunity to export our oysters to Canada, that would be a major bummer and a major setback.
14: Canada is imposing a 25% tariff on exported oysters and other seafood as the trade battle between Canada and the U.S. continues. Canada is also placing tariffs on exports like steel and aluminum, dairy, appliances, agricultural equipment, electronics, and more.
18: So that's going to have an impact here in Maryland, especially since Canada is our number one export destination for many of our goods and services. In Baltimore County, Baltimore City, and Howard County, nearly $1 billion in goods and services go to Canada.
14: In 2025, Maryland exported $2.2 billion in goods to Canada. Among Maryland's top 10 agricultural exports to Canada are furniture, coffee, tea and spices, wood and seafood. Hudson is crossing his fingers, hoping the U.S. and Canada hash it out, hoping his deal goes through, and hoping the seafood industry does not have to deal with yet another blow. Yeah.
16: Seafood producers have struggled a lot over the last 5 years, from the pandemic, just completely decimating, just the structure of the seafood industry, to the inflation that we've seen over the last few years, and just, input costs rising so drastically that, this latest threat of, tariffs between the U.S. and Canada is just, kind of the last thing that we need.
14: Canada's counter tariffs are set to go into effect September 8th. In Woodbury, I'm Brianna Ross, WBAL TV 11 News.
0: Well, still ahead this morning, the Downtown Partnership of Baltimore announcing their new Boost cohort. We hear from one of the businesses taking part and why he says it's a blessing. Well, Salencia tracking the rest of our weekend forecast, and it is time to get outside.
12: Yes, it is. While it's cool, even in the morning, it's time to get outside. By this afternoon, it could get a little warm for a few folks, and this is only going to be the start of the warming trend. We'll talk more about what we can expect in a few minutes.

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1: It has not been a clear national conversation from the President of the United States or Congress. 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
7: Good morning and happy Sunday. We got great weather as we're starting our Sunday and closing out the weekend. We're looking at pretty calm conditions over the Inner Harbor here. It is quiet for the most part, but we could have a few stray showers popping up and moving through the metro as we move throughout the day, but really not widespread. So I wouldn't cancel any plans outdoors. I would just be aware that that is a chance, that is a possibility as we move throughout the day. So we're looking at our temperatures here. What is going to happen for sure is the warm up. So today is going to be a slightly warmer than yesterday, and this is just the start of our warming trend. Right now we're looking at 67 at BWI Marshall. Good morning, Mount Airy. You're at the upper 60s. We're in the upper 60s. 66 in Frederick. Good morning. And then we're looking at Manchester in the low 60s. By this afternoon, we're going to warm up into the upper 80s, looking at 87 for Baltimore, 85 in Westminster, 88 in Frederick. So it is going to turn quite toasty, and our humidity is going to rise quite a bit into the afternoon. Tonight, we're going to fall back into the 60s and 70s. Clouds will build in the forecast and then taper off into the morning hours. We should have a dry commute, and you'll see that in a second. But here's those showers that could just pop up here and there and make its way over the mountains. And then here's another round of rain that can move through, mainly farther south into the evening hours or early evening hours. And then we'll have that cloud cover move in, and then it's going to be out of here by time many folks are headed on the roads for that morning commute, and many students headed to the bus stop for a fun day of learning. But by the afternoon, it should be dry for the most part, and then we could expect another slight chance of showers on Monday. Now, the temperatures, that's going to be the next weather story. Today and tomorrow, we're in the upper 80s. By the midweek, Tuesday, Wednesday, and Thursday, we're going to be in the 90s. It is going to be quite toasty. So if there are any after-school plans, just keep in mind that it is going to be very hot those days, so make sure you have the water handy, staying hydrated, and you want to start hydrating now. You don't want to start drinking all that water when you're thirsty. Really, it's too late at that point. So now is the time to start hydrating. Make sure you have the sunblock too, because some of those days will be pretty sunny. Looking at 87 today. Now we do have a chance of showers and thunderstorms Wednesday, Thursday, and Friday, really. But Thursday and Friday, I'm going to keep an eye out for those days, because those when it could be a little on the rocky side. And then those temperatures or those storms will help our temperatures to fall back into the 80s as we close out the week. 84 on Saturday for the afternoon high. We're going to see another 20% chance of a few pop-up showers and thunderstorms.
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9: It's one thing to get a grant for your business. This is another thing to have a financial team that's a part of it, resources, coaches.
10: Jeffrey Morton says fitness helped him with weight loss, anxiety, and his mental health. It's why he opened Let's Go Fitness 10 years ago. Now it's time to expand, but he didn't know about the Boost program.
9: Somebody hacked our information, used my name, and whatever they wrote out or whatever their projections or their desires for the Boost to help them helped us be one of the finalists.
10: He got a knock at the door from a board member, and that's how he found out. He was honest about not applying, but was granted an interview and his business was chosen. He says it was a prayer answered.
9: Because we are expanding our desire to help people have a better quality of life in fitness and wellness and mental health. And we want to add to the ecosystem in Baltimore.
10: Now he's planning to move into this storefront in Center Plaza. To date, $1.2 million has been invested into more than 20 businesses.
8: 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Plus, Delencia has another look at your weekend forecast. It is another beautiful day before the rest of the kids head back to school. Stay with us. 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
7: 53 players. The Ravens waived more than a dozen players already, and they also acquired two draft picks Saturday in trades with the Chiefs and the Giants. Well, every team in the NFL has until 6 p.m. tonight to cut their rosters to 53 players. WBAL TV 11 Sports Director Pete Gilbert shows us the players that stood out in the preseason.
1: When you think about what you want to accomplish in the preseason, I mean, basically it's obviously get ready for week one, get through it basically healthy, and see guys grow and have a lot of tough decisions to have to make because you have a lot of really good players. All that was the case in Jesse Minter's first training camp. Some of the players on the roster you certainly want to check out. I mean, you think of a guy like Ethan Burke, an undrafted player out of Texas from the edge, 6'6", 265 pounds, and he just kept making play after play after play, including on Friday, Commanders' first offensive play of the game. He punches the ball out. Ravens recover, C.J. Okoye, and would lead to a touchdown and a 14-0 lead. And the game was over basically halfway through the first quarter. Ethan Burke, he's got to hope he's done everything he can to make this team.
2: There's tons of guys who went undrafted and made really good careers out of it. So it wasn't discouraging to me whatsoever. I just knew I had to work a little harder and come.

0: you know, God willing, that'll be enough.
1: And for a veteran running back like Jonathan Ward, every time he got on the field, he made some plays. Only been here a couple of weeks, but, hey, he's trying to make a case that he belongs as well.
2: 2 weeks ago, I was sitting at home on the couch with my son, you know, not knowing if I was ever going to strap the cleats up again. So, you know, just being able to come out here and put the cleats on, you know, play for my favorite team growing up, it's just been a blessing. You know, these last 2 weeks has just been surreal, honestly. So it's just been grateful and just a blessing to go out and just put the best foot forward and, you know, hopefully, you know, make it a tough decision, you know, for this year, but ultimately just get another chance to, you know, have a job this year somewhere.
1: The only real concern heading into the regular season, that's a place kicker. Tyler Loop, of course, the way last year ended, that miss in Pittsburgh, and three misses so far in the preseason here. So you have to wonder, has he lost any confidence?
3: No. Honestly, this week, feel like it's probably some of the best I've hit in practice. Work on some stuff, and some of it started to click. But it's my job to transfer that to the game.
1: We still have to wait and see if there will be any other additional competition brought in for Tyler Loop 2 weeks before the regular season opener at Indianapolis. Pete Gilbert, WBAL, TV 11 Sports.
4: Well, the Orioles continue their playoff push on the West Coast, looking to secure a series win against the Athletics in Sacramento. Leody Taveras gets the scoring started for the Orioles. Top of the third, Taveras hits a ball deep to center field. It would end up bouncing into the bullpen for ground rule double. Kobe Mayo comes in to score to put the Birds up 1-0. Then, just a few innings later, top of the sixth, Orioles up 2-0. Taveras gets some more runs on the board. He drives the ball into left field for a 2-run double. Dylan Beavers and Mayo come in to score to put the O's up 4-0. But for the second night in a row, the A's would battle back. They would score two runs in the sixth and then get a third run in the eighth. Carlos Cortez with an RBI single to right field that draws the Athletics to within one. O's still up 4-3. Well, the Orioles would tack on some insurance runs in the ninth, though, thanks to some sloppy play by the A's. Colton Cowser on third after multiple errors by the Athletics. Then a wild pitch would help bring him home. O's go on to win 5-3. And with that win and a Cleveland Guardians loss, the Orioles are once again just one game out of the wild card. The O's can earn a sweep against the Athletics with a win today. Every game counts. First pitch set for 4:05. Well, here's a look at what's still ahead this morning on 11 News Sunday Morning. The first weekend of the Maryland State Fair wrapping up today, but there's still plenty of chances to head out to the fairgrounds for fun and time with animals. We'll preview what you can expect coming up. Valencia, it is great weather to get out to the fair.
5: Yeah, it is. There could be a few showers here and there later on, so just keep that in mind. But really, you shouldn't cancel any plans outdoors. Just be prepared for the wet weather in case you get caught in one of those showers. We'll talk more about what we can expect not only today, but for our week ahead in a few minutes.
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5: Something's very painful for us to discuss. 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
1: Hello and welcome to 11 News Sunday morning. We'll get to all of our top stories and more in just a moment. But first, it feels like summertime outside. Meteorologist Alencia Jenkins taking us through the rest of the weekend and the start of the school year for some.
2: Oh, yes. It's going to be really exciting. Another fun week ahead for many students around the area. We had the first day of school last week for Anne Arundel County. I was there in Anne Arundel County. So we have another exciting day. So good luck to all the students as we're starting a new school year. We had a few showers here pop up and went away real quick, so I wonder if it actually made it to the ground there. If you are in that area, let me know if you saw some rain showers there. But other than that, it is quiet across the area, quiet downtown. Looking at still dark out there. Sunrise is going to be in a few minutes. Our temperatures are going to be on the rise. We're looking at the upper 60s at BWI Marshall, the 70s in Baltimore, Middle River, and the low 60s farther north along that Maryland-Pennsylvania line. As we move into the afternoon, it is going to turn warmer than yesterday. So we're looking at the upper 80s for the afternoon high. Partly cloudy skies for most of us. And then as we close out the day, there could be a few stray showers sneaking into the region. I'll tell you more about what we can expect for our Sunday forecast and what we can expect as we start our new busy week in a few minutes.
1: We're following breaking news this morning. Baltimore City fire crews responding to a two-alarm fire overnight in southwest Baltimore. Officials say the fire happened just after 2 o'clock this morning along South Canton Avenue. At least two homes were impacted. No one was hurt. The cause remains under investigation. Meantime, two people are recovering this morning after a trailer fire in Penn North. Baltimore City fire officials say they were called to Retreat Street around 11:30 last night and were told two people were inside the trailer. They were both located and taken to the hospital. No word on their condition this morning. The cause of that fire also remains under investigation. And four people have been displaced after a house fire in Cecil County. The state fire marshal says crews were first called to the home on Walnut Lane in Elkton Friday night for a small electrical fire in the attic. Firefighters controlled the fire and first responders then cleared the scene. Then just before 5 the next morning, crews were called back out to the same location and found it fully engulfed in flames. You can see that there in the picture. It's unclear if the fires were related. Fortunately, no one was hurt. Baltimore County detectives are searching for a suspect after a man was shot in Parkville early Saturday morning. It happened just after 4 yesterday on Solar Circle. Police say the victim is expected to survive. Investigators believe the victim knew the suspect and there's no threat to the community. Meantime, city police are investigating after a deadly shooting in southwest Baltimore Saturday. Officers found a man who'd been shot on West Fayette Street around 2:40 a.m. He was pronounced dead at the scene. And in North Baltimore, one person is hurt after a stabbing Saturday afternoon. It happened on St. Paul Street just before 12:30. Police say the 24-year-old victim has non-life-threatening injuries. Well, it's the final day of summer vacation for several school districts in our area. Carroll, Harford, and Baltimore counties are heading back to class tomorrow morning. Baltimore City, Howard, and Anne Arundel counties went back last week. Well, be sure to add some extra time for your morning commute and keep an eye out for students that they head back to school. And when students do head back, it will be the first full academic year for Harford County School Superintendent Dr. Diane Mack. In June, the Board of Education appointed Dr. Mack to the position. She tells us she wants all students to feel welcome on their first day.
3: That first day of school, I'm really excited for. So it's kind of that internal, everything's jumping because it's excitement, it's nerves, it's the wondering of what the school year will bring. But I have a great team. I can't wait for the students to come back. That's why we're here. So I think once our students get back into our classroom, I'll be more grounded. And we'll be ready for a great start.
1: Dr. Mack says the school system is also focused on security and safety. The district's website and social media has information students and parents need to have a safe and productive school year. And I'll be kicking off the first day with some Harford County students tomorrow. And Dr. Mack, I'll be speaking with her live as kids head back to school. And before heading back to class, you might want to finish out the summer with a trip to the Maryland State Fair. You won't regret it. The event is celebrating 145 years with new rides and a new drone show. Tori Yorgi screams about it.
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4: 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Well,
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7: Oh, my God.
6: Yes.
7: Why keep a tradition like this going?
6: Why not? It's the state fair. You got to love it.
4: Her family, one of hundreds showing up to the Maryland State Fair for the first Saturday.
8: It has to be tradition for us. It's a family thing. As far as changes, it's the same. We love it the way it is.
4: And while it is still the same, there are some new additions this year.
9: The Sandstorm. I'm here with Julia. It's one of the new rides here at the Maryland State Fair. We're sending her off. I'm scared.
10: I'm really nervous.
11: New this year, we've got a couple rides in Kiddyland. One of them's called the Buccaneer.
4: Also new this year, and this weekend only, a drone show. And Maryland State Fair organizers say they're prepared for the big crowds expected over the next 2 weekends.
11: Security is one of our top concerns. We have bag checks at the main gate. Plus, any juveniles have to be accompanied by an adult.
4: And let's not forget the core reason behind the fair, the agriculture.
12: Our job here is to promote agriculture, family traditions, and things like that, teach people where their food comes from and why agriculture is important to support, because if we don't have farms, we don't have food.
4: Encouraging education.
8: Just seeing my kids happy. That's it.
4: And family fun.
13: Just glad it's still here. It looks like a family atmosphere, and I'm happy about that.
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1: You know, I rode a lot of rides the other day when I went to Maryland State Fair, and I did not get on that roller coaster that had Tori screaming bloody murder. I have got to go back and try it. All right. Time now is 6:08. Still ahead on 11 News Sunday morning. The death toll continuing to climb in Nepal. A look at the latest search for survivors and how the U.S. is now stepping in to help when we come back.
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14: Traffic.
15: In Harford County, Mountain Road, Maryland Route 152, still closed both ways between I-95 and Philadelphia Road for this now long-standing crash. The accident cleanup and investigation there continues. I-95 looking good, still in both directions between the Beltway and Tidings Bridge. No problems inbound or outbound on the JFX. The Harrisburg Expressway moving well between the Beltway and Pennsylvania line. No reported issues at this time on the Baltimore Beltway. Beltway to Beltway, both 95 BW Parkway are without issue at this time. No trouble on I-195 getting into and out of Thurgood Marshall Airport. I-97 as you move between Glen Burnie down toward Route 50 looking good. No issues either side of the Bay Bridge at this time. Once again, you've got the westbound span carrying two-way traffic. I'm Jim Dorn, WBAL News Radio 1090 and FM 101.5.
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14: It is not possible to stay here. I think we have to leave this place.
18: Devastation remains in the days after deadly conditions struck part of Nepal's border with China.
19: The flood happened in one of the most remote part of the country where the only access is through roads. And in this flood, the roads, bridges, all were damaged.
18: Crews from several countries are bringing support and much-needed supplies to survivors, including medicine, food, and clothes.
20: The whole village seems to have been washed away. There are families that have been washed away. The health facilities have been washed away. And people are in dire need of support.
18: More than 3,000 people remain unaccounted for. And while relatives and friends wait for updates,
21: I remain very hopeful and confident and will continue my best along with, the other families involved.
18: The weather over the next few days could hinder search efforts.
22: Unfortunately, there are rain showers expected in the forecast over the next several days. You can see through Sunday afternoon and Sunday evening, we get another round of showers that makes its way through. Same thing for Monday and even into Tuesday.
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1: Just devastating. Well, on Saturday, the U.S. State Department announced it will send more than $3 million in humanitarian aid to Nepal. That's up from $500,000 initially promised. The State Department says U.S. embassies in Nepal and China are working to help Americans in the region and support disaster relief efforts. Well, here at home, a candlelight vigil will be held tonight for the victims of the Nepal floods. It will be held outside the historic courthouse along Washington Avenue in Towson starting at 5 o'clock this evening. Organizers say all are welcome. Officials in Columbia, South Carolina are investigating a deadly shooting between a suspect and police and left an officer dead and another injured. Columbia police responded to a call about a domestic dispute. The suspect, a 33-year-old man, also died. Police tell us he had a lengthy criminal record. The chief says the officer who was killed was 29 years old and had been with the department for just 2 years.
23: Our hearts are broken this evening. We gather under the worst circumstances you could possibly imagine. We're deeply hurt and something that's very painful for us to discuss. What started today as a very ordinary day has changed everybody's lives standing here forever.
1: One last check. The injured officer is in stable condition. Coming up in this morning's medical alert, a new blood test could help doctors spot signs of Alzheimer's. We'll show you how it works and why experts say it could make testing more accessible. Plus, Delencia, the outdoors accessible today with that beautiful weather.
2: Oh, yeah. It's going to be nice pretty much for across all the areas. Now, I will warn you, there could be a few stray showers that sneak into the region, but it won't be widespread. You'll have plenty of time to get out and enjoy the end of the weekend. We'll talk more about a forecast after the break.
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26: Left lane is blocked southbound 95.
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0: beautiful end to our weekend for the most part. There could be a few sneaky showers moving into the metro, so just keep that in mind. I will have a brief rain jacket or a light rain jacket with you as you're heading out and about today, just in case you get caught in some of those showers moving in the area. For the most part, it's quiet for the inner harbor. And as we're looking at our temperatures, they are going to warm up today, starting our warming trend for the week. So it is going to turn quite steamy and quite toasty as well. So here's a look at our temperatures. The upper 60s at BWI Marshall, 73 at downtown Baltimore right now. Middle River, good morning. You're at 70 degrees. Even Aberdeen, you're at 64 degrees at this current time. Now, by the afternoon, we're all going to warm up into the 80s, but the upper 80s this time, so a couple of degrees warmer than yesterday. 87 for Baltimore, 85 in Westminster, 88 this afternoon in Frederick. It is going to be warm. We're going to get in on some sunshine, and the humidity is going to increase, so it's going to feel a little juicy out there, so just make sure you're prepared. And it really is not going to be compared to what we can expect later in the midweek. So temperatures tonight will be falling back into the 60s and 70s. We'll see that cloud cover continuing into the evening hours, but here's a look at those showers that could pop up at around 2 o'clock. So lunchtime, you could see it here and there, but again, most of the area not seeing the rain, and this will be quickly moving through. Could even hear a rumble of thunder in Anne Arundel County by around 5 p.m., but that will be moving on out of here, again, short-lived, and then overnight into Sunday morning, there could be some showers farther northward. Clouds will taper off, and then we're going to have a dry start to our work week and school week by tomorrow. So shouldn't need the rain jacket for the bus stop or at the bus stop tomorrow. So that is good news, and the roads should be on the dry side for those commuting. As far as our temperatures, again, that's going to be the next weather story, warming up into the 90s by the midweek. Tuesday, Wednesday, and Thursday in the low 90s. It is going to turn quite hot and steamy with those temperatures and the humidity increasing. So heat index values can be close to the mid to upper 90s by the midweek. We're going to have some showers and thunderstorms that will move through and cool us back down into the 80s. So by Saturday, we'll be at 84 degrees with only a slight chance of showers. We will see a few peaks of sunshine here and there. But today, enjoy the last weekend for a lot of students around the Baltimore Metro before school starts tomorrow. Happy school year. We're looking at 87 degrees today.
1: Well, in this morning's medical alert, the cyclospora outbreak linked to iceberg lettuce imported by Taylor Farms from Mexico has now expanded to three more states. The FDA says new cases have been reported in Georgia, Tennessee, and Texas. This brings the number of states reporting cases to 20. Michigan, Ohio, and Missouri account for nearly three quarters of the 11,000 plus cases. That makes this outbreak the largest of its kind in the U.S. The FDA says the products impacted by the outbreak should not be on store shelves. Updated COVID vaccines for the upcoming season will soon be available. The FDA gave its stamp of approval to both Pfizer and Moderna's updated vaccines for adults over 65 and those who are immunocompromised. The CDC hasn't made an official recommendation, but insurance companies have indicated they will continue covering the cost of the shot. Pharmacies and doctor's offices should get shipments sometime in September. Another Alzheimer's blood test got the green light from the U.S. Food and Drug Administration this week. The manufacturers say it can help identify signs of the disease in people 55 and older who have cognitive decline. Mandy Gaither has more on how this newly approved test is different and why he says it will help make this type of testing more widely available.
2: In the U.S., more than 7 million older adults have Alzheimer's disease, and it's projected this number will grow to nearly 14 million over the next three-plus decades. But two FDA-approved blood tests are now being used to help identify signs of the disease earlier.
3: It's a really exciting time to have these tools, and it's really just a testament to all of the groundbreaking research that's been going on.
2: Dr. Nicholas Dewar with Cleveland Clinic says the sooner Alzheimer's disease is detected, the better. Instead of treating the symptoms after a diagnosis, new FDA-approved prescriptions work best when started at the earliest stages of the disease.
3: We have medications that can actually go after the disease itself.
2: Traditionally, diagnosing Alzheimer's required expensive and invasive procedures, but experts say the two blood tests measure levels of a biomarker that can strongly predict the buildup of sticky beta amyloid plaques in the brain, which trigger inflammation and damage communication between neurons. These plaques can collect in the brain decades before memory loss or cognitive decline, even when people are in their 30s and 40s. The newly approved test measures a different protein than the one previously approved, and Dewar says it appears to be the most reliable one.
3: It's more widely available, and so that's one of the big advantages, I guess, is that this FDA approval is going to make the test more easy to get.
1: Well, that was Mandy Gaither reporting. Doctors stress that this test isn't perfect, as other conditions and even the time of day the test is performed can impact results. They suggest following up with any results and that they should be interpreted with other clinical information. Well, still ahead, a major data breach impacting millions. The sensitive medical and personal information that may have been exposed and what you need to know coming up. Stay with us. You're watching 11 News Sunday Morning.
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1: In this morning's Consumer Alert, a data breach at a genetic testing company is affecting more than 2.8 million people, and they may have been exposed to highly sensitive medical information. Our National Consumer Unit, Ali Jasinski, digs into the breach and shares what you can do to protect yourself.
12: Baylor Genetics says its breach may have included names, medical testing information, lab results, and in some cases, social security numbers. And because the company may perform testing on behalf of other labs, some people may not even realize Baylor Genetics had their information in the first place. Documents show the company told the U.S. Department of Health and Human Services that more than 2.8 million people were affected by the breach. The company says an unauthorized third party accessed portions of its network between June 11th and June 17th. The National Consumer Unit has been going through state records to put together where people were impacted, though not all states make that information publicly available. Texas's AG office, for example, shows nearly 250,000 residents affected. In Massachusetts, nearly 57,000. And in Illinois, more than 50,000. To put the size of this breach of 2.8 million in perspective, our Get the Facts data team analyzed breaches of protected health information reported to HHS dating back to 2009. They found the average breach affected about 136,000 people. Baylor Genetics says it's not aware of confirmed identity theft or fraud related to the breach. It also says it secured its systems and implemented additional safeguards. If you receive a breach notice, review it carefully and monitor your financial and medical accounts for unusual activity. Look at things like account statements, your explanation of benefits, and credit reports. You can also consider freezing your credit with the three major credit bureaus. Reporting in New York, I'm Allie Jasinski.
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5: Mail ballots will be sent out soon ahead of midterm elections. I'm Jackie DeFusco in Washington with the legal battle that could lead to possible changes in that process.
0: And tracking an pleasant end to our weekend, although a few showers could sneak into the forecast. I'll tell you more about what we can expect in a few minutes.
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0: Now, look, meteorological summer ends on the 31st, so that's small, right?
1: Not today.
0: Wow, we're almost in September. Crazy. Yeah. Anyway, so we are moving into what's called meteorological fall, and that starts September 1st. That's an easier way to say it without getting confused with my days here. We're looking at our live camera and looking downtown. It is pretty quiet right now. A little misty looks like out over the water, but other than that, we are going to be warming up, looking at the upper 60s at BWI Marshall, 73 downtown, 61 as you look farther northward. Today is the start of that warming trend that Janine and I are talking about. We're going to be in the upper 80s today. It is going to be a little more humid than yesterday as well, but this is just the start to our heat. We are going to warm up into the 90s. I'll tell you when in a few minutes.
1: Well, later this week, the first mailed ballots are expected to be sent out ahead of this fall's midterm elections, and it's raising the stakes of a legal battle that could potentially lead to last-minute changes with the process. 11 News reporter Jackie DeFusco is live in our Washington bureau, and Jackie, there's been a series of recent developments on this. Where do things stand now?
5: Yeah, so Janine, at least for now, mail ballots will be sent out as planned. But make no mistake, this legal battle is not over yet. Most recently, a federal judge did temporarily block President Trump's executive order from taking effect that aims to limit the process. But the Trump administration is now appealing that decision, and it may very well end up back in front of the Supreme Court. The high court did previously allow the president's plan to move ahead, but that ruling was only on procedural grounds. So the high court still hasn't weighed in on the legality of this issue. If implemented, the order would allow the U.S. Postal Service to refuse to deliver ballots from states that do not submit lists of eligible voters and follow a uniform envelope schedule. Now, obviously, mail voting is widespread. More than half of states currently allow voters to request a mail ballot without an excuse. Eight states automatically send mail ballots to all voters. Opponents of the president's order argue that it exceeds his authority and also that implementing changes this close to an election, they say, risk causing chaos that could impact legitimate voters as well. The White House, however, argues this is a common sense plan to protect ballot security, Janine.
1: And Jackie, lawmakers are returning from their August recess soon. Where do the president's efforts to change voting laws stand on Capitol Hill?
5: Yeah, Janine, so the big one is the Save America Act, and that would in part require voter ID at the polls and then proof of citizenship at the point of registration. But that has long been stalled in the Senate and seems unlikely that it'll be able to reach that 60-vote bar because that would require some support from Democrats. Now, Republicans have tried to use another procedural route to pass this legislation on a party line vote, but there are limits to what types of policies can be included under that. And so experts expect whatever the outcome is, it may be quite limited. Now, Congress, not to mention, will have its hands full upon return. They have a matter of weeks to go before a September 30th deadline to prevent a possible government shutdown. Back to you.
1: All right. Thank you, Jackie. Live from our Washington Bureau. Well, NASA is set to make history today, launching a next-gen telescope expected to upend our understanding of the cosmos. The Nancy Grace Roman Telescope will rocket into space from Cape Canaveral, Florida, on board a SpaceX Falcon Heavy rocket. Roman will orbit a million miles from Earth to survey vast stretches of our space beyond our solar system, helping scientists gain a better understanding of some of the biggest mysteries of the universe, including dark energy and dark matter. NASA officials say it's going to revolutionize astronomers' understanding of the stars with its field of view far greater than that of the Hubble telescope.
2: So with the Roman Space Telescope, for the very first time, we can actually study millions and millions of galaxies by doing these large surveys. And that will allow us to understand the nature of dark energy and also the nature of dark matter.
1: Roman's mission is planned for 5 years, though NASA says the telescope may have enough fuel for five additional years. Walmart is paying $50 million to settle claims that its pharmacies played a role in the country's opioid epidemic. In 2020, government attorneys alleged that Walmart didn't detect suspicious orders and contact the Drug Enforcement Administration. The DOJ says when workers did notice questionable acts, they looked the other way. A spokeswoman for Walmart says the company is happy that the case is being resolved. According to the CDC, more than 800,000 people died as a result of an opioid overdose between 1999 and 2023. Meantime, Baltimore City's health department is taking extra steps to help prevent future overdose deaths. They held a free event yesterday where they handed out the life-saving drug Narcan. They also had local resources that were on hand to provide community support for families as well as people dealing with addiction.
3: I know this is International Overdose Awareness Day, celebrating each and every life, but I want to celebrate you all as a community because not only does it impact the person, it impacts the families, it impacts the communities, and it impacts the generations.
1: Well, according to the Baltimore City Health Department, they've trained hundreds of thousands of Baltimore residents on how to administer Narcan and have saved lives of more than 1,800 people. Well, you can pick the drug up over the counter at any CVS or Walgreens. Well, just about everybody understood the assignment at the Baltimore annual Met Gala. The category was mahogany, a tribute to Diana Ross and her lasting legacy across artistic mediums. Maryland Live was filled with designers and nationally recognized models and showcased the evolution of black fashion throughout the decades. We spoke with one of the organizers of the event about how the gala goes beyond just a fashion show.
6: The Baltimore Met Gala, I know a lot of people think that it's just fashion, but it's art, culinary, community, and it really brings Baltimore together in one place to celebrate who they are.
1: Well, this is the fifth year of the Baltimore Met Gala. There was also a culinary experience featuring the work of La Chow and Greater Baltimore Urban League, as well as local culinary legend Chef Dash. Our own Brianna Ross and Delencia Jenkins were there, and they looked amazing. Well, still ahead on 11 News Sunday morning.
8: For people who receive nutrition benefits here in Maryland, I'm Brianna Ross. I'll tell you what they are up next.
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24: Traffic. Westbound side of the Bay Bridge taking two-way traffic. The eastbound side is fully open. Oceanic Drive near Northrop Grumman. That is where we have a water main break before you get to Old Ferry Slip Road. 95. I don't see any accidents at all between the Washington Beltway and the Baltimore Beltway. So you're looking good if you're heading to BWI Thurgood Marshall. They were working on the ramp, though, from northbound BW Parkway to go westbound on 195. That should not affect your ability to get to the airport this morning. BWI Thurgood Marshall on 95 between the Washington Capitol Beltway and the Baltimore Beltway. You're in pretty good shape right now. Fort McHenry Tunnel looks good. Harbor Tunnel Thruway is just fine. 95 going north of the Baltimore Beltway toward Aberdeen and Maryland House. You look great. The length of the JFX, don't see any crashes. Both northbound and southbound running clean right now. 70, no problems between West Friendship and the Baltimore Beltway as well. I'm Allie Oakley, WBAL News Radio, 1090 and FM 101.5.
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0: Well, summer is winding down and students across Maryland are starting school. Now the Maryland Department of Human Services is pushing families who received sunbugs to hurry up and use them. Our Brianna Ross explains why.
1: Sunbucks help families with school-aged children who receive free and reduced-price meals during the school year buy groceries when school is out for summer. And if you still have sunbucks left over, leaders with the state's Department of Human Services say you better use them to buy groceries soon.
2: The sunbucks that went out at the beginning of the summer in June are still available now, but they won't be available for long.
1: Use it or lose it. That's the message from Dr. Dave Sloan and his team at the Maryland Department of Human Services. Sunbucks expire 122 days after families receive them, allowing a little extra time for families to use them even once school is back in session.
2: So it could be that the summer has already stretched families' budgets, and the reason that the sunbucks are able to be redeemed even into the school year is because some of those back-to-school expenses can be difficult. This just means that, you know, we're not on such a strict schedule, but it is coming up.
1: And the deadline to activate the new secure chip and tap EBT cards is also coming up.
2: We've sent over 500,000 cards out into Maryland families. About 60% of those have been activated so far. We've sent over 4 million messages to customers to encourage them to activate. We want people to activate their chip and tap cards now, not only because once you activate your chip and tap card, that's when the fraud fighting begins, but also because on September 30th, those old magnetic stripe cards that used to swipe in the machines, those are going to deactivate.
1: Benefits will roll over, but Dr. Sloan and his team say don't wait, activate before September 30th to help the state fight EBT fraud and card skimming scams.
2: We're really grateful to the Moore Miller administration for making Maryland just the fourth state in the nation to adopt this innovation that protects our customers and fights fraud.
1: Now, when it comes to sunbucks, families receive $40 for June, July, and August, so a total of $120 for each eligible student for the summer. Last year, DHS says it helped about 630,000 students. 78% of the sunbucks that went out were used, and DHS says they are hoping to beat that number this year. In North Baltimore, I'm Brianna Ross, WBAL TV 11 News.
0: Well, still ahead on 11 News Sunday morning, animal shelters are in the final days of the Maryland 3000 Challenge, working to get four-legged friends into new homes. Coming up, we'll show you just how easy it is to adopt your new best friend. Plus, Delencia, you might be getting a new best friend that can hang out with my new best friend.
3: Maybe. We're looking at a great forecast to walk a potential new best friend today. It is going to be quite nice. A few showers can sneak into the forecast. We'll talk more about what we can expect in a few minutes.

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0: Well, good morning. Happy Sunday. Perfect weather right now. It's not too hot, not too cold for the morning. And we are seeing the sun that is up, but really not shining through. We got a bit of cloud cover overhead right now, but it's pretty calm out there in the Inner Harbor. Our temperatures are going to be on the rise starting today. It's going to be a little warmer than yesterday, so our warming trend will begin. Looking at the upper 60s at BWI Marshall, 73 downtown, 70 in Middle River. Good morning, Manchester. You're at 67 degrees. We are going to warm up into the upper 80s by this afternoon. So that's going to be a little warmer than yesterday. 87 for Baltimore, 85 in Westminster, 87 this afternoon in Frederick. Sunshine more likely on the eastern shore. So if you're headed to the beach, you got lots of sunshine and great beach weather there. Here at home tonight, we're going to fall into the 60s and 70s. We'll have the clouds moving in and then sticking around until many folks wake up and get their day started tomorrow. This is a look at Futurecast, mentioning and showing those showers that I was referring to earlier. Here is those showers popping up around the southern areas of the Baltimore Metro into Harford County, along the coast of the Chesapeake there, really. And then in Frederick, you could get a few stray showers. This is going to pick up a little bit farther north. South, and so we could hear a rumble of thunder. But other than that, most areas will be able to enjoy the day. I think you shouldn't cancel any plans outdoors, but just be prepared and know that there is going to be that chance for a few stray showers, and then have a way to head indoors briefly if you get caught in one of those thunderstorms. Then overnight, the clouds will break apart, and so by the time many folks hit the roadways tomorrow for that morning commute or head to the bus stop, you should be okay. Shouldn't need the rain jacket at all. And then this is a look at lunchtime, and it is pretty quiet out there. Now, again, that temperature will be on the rise Tuesday, Wednesday, and Thursday into the 90s. It's going to be toasty and humid, so the temperatures will feel even warmer than the actual temperature. So keep that in mind with school starting across the area once again tomorrow. So with all most schools in the area back, we want to make sure that you are prepared for the heat. So if you have any after-school activities, definitely stay hydrated. We'll have some thunderstorms that will cool us back to the 80s by the weekend.
1: Thanks, Silencia. Well, shelters across the state are in the final days of the Maryland 3000 Challenge. It's part of a nationwide campaign to clear the shelters and find homes for thousands of pets. Jennifer Franciotti went to Barks to find out just how easy the adoption process really is.
2: Every shelter has their own process, but it all starts with walking through the front door.
3: First step, they would come in and they would just sign in our iPads here.
4: Noelle Levy with Barks says after that, you get to go back to the kennel area. And depending on what you're looking for, whether it's a dog or a cat, you pick out your first top three that you're most interested in.
3: They can meet more than that, but we do three at a time. They would come back here and we have QR codes around the lobby. So they would scan the QR code, input those names, wait here, and then either a staff or volunteer would come call their name and they would take them outside.
4: Or inside if it's raining, and it's where you get to meet the animal and really spend time with them to find out what their personalities are really like.
3: Gucci is 5 years old. She came in about a month ago.
5: So totally different than she just was in the kennel.
3: Absolutely. And she was a good example of a dog who has that sign on their kennel that says, meet me outside of my kennel. I'm a totally different dog.
4: Once you pick out your new family member, you come back to the waiting room, fill out the rest of the adoption forms, and then Noelle says you take a quick adoption class. It's only about 20 minutes long, and that's to get some additional information.
3: We go through post-surgery, if they just were spayed or neutered, if they're on any medications, what their background is, and we give some tips and tricks on acclimation in the home.
4: You do have to be 18 in order to adopt, and each pet comes with a microchip, and they've been spayed or neutered, which is a savings of hundreds of dollars. Adoption fees are being waived here and at 16 other shelters across the state throughout August as part of the Maryland 3000 and the nationwide Clear the Shelters effort. And with only a few days left to go, they're really hoping to reach their goal.
3: And about 2,200 adoptions so far as of last week. So our final push, we're really hoping to reach that 3,000 across the state.
2: Even with the class, the process from start to finish takes about 2 hours. Now, they don't do reference checks here, but they do that at other shelters. So just be prepared if you're going somewhere else. Here at Barks in Baltimore City, Jen Franciotti, WBAL-TV 11 News.
1: 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A big day. Plus, Delancey has another look at your weekend forecast. You're taking a live look over the Inner Harbor. It's a calm start to the morning. Stay with us. 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
17: Tough decisions to have to make because we have a lot of really good players. All that was the case in Jesse Minter's first training camp. Some of the players on the roster you certainly want to check out. I mean, you think of a guy like Ethan Burke, an undrafted player out of Texas from the edge, 6'6", 265 pounds, and he just kept making play after play after play, including on Friday, Commander's first offensive play of the game. He punches the ball out. Ravens recover, C.J. Okoye, and would lead to a touchdown and a 14-0 lead. And the game was over basically halfway through the first quarter. Ethan Burke, he's got to hope he's done everything he can to make this team.
18: There's tons of guys who went undrafted and made really good careers out of it. So it wasn't discouraging to me whatsoever. I just knew I had to work a little harder and come out here and make a name for myself.
17: More guys up front you have to wonder about. Somebody like Aeneas Peebles, who was a late-round draft pick a year ago. This year, Rayshon Benny, a seventh-round draft pick. They have made some plays for sure in this, but the defensive line room is so deep, and there are a lot of veterans there in place. Will there be room for all of them? Hard to say, but Aeneas Peebles has made clear he can't worry about any of that stuff.
19: I mean, I try not to think about any of that. You know, you'll drive yourself crazy trying to count the numbers and, you know, trying to play that game within your head. Like, all of that would just disrupt you from trying to put on tape what you need to put on tape to even make it in this game. So I try not to worry about the numbers or, you know, the people in the room. I just try to go out there playing my best brand of football and, you know, God willing, that'll be enough.
17: And for a veteran running back like Jonathan Ward, every time he got on the field,

0: place kicker. Tyler Loop, of course, the way last year ended, that miss in Pittsburgh, and three misses so far in the preseason here. So you have to wonder, has he lost any confidence?
1: No. Honestly, this week, feel like it's probably some of the best I've hit in practice. Work on some stuff, and some of it started to click. But it's my job to transfer that to the game.
0: We still have to wait and see if there will be any other additional competition brought in for Tyler Loop 2 weeks before the regular season opener at Indianapolis. Pete Gilbert, WBAL, TV 11 Sports.
2: Well, the Orioles continue their playoff push on the West Coast, looking to secure a series win against the Athletics in Sacramento. Leody Taveras gets the scoring started for the Orioles. Top of the third, Taveras hits a ball deep to center field. It would end up bouncing into the bullpen for a ground rule double. Kobe Mayo comes in to score to put the Birds up 1-0. Then, just a few innings later, top of the sixth, Orioles up 2-0. Taveras again gets some more runs on the board, drives the ball into left field for a 2-run double. Dylan Beavers and Mayo come in to score to put the O's up 4-0. But for the second night in a row, the A's would battle back. They would score two runs in the sixth and then get a third one in the eighth. Carlos Cortez with the RBI single to right field. That draws the Athletics to within one. O's still up 4-3. The Orioles would tack on some insurance runs in the ninth, though, thanks to some sloppy play by the A's. Colton Cowser on third after multiple errors by the A's. Then a wild pitch would bring him home. O's go on to win 5-3. Go O's! And with that win and a Cleveland Guardians loss, they are once again just one game out of the wild card. Every game matters. The O's can earn a sweep against the Athletics with a win today. First pitch is set for 4:05. Well, here's a look at what's still ahead this morning on 11 News Sunday morning. The first weekend of the Maryland State Fair wrapping up today, but still plenty of chances to head out to the fairgrounds. A lot of food and fun. We'll preview what you can expect coming up. Plus, Delencia, I know what you like to get from the fair.
3: Turkey leg. Oh, I'm looking forward to it. It just tastes like summer, or like as we're just savoring what's left of summer, I need to get out there and enjoy it. Look, today could be a great day to do it. Just expect a few showers to pop up here and there. I wouldn't cancel any plans. Just be prepared. I'll help you be prepared after the break.
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11: Good morning and happy Sunday to you. Coming up, a two-alarm fire damages homes in Southwest Baltimore and police search for a shooting suspect in Parkville. We'll have those stories and more, but first, the latest from ABC News at 7 o'clock.
12: From ABC News, I'm Chuck Severson. The flood disaster in Nepal and Tibet on the border with China so far has claimed at least 750 lives, with over 3,000 others missing, including some Americans, say the official updates. In Nepal, there are alerts about potential new flooding today.

0: The finance minister says a hole is being drilled into a tunnel at a power plant.
1: Hoping against odds that dozens of people trapped in hydropower projects might still be rescued.
2: Far downstream, hundreds of bodies are washing ashore, some as far as in Kushinagar, India. According to officials there, roughly 150 miles away. The vast number of bodies leading to authorities requesting international help to identify the dead.
0: ABC's Britt Clennett in Kathmandu, Nepal. President Trump says new deal with Venezuela over developing its oil reserves will lower gasoline prices. But says one expert,
3: this is certainly not a sure deal. And I think that's what oil companies are going to be evaluating, is the long-term survival of this deal. Will it stand up to Venezuela's constitution? Will there be new elections and the new regime thinks differently?
0: Gas Buddy head of petroleum analysis, Patrick DeHaan. This morning, Delcy Rodriguez, interim president of Venezuela, announced the deal, saying that while the U.S. will contribute capital and technology, Venezuela retains ownership and sovereignty over its resources. The National Park Service says flash flooding forced air evacuations of more than four dozen people from the Grand Canyon. Deaths from a Russian air attack on an ammo warehouse west of Kyiv have risen to 38, with four people still missing, says President Zelensky. The attack sparked massive explosions and fires that swept through dozens of homes and buildings, say Ukrainian officials. Massive manhunt in Austria and across Europe after a broad daylight smash and grab at a Vienna museum. The two men allegedly running off with a 200-carat diamond and platinum necklace. 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
5: Good morning, I'm Marquise Lupton. Baltimore City fire crews responded to a two-alarm fire along South Canton Avenue in southwest Baltimore just after 2 this morning. At least two homes were damaged, but no one was hurt, and the cause is under investigation. Baltimore County Police are searching for a suspect after a shooting in Parkville earlier Saturday morning. A man was shot in the lower body on Solar Circle and taken to the hospital with non-life-threatening injuries. Police say there is no threat to the community. And a Baltimore police officer, Daniel Oxendine, remains behind bars in Harford County, charged with rape after offering a ride to a woman who needed police help earlier in the day back in June.
6: According to charging documents in the case, Oxendine said he didn't know her and didn't do it, but investigators say they know that he drove her home because he did it in his marked assigned patrol SUV that was recorded on multiple traffic cameras, and then his DNA came back and it matched the rape suspect.
5: And investigators in Harford County are looking into whether there are other victims who were in similar situations. And two people are recovering after a trailer fire on Retreat Street in Baltimore's Penn North neighborhood. Firefighters found both victims inside and took them to the hospital. Their conditions are unknown and the cause is under investigation. And some school systems are expanding the amount of time English and math are taught.
7: It's hard to teach those skills in 45 minutes. Mm-hmm. And so me coming in this year, the schedules have already been mapped out, but we're already looking down the road to talk about how can we expand that time.
5: WBA News Time.
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14: Traffic.
15: Mountain Road is completely shut down in both directions at Philadelphia Road to accommodate an accident investigation. On 95 between Maryland House and the Baltimore Beltway, traffic is running clean right now, both northbound and southbound. Street sweeping crews working on the JFX out of Baltimore to the Baltimore Beltway. Don't see any problems on 83 leaving the Beltway toward Cockeysville and beyond. And it looks good on 95. I like it. Between the Washington Capitol Beltway and the Baltimore Beltway, they are working on the ramp from northbound southbound BW Parkway to go westbound on 195. So this should not influence your ride to get to BWI Thurgood Marshall, because that's in the eastbound direction, 95. I don't see any crashes for you as you ride between the Washington Capitol Beltway and the Baltimore Beltway, with the Fort McHenry Tunnel looking like it's in good shape. Same thing with the Harbor Tunnel Thruway. 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

0: Deal of the Weekend is here. Welcome aboard. 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Great stuff. Use it all the time. So does Danny Boy, and I'm sure he'll attest to it also. All right. We'll take your calls regarding your home projects. Feel free to jump on board. Our number, as always, is 800-823-8255. The last few weeks I've been saying, or I have been giving you a question for feedback, to start a conversation. I always make a list of notes, things that I want to cover today that are, you know, important to cover this time of year to kind of give you a heads up. Hey, you might want to check this. You might want to maintain that. And today's question is, and I like your feedback on this, does your bathroom or bathrooms need a redo? Maybe it needs an entire remodeling. I don't know.
1: Yes.
0: But just a redo. Yours, yes. Okay.
1: Double yes.
0: I'm just curious because I suspect a lot of bathrooms need redos. So maybe some good things can come out of this with your input. Does your bathroom need a redo? Yes or no? And why? What's holding you back? Maybe it's money. Maybe I'm just not really sure how to redo it in a less expensive way than from, you know, top to bottom. Is there halfway points I can do to spruce things up? And the answer to that is yes, yes, yes. So that's your question. Your input is appreciated. And again, it says, does your bathroom need a redo and why? And what's holding you back? So our phone number is 800-823-8255. If you would like to share your answer to that question, I'd appreciate it. And then different things to, you know, I think concern yourself with, especially this year in many parts of the country. We've had some floods. Did you see those floods in Nepal and Tibet? That's unbelievable. Where a glacier broke free. Thank God we don't have anything like that going on, but we've had our fair share of heavy rains in a lot of parts of the country and a lot of some water issues in people's homes. So we definitely want to talk a little bit about your crawl space. How's that holding up? Is it damp? Is there standing water? Is there mold? Or a better question is, have you even looked at it? Have you even concerned yourself about that potential? So we can certainly talk about that. Also, along with that, whether it's a crawl space or a basement, is do you have a sump pump? A lot of times sump pumps will take care of the problem of water intrusion. Not all the time, but sometimes that can control it. And if you do have a sump pump in there, how old is it? Is it operating? Do you test it? When that sump pump is on, how long does it run? I had multiple questions this week of people emailed me and said, man, I got this sump pump in my basement. One was a basement, one was a crawl space. And it just runs all the time. What's going on? Well, number one, maybe you got a lot of water. Maybe you got a, I don't know, underground river right underneath your floor. We got an aquifer all over the place, and maybe just got a high water table. Or maybe your check valve's bad. A lot of people don't think of that. When you're pump is pumping water out of the well. The water that is surrounding your home and then finding its way to the sump well, and the sump pump kicks on, engages, pumps the water up a pipe, probably 5, 6, 7 feet tall, you know, goes up and then discharges out and then shuts off. There's a little valve in that discharge line, kind of like a flapper. Water's pumped up with some velocity, the flapper opens up, the water goes up. When reaches the level in the well, the flapper falls down, the velocity goes, you know, away, obviously, and the water goes away, so the flapper closes and seals it off. But you got it. If that thing's malfunctioning or broken, that water comes right back down into the well, and it turns right back on again. And you can just keep repeating the cycle. It has nothing to do really with the water table. It's just that that valve is bad. So, you know, just paying attention to those things really can save you. Well, it can give you some peace of mind, I guess, if you find out what in the world's going on. Sometimes it is a high water table, though. It has nothing to do with the malfunction. And there's probably not much you're going to do about it. Maybe add a second valve or a second well to your home. And crawl spaces are always damp. I'll switch gears again. Crawl spaces are always damp. Usually not this time of year in many parts of the country. Usually it's very dry, but this year it's been very damp in some areas and extremely dry in others. Tale of two cities, if you will. But if there is dampness in a crawl space, you know, it's usually coolish. It's dark. And if there's moisture in there, there's plenty of organic material, including Mother Earth and wood and dust and everything else, that it is a perfect, perfect breeding ground for mold and mildews and fungus. So the only way you eradicate that is to change that environment. So many times we say that. I don't care if it's pest or whether it's wildlife or whether it's the fungus and algae and stuff. It's just the perfect situation. Changing that environment will help you control it, maybe even eradicate the problem. So this time of year, really in a crawl space, you don't want any dampness. You certainly don't want any puddling. And quite honestly, you'd like to have the humidity below 55%. If you have any of those problems, you're probably going to have mold, mildew, fungus inside a crawl space, which leads to an unhealthy home. We're breathing that. So we can talk about that too. All right, let me give you the phone number. You go ahead and dial us up. Danny will take your call. We'll get you on the board. We'll have a conversation about what's going on in your home and get you back to work and on that project as soon as we can. Our phone number is 800-823-8255. That's 800-823-8255. One other thing. A lot of schools all back in session. Getting a little darker in the evening, a little darker later in the morning. In other words, we're in the house more than we were maybe just a month ago. If it has been a while, and I always like to, you know, wave the flag here. If it's been a while since you have changed the filter on your air handler, do it. Those flat screen filters are good for about 30 days. The pleated ones, I'm being general in terms. 90 days. If you have no idea when you did it, if you hold it up into the light and it looks dirty, change it. You will certainly increase the efficiency of it by allowing the conditioned air to satisfy thermostats throughout your home. And also, you'll minimize the wear and tear that you're going to have on the unit itself. All right, we'll talk with Scott, little landscaping tips. We'll take your calls. We got it going on. It's another weekend and you're at home. with Gary Sullivan.
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0: All right, back at it we go, and this is the time every weekend we bring in Scott Berline and talk a little bit about all kinds of things, mainly on the outside of your home, whether it's landscaping, whether it's bushes and trees, whether it's lawns, whether it's flowers. And Scott, you had a really busy week this week. What were you doing? I saw some pictures, but you had a lot going on.
11: Yeah, my day job at the Cincinnati Zoo and Botanical Garden, I run our three symposiums a year.
9: And on Thursday, we had our plant trials day, which is our pretty much our premier symposium. So we had five speakers come in from out of town. And so we spent a week, you know, showing them around, hosting them, having a dinner at my house, having the symposium, doing, other tours and things. So it was a big, big, but a very fun week.
0: Mm-hmm.
9: Yeah.
0: You learn a lot?
9: Yeah.
0: Even though you were the host.
9: I was the host, yeah. But you always, these are some of the best horticulturists in the world that come speak here. And it's such a privilege to have them. And, of course, I'm eating up anything I can sure. learn from them. Yeah.
0: Sure. So anything you can share with us? I guess when you're talking about, I'm sure you're covering everything from how things do in different zones to changing zones to hybrids of different things. Or was there one thing that really stood out to you that you went, huh?
9: Well, one of the speakers was a gentleman that I didn't know before. He was recommended by Mark Wessel, who was on my show with me today. He's a plant breeder from Salem, Oregon. And he works with irises. Wow. And he gave just enough detail about the breeding process so that it was very interesting to everyone, whether they are hardcore into that or not. Right. And photo after photo of the most shockingly beautiful irises you'll ever see.
0: Really?
9: Yeah, his name is Kevin Vaughn, and just a fun guy. He was like, he started breeding when he was 9 years old, and he's still breeding now. I think he must be in his 70s, and wow. he's still just a big kid. He was, just delighted with his work, and it was so fun to have him there.
0: I've heard different people that breed roses and stuff like that,
9: mm-hmm.
0: and all the varieties. Is there the same when it comes to irises? I mean, is there bazillions of different types? And
9: there are.
0: Maybe an iris of the year or anything?
9: Oh, all of that. Now the irises that you tend to find at the garden center are just a sampling of what's really out there.
0: Mm-hmm.
9: They're the ones that do well everywhere and right. people like and people know. But if you get into the iris world, like a lot of plants, like peonies, like mm-hmm. maple trees, like even snowdrops, there's this subculture that is completely into these things. So there are a bunch of mail order catalogs out there for irises exclusively. And his selections tend to show up in those places.
0: So is that like a hobby out of control?
9: Well, I know he had a day job with the government, I think. But he's been doing this his whole life.
0: Wow.
9: And I think he's making, money at it. He's retired now, so he's doing just the breeding. So it's, I don't know. Could be.
0: Yeah, could be. Hey, we were talking, and that seems like a lot what we've talked about this year is just the amount of rainfall. Mm-hmm. And I was talking about fungus and molds and trees and bushes and things like that. But this summer has proved something to me. Tell me where you fall on this.
9: Okay.
0: When it comes to our lawns and our landscaping, if you give anything enough water, it will grow.
9: Oh, yeah.
0: It will grow. I'm telling you. You can fertilize all you want. You can spray all you want. You can mow all you want. You can have the 8-step, 3-step, 2-step, 1-step program. But if you give it enough water, things look pretty good in August.
9: Yeah. Yeah. I'm absolutely amazed at how green my lawn still is. And I don't water it.
0: Yeah.
9: I've
0: not
9: just,
0: watered it either.
9: It looks like it's May out there. It just is green and lush.
0: Yeah.
9: Yeah.
0: So, I don't know. Maybe on years like this, you'd save a little money, huh?
9: Yeah. And you probably have noticed too, but driving along, country roads, not truly country, but roads where there aren't houses.
0: Right.
9: And
0: right.
9: it's just forest up until the road. How lush everything is, how the grapevines that get up into the wires and up into the trees
0: just
9: have gone bananas. And
0: right.
9: it looks like a rainforest out there.
0: Yeah, I mean, I always trim bushes and stuff and mow grass and all that good stuff. But one of the things I noticed that is a, big like hello is even the trees. The additional vegetation that trees have pushed out this year.
9: Oh, yeah.
0: With lower hanging branches and more clutter in the middle of the tree.
9: Yeah.
0: Which could spell troubles down the road, I guess.
9: Potentially. I saw a tree yesterday planted. I can't remember where it was, but it's not a tree that usually grows very fast and not really well around here even. Mm-hmm. And it was in sort of a stressful site. And yet that had put on like 3, maybe 4 feet of growth.
0: Wow.
9: You know, and yeah, that could lead to weak branches down the road.
0: Yeah,
9: we'll have time still to harden off, especially if we kind of dry out now, which it looks like we will. Right. But yeah, you might want to, you know, take a good look at your tree and make some selective pruning cuts. Though honestly, that could spur the more growth. Yeah. So, you know, it's probably best just to kind of look at it for, you know, problematic branches, but otherwise just hope for the best.
0: All right. Fall's coming.
9: It sure
0: one
9: is.
0: Through 10. What kind of fall are we going to have?
9: I think we're going to have a beautiful fall. I really
0: an
9: do.
0: Eight? We'll have an eight?
9: An eight. At
0: all
9: least
0: right.
9: An eight. Yep.
0: Thanks, Scott.
9: You're welcome.
0: All right. Take care. Bye-bye. Your call's next. We'll continue at home with Gary Sullivan.
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11: Good morning. I'm Marquise Lupton. Baltimore City fire crews responded to a 2-alarm fire along South Caton Avenue in southwest Baltimore just after 2 this morning. At least 2 homes were damaged, but no one was hurt, and the cause is still under investigation. Baltimore County Police are searching for a suspect after a shooting in Parkville earlier Saturday morning. A man was shot in the lower body on Solar Circle and taken to the hospital with non-life-threatening injuries. Police say there is no threat to the community. And 2 people are recovering after a trailer fire on Retreat Street in Baltimore's Penn North neighborhood. Firefighters found both victims inside and took them to the hospital. Their conditions are unknown and the case is under investigation. And from the ABC News Desk, the death toll from last week's flash flooding along the Nepal-Tibet border has risen to at least 750. Officials say 734 bodies have been recovered in Nepal, while nearly 2,500 people remain missing. And a manhunt is underway in Switzerland after a shooting at an early morning rave killed one person and injured 5 others.
12: Police say the motive and circumstances remain unclear. I'm Marquise Lupton, and your WBAL news time is 7:31.
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13: Traffic. Mountain Road is completely shut down in both directions at Philadelphia Road to accommodate an accident investigation. On 95 between Maryland House and the Baltimore Beltway, traffic is running clean right now, both northbound and southbound. Street sweeping crews working on the JFX out of Baltimore to the Baltimore Beltway. Don't see any problems on 83 leaving the Beltway toward Cockeysville and beyond. And it looks good on 95. I like it. Between the Washington Capitol Beltway and the Baltimore Beltway, they are working on the ramp from northbound BW Parkway to go westbound on 195. So this should not influence your ride to get to BWI Thurgood Marshall because that's in the eastbound direction. 95. I don't see any crashes for you as you ride between the Washington Capitol Beltway and the Baltimore Beltway with the Fort McHenry Tunnel looking like it's in good shape. Same thing with the Harbor Tunnel Thruway. 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
0: Projects, feel free to join us. Our number is 800-823-8255. And Jacqueline, you lead us off. Welcome.
18: Yes, hi. Good morning. Thank you for taking my call.
0: Quite welcome.
18: I drive a school bus, and I know this isn't home-related, but it is my home for 6 hours a day.
0: Right.
18: And it's moldy. And last year I drove a very moldy bus, and I got very sick.
0: Mm-hmm.
18: And, yeah, and my doctor, I took pictures of it. I talked to my mechanics. They say don't touch it. And that last year I sprayed it. I thought I was doing a good job cleaning it. And I think that irritated it really badly, and then it just...
0: Depends what they cleaned it with. You might be right on that.
18: Oh, well, I just used I don't know what they give us. It's a bottle of spray stuff that I just sprayed on and was trying to clean it. I don't know what it is.
0: Yeah, there's different things. Go ahead. But I just want to use this as a caution for people. A lot of times, one thing that everybody reaches for when you have mold, or I'd say most people reach for, is bleach. And bleach will make it go away. But mold can detect that it's trying to be killed by the bleach. And it tries to mass reproduce, and it shoots all these spores usually right in the face of the person that's using the bleach on a cloth. So it is dangerous to use stuff like that.
18: Mm-hmm. This one doesn't smell. It has no scent. I don't know what the cleaner is. I can look at the bottle when I go in on Monday and see what the ingredients are. But so I'm driving a different bus this year, and it does have the mold above, right above my head at the... Or when the ceiling connects with the windows.
0: Okay.
18: But it's all black up there. I'm taking pictures, as I said, but mechanics did leave it alone. But I didn't know if I could, I was looking up like Kills, you know, like Kills paint stuff. But could I just paint over it? But that's probably not the best.
0: I don't know. I would guess that the mold will grow through the Kills. Even a lot of products, even like bathroom caulking, if it says, you know, it's microban or something like that, really, if there's mold behind it, it can grow through it. It's not going to feast on it, but it can grow through it. So, you know, there's different products, and I talk about them all the time, where it does complete kills on mold. And again, read the labels and follow the directions. But one I would find, you know, pretty safe to use. It's designed for interior use, and it's called mold and disinfectant remover, mold remover and disinfectant, or disinfectant mold remover. I forget which one goes first.
18: Yeah.
0: It's made by Wet and Forget. It's designed to be used on the inside. And you literally spray it on. You don't scrub it. You don't bleach it. It will kill the mold. The stain may be there still, but it will kill the mold. And, you know, get online. You can go to wet and forget, and take a look at the disinfectant mold remover. Might even be a video on there, and learn a little bit about it and see if that's something you want to give a try. I'd feel pretty confident it can be used on fabrics and everything else. So that would be one I'd take a look at.
18: All right. Thank you.
0: All right. Good luck.
18: Appreciate that. Thank you for your time.
0: You bet. Bye-bye. All right. Again, it's 800-823-8255. Ron, welcome.
15: Hi, Gary. How are you this morning?
0: Doing fine. Thank you.
15: Great. I've got a LP fire gas fire pit that I was given, and it's spalling on the exterior, and I can't find a label, so I can't contact the manufacturer to find out, is it a resin material, or is it a concrete type? Because it's relatively lightweight. So I'm looking to figure out, how do I, in essence, refinish that? Do I use a resin? Do I use a concrete patch? Any thoughts?
0: So is it concrete? You can't tell, right?
15: Yeah, you really can't tell. It looks like there is I'm going to guess it's a resin, because in some of the areas that it's spalled, there is a fibrous, almost, if you think about what they do with concrete, where they'll put a mesh in there or fencing of sorts to create stability. That's kind of what it looks like. So it looks a little bit like a resin material, not concrete, because it's so heavy. I can't imagine it's concrete. It's so light, it can't be concrete. So I'm kind of at a dilemma. Without a manufacturer, I can't contact anyone to say, what do I use?
0: Unless we got on and Googled for manufacturers that make, I don't know, resin-based fire pits and see if we can find a manufacturer. I can tell you, it seems weird to me, just by the nature of the fire pit. We got liquid propane. If it's concrete or masonry, and it's outside, there's morning dew, right, there's rain. And then when we turn it on, that's going to create a lot of steam, which causes expansion, which could cause the surface to crack, flake, pop off, spall, whatever.
15: Right.
0: So I'd lean a little bit more to the concrete end of things, but I can't see it. I don't know if I could identify exactly what it is. One of the things you might do is take a walk in any hardware store. There's usually a section with all kind of fireplace repair products. There's one called Rutland Cement, which is a firebox patch for like fire brick. And just read the label on it, and because that might be a good way to protect that or to patch that. I don't know. There's a couple ideas. I can't tell you exactly what that's made of. One of the things, it almost sounds to me like it's almost like a fiberglass, and I know that's probably not right.
15: Right, but that's a good description of, it's a better description than I had. It is a fibrous material, but what is flaked off, what is spalled, is more of what I would call a concrete flake.
0: Yeah.
15: And these are fairly good-sized chunks. I mean, it's whatever the expansion and contraction, I'm guessing it was not sealed properly against the elements. It probably didn't have a cover over it during the winter and such.
0: I mean, it makes total sense how it happened. Like I said, the heat and the moisture pop. So if it is a fibrous firebox material, it could still fail. And then the mistake would be to use a regular masonry patch, which if those bricks or concrete gets hot enough, you would kind of go into the same thing. You would also have to have a cover for it, and you would have to have a kind of that Rutland cement patch to be used where it's kind of heat proof. And I'm kind of winging it. Okay. I'm just,
15: yep. No, totally. Totally. You know, same here.
0: Yeah. So
15: yeah, I can use the Rutland. I think I saw that on, as you know, if you look up resin or concrete patch, there's a million different, types of mortars and resin.
0: Right.
15: I wasn't sure if you had any experience with it. I'll look for the Rutland, and the worst case is I'll just apply it, see what happens. If the worst case, if it reoccurs,
0: right,
15: then I can
0: right.
15: always try another compound.
0: Right, right. So the Rutland is mainly used for fire brick repair and stuff like that inside, you know, the firebox. So, it's going to tolerate heat. The moisture issue, nothing tolerates moisture well. So if we can keep that covered when not in use, would be certainly beneficial.
15: Got it. Okay, I'm going to try it, Gary. I appreciate the opportunity to talk with you. Thank you very much.
0: You're quite welcome, Ron. Let me know how you make out. I'd be interested also. And what is that? But my guess is it's a fibrated type of concrete that is used for the fire pit. But again, if you've got a thought on that, happy to take your thought and discuss that. Again, our number is 800-823-8255. Grab a line. Mike, you'll be up first. We'll continue with your calls. You're at home with Gary Sullivan.
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4: All right, back at it we go at home with Gary Sullivan. 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And I talk about how our flagship station is out of Cincinnati, Ohio on KRC, 55 KRC. But what I haven't talked, so if you're traveling, you can always catch the show there. But one thing I haven't told you about in about the last 2 or 3 years is where our network is. And just to let you know, we're up to about 360 stations nationwide. And one of our latest additions is WBAL out of Baltimore, which is a wonderful station, great talent. And we'll be spending Sunday mornings with you from 7 to 10 a.m. So tune in. We just talk about your home projects, how to fix it, what to use, where to get it. And my coin is always, I'm all about easy, so I'll try not to make it hard. So thank you to our friends at WBAL in Baltimore. All right, that being said, you got the phone number. Grab a line. Mike, welcome.
24: Good morning, Gary. How are you? Congratulations on 360 stations. That's remarkable.
4: Yeah, I know. It's just like, you know, you sit in a room and you talk to yourself and you rarely reflect. But you're right. That is wonderful. It's quite a compliment.
24: I don't know, Gary. Either you and I are getting more successful or we're getting older. I'm not sure.
4: I think we're getting older.
24: Hey, three rapid fire questions. I have a circular driveway and a large area of lawn in the middle, and I need to get an irrigation system and some electrical cable to there. And the companies that drill underneath the driveway say, residential, that's too small a job for us. Is it cheaper to find somebody to drill under the driveway, or should I cut the asphalt and then repatch it? What do you think?
4: Well, I'll tell you this. If you're doing the irrigation system, will they do that for you? Or they don't want to even
24: mess with
4: you?
24: They don't want to mess. And it's a high-powered irrigation company, and they told me to call, you know, the professional guy who, you know, they've got $500,000 worth of equipment. They don't want to do residential.
4: Well, you know, might try another one. I mean, I've had an irrigation system installed several times, and it was usually a irrigation system that I found in the neighborhood doing somebody's, and you know, probably focused on residential, and they did it. It was a concrete driveway. But your question is valid, and if it's asphalt, you know, there's two ways of doing it. You could do a water pressure soil boring method and then run the pipe through there and then run the irrigation pipe inside that pipe, and or you cut the driveway.
24: Yeah. Hey, second question. Hey, idiot homeowner. My new pressure washer, expensive 75-foot hose, I let it touch the carburetor so it burned a hole in it. Will the rescue tape be a temporary patch for that, and is there a more permanent solution?
4: Well, the permanent solution is to replace the hose, but on the rescue tape, on the rescue, how high it'll hold. It's on every package, and I kind of forget, but I always laugh when I see it, because
0: it holds more than you would think, all right? So, you know, a household is probably never any higher than 100 PSI. And it's also used for patching radiator hoses. I have no idea what the PSI on that is, but I know it's more than 100. So I would check a package of rescue tape. It'll have what the pressure it can hold. It may hold it. I don't know how much pressure is in the pressure washer either.
24: Yeah, well, what's the pressure that's in the hose? It'd be less than...
0: Oops, I think we lost you.
3: Yes, we did.
0: Okay. Well, sorry about that. You know, also, the pressure washers are sold by pounds per square inch. Excuse me. And, you know, 2,000 PSI, et cetera. I really don't know what the rescue tape PSI is. It's probably not going to hold in a 4,000. There may be a coupler that you can use on that particular hose. So you've got three options. You're just going to have to do a little bit of research on there. I don't have a quick answer for you. I'm going to guess that the rescue tape is going to hold around 400 or 500 PSI. Probably not enough. But I'll look it up. As far as a splicer and a crimp connector, that may be enough, or you're going to replace the hose. So don't have a quick answer for you. Got to do a little homework on it, and I'll do that over the top of the hour, and should be pretty easy to find. But as far as that irrigation system, that's interesting. There's two ways of doing it. I'll give you another little tip. If you're going to use the soiler to blast underneath the driveway, make sure you get it at least 20 to 24 inches deep underneath that driveway. And if you got the equipment out there already, or the person that's doing the irrigation is gonna, you know, pull that pipe through or whatever, I do two pipes, because then if you ever need to run any cable or anything like that, it's already there. It can be right next to, you know, a couple feet apart or a foot apart, and just run the two pipes. But yeah, your options are twofold. And maybe that job isn't big enough for a person that's doing that type of drilling underneath that driveway. But if you got an irrigation company that's also going to take care of that, and maybe that's true. Maybe a lot of home people don't do that. I had one. I was amazed at it, because they went under a sidewalk. They went under a driveway. And literally the damage to the yard was basically minimal. It was amazing, because we had just moved in the house, and you know, lawn was all new. It was a couple years old. And then I'm going to put an irrigation system in, so I was really kind of kicking myself. But it did. It was absolutely amazing, the lack of damage to that yard when they pulled those pipes through and underneath the concrete driveway and all that. So, you know, might check further with some individual. You can actually just call the irrigation companies to get a quick answer. And if the answer is no, you're probably going to cut the asphalt. That's for sure. All right, we're taking your calls, and let me give you the phone number. You can grab a line. It's 800-823-8255. And I also want to briefly tell you a little bit about the podcast. I got this cold, and I apologize, but my throat is just so dry. So I keep coughing. I'm at the end of the cold. So last week we started. This week I hope we're ending it. So if you're hearing a couple of coughs and things, that's what's going on.

telltale sign that you have some wood that's got some water damage and it's beginning to rot, and that expansion and contraction is literally just popping that paint right off the surface. And how important it is. You can patch or you can replace. Depends how damaged it is. If you want to patch it, remember the patch has to go on a hard, bondable surface. So if it's rotted and soft and the paint's peeling, that's not hard and bondable. So there is a product called liquid wood, which can be put onto that wood and create a good base, and then come back with a wood epoxy. And then that's a sandable, paintable, stainable, the whole works. All right, we'll take your calls next as we continue through the weekend. It's 800-823-8255. And you're at home with Gary Sullivan.

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10: Good morning and happy Sunday to you. I'm Marquise Lupton. A two-alarm fire damages homes in southwest Baltimore and a police search for a shooting suspect in Parkville. We'll have those stories and so much more. But first, we have ABC News at 8 o'clock.
11: From ABC News, I'm Chuck Severson. At least 750 people are dead in the flood disaster in Nepal and Tibet on the border with China, with over 3,000 others missing, including some Americans, say the official updates. In Nepal, there are alerts about potential new flooding today. ABC's Lionel Moise.
12: Families remain gathered at relief centers hoping to learn the fate of their loved ones as teams search the mud and debris for more survivors. Chinese state media showing rescue teams arriving at the border crossing to see everything gone. Hundreds of bodies washing ashore, some as far as 150 miles away in India. Authorities are asking for international help to identify the dead.
11: From Vatican City in Latin, Pope Leo today offering a prayer to the victims and families affected by the Nepal and Tibet floods. President Trump says a new deal with Venezuela over developing its oil reserves will

0: lower gasoline prices, but oil companies will be evaluating the costs and details, says one expert.
1: These proven oil reserves were calculated under Hugo Chavez decades ago, and the numbers may not be consistent with reality.
0: Gas Buddy head of petroleum analysis Patrick DeHaan. This morning, Delcy Rodriguez, interim president of Venezuela, announcing the deal, saying while the U.S. will contribute capital and technology, Venezuela retains ownership and sovereignty over its resources. The National Park Service has flash flooding forced air evacuations of more than four dozen people from the Grand Canyon. Massive manhunt in Austria and Europe after a broad daylight smash and grab at a Vienna museum. Police say the two men ran off with a 200-carat diamond and platinum necklace worth millions. They're examining the security video. Dutch art crime investigator Arthur Brand.
2: These people are clearly visible on CCTV, so there will be no escape for them. The only question is, will we be in time to get the necklace back?
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4: Good morning. Baltimore City fire crews responded to a two-alarm fire along South Caton Avenue in southwest Baltimore just after 2 this morning. At least 2 homes were damaged, but no one was hurt, and the cause is still under investigation. Baltimore County Police are searching for a suspect after a shooting in Parkville earlier Saturday morning. A man was shot in the lower body on Solar Circle and taken to the hospital with non-life-threatening injuries, and police say there is no threat to the community. A Baltimore police officer, Daniel Oxedine, remains behind bars in Harford County.
5: According to charging documents in the case, Oxendine said he didn't know her and didn't do it, but investigators say they know that he drove her home because he did it in his marked assigned patrol SUV that was recorded on multiple traffic cameras, and then his DNA came back and it matched the rape suspect.
4: And 2 people are recovering after a trailer fire on Retreat Street in Baltimore's Penn North neighborhood. Firefighters found both victims inside and took them to the hospital. Their conditions are unknown, and the cause is under investigation. And some schools are expanding the amount of time English and math are taught as they try to boost students' test scores.
6: It's hard to teach those skills in 45 minutes. Mm-hmm. And so me coming in this year, the schedules have already been mapped out, but we're already looking down the road to talk about how can we expand that time.
4: And that was Baltimore City School CEO Dr. Jermaine Dawson. And as you may have heard on WBAL last night, the Orioles beat the Athletics 5-2-3. I'm Marquise Lupton, and this is WBAL News Radio 1090 and FM 101.5. 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
8: Traffic.
9: Westbound side, mid-span of the Bay Bridge, you've got an accident, but it is going to be on the westbound side, and you're going to roll upon it at speed. 450 between King George Street, riding across the bridge, and over toward Ritchie Road. Expect delays both directions, talking about Annapolis for some ongoing construction. On the northbound side of 95 at 222, it looks like you've got an accident. On the southbound side, leaving Maryland House to the Baltimore Beltway, you're in great shape. And listen, completely shut down is Mountain Road. Mountain Road is closed both northbound and southbound at Philadelphia Road for this accident investigation. On 95 between the Washington Capitol Beltway and the Baltimore Beltway, you're in good shape. BW Parkway, Greenbelt, in toward 32, and the Baltimore Beltway, you are going to be okay. Nothing to slow you down to catch a plane today. I'm Allie Oakley, WBAL News Radio 1090 and FM 101.5.
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12: Left lane is blocked southbound 95.
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0: Well, it's the weekend. Welcome. You're at home with Gary Sullivan. 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I think you'll admit that it saved you a little bit of time and worked pretty nice. All right, we'll take your calls. It's 800-823-8255. Happy to take your calls. And Barry, welcome.
1: Hello, Gary. I've listened to you for a long time. I'm glad to talk to you.
0: Thank you, sir.
1: Hey, I just recently bought a small home, and I've got some plaster walls in there I'm trying to remove. And as you probably know, it's a dirty, nasty job.
0: That it is.
1: Is there an easy way? What I've been doing, would I be able to take a small handsaw and cut up and down each studs and let the pieces fall out that way? Or the way I've been doing it is basically with a pry bar, a mallet, hammer,
0: You're
1: shovel.
0: Probably doing it the right way. Yeah, there's, you know, for when it comes to an easy way, there probably isn't. I know if some people, they just go in there and just start banging, and that's not the option. There's a couple things I just kind of want to run by you. I don't know what I would try and do is, are you cutting the plaster then or starting a hole in the center, or how are you actually making it crumble?
1: Basically, I'm starting a hole about 2 feet up. And what seems to be working best is flipping the shovel over and taking the ham apart and pushing up in there and just prying it out.
0: Get some leverage, yeah. What kind of lath you got behind there? That's the hard stuff.
1: It's like the lattice, wood lattice.
0: Oh, okay. All right. So you're using a pry bar on that too, or how are you removing that?
1: Yeah. Basically, when I get it in behind that, that comes off pretty. It all comes off pretty easy. I didn't know if there was an easier way to do it.
0: Not really. No, I think you're doing it the proper way. You're shutting off the electricity and everything, protecting the floors.
1: Yeah, everything's already been shut off.
0: Yeah, all that good stuff. Okay. I think you're doing it exactly the way you should be doing it. When you asked an easy way, the easy way is to leave the plaster there and cover it up.
1: That's what they did before.
0: Okay.
1: And they had false walls there. Well, they started out with the plaster, wallpaper, built false walls, and put up the old wood paneling.
0: Okay.
1: So I'm having to go through all that to just get to the plaster.
0: Is it in bad shape? Is that why you're replacing it?
1: Yes. It's the house is... was built about 1906.
0: Okay.
1: And yeah, it's just, I just wanted to just get, it's a small home. I'm single, and it fits my needs, and it's not going to take long to do, but I just wanted to, you know, get rid of all the old stuff and put new in.
0: Yeah. The only other option I'd have would be like get quarter inch drywall and go over the surface. But you know, if you're going to take it out, hey, did you get that tested for lead or asbestos?
1: No, I didn't know. Do I have to?
0: Well, I think you'd want to, more than have to. If you were a professional contractor, you would definitely have to. If it's your house, I don't know exactly how that law is, but any old type of paint previous to 1978, I believe, could contain lead. And if you get all that lead airborne and you're breathing it, or it gets in your ductwork or your systems and it keeps blowing it around, it becomes lead and asbestos become hazardous to our health when they're airborne. And if you're tearing into stuff like that, it's going to be airborne.
1: Yeah, I've heard you talking about that before.
0: Yeah, so I'd get it tested and make sure you know what you're dealing with here.
1: Actually, I don't think anybody's paid. I think it's anybody's ever painted it. I think it's only been...
0: Well, that would certainly take the lead out, but it wouldn't do anything for the asbestos. That would be in the plaster fibers. But, just a precaution,
1: hey,
0: Barry.
1: On the ceilings, do I just do the same way? As I got me a hard hat and stuff. But
0: You just want to work in smaller areas, yes.
1: And just pull it down?
0: Mm-hmm.
1: All right. Like I said, it's been a joy listening to you over the years. And if you don't mind, if I got any other questions about this home, I'll give you a call back.
0: Join us anytime. I'd appreciate it.
1: I was listening to you this morning.
0: Thank you. Thank you, Barry. Appreciate it. All right. And if you'd like to join us, certainly invite you in. It's 800-823-8255. I'll tell you what, that is a tough job. That's a big job. And when he asked for an easier way, I don't know. What he's doing's fine. I mean, it's just a tough job. But back in the day, they used horsehair. They've used asbestos. I just make sure we're not putting a lot of asbestos into the air of that house. If it's been painted, it's probably got lead-based paint in. And that's a whole different ballgame, too. Different precautions should be taken. But one of the things that would make that project, and again, it's a your choice. There are different things you can use. There's some really good fabrics I know contracts use where they'll just reline that wall. And, of course, you can use the older way was the quarter-inch drywall. And just go right over the plaster. You might have to change some electrical boxes with extenders and things like that, but it's a quarter inch. So that's really the way you're going to make it. If you're looking to make it easier, still not going to be real easy, but that's a big undertaking. And with a wood lath about the size of a paint paddle, then when they press that plaster onto that, the gap in between the lath, those pieces of wood, / paint paddle, when that plaster went through that opening and dried, those are called plaster keys. And over time, as they break, the plaster can have a little bulge in it. So, you know, nothing lasts forever. But covering it up with a liner, a wall liner or quarter-inch drywall, that might make it easier. And it'll certainly be safer than allowing all that to be airborne. And then if you're working without a respirator or all that, I mean, you got to be careful with some of those older building materials. Our houses are much more tight than they were, even if it was built in 1906. I bet it's a whole lot tighter than it was in 1906. Precautions have to be taken. All right, let's take a little break, and Dwayne, you'll be up first, and then we have Conrad and Jeff. If you'd like to join us, do so. We'll continue with your calls. You're at home with Gary Sullivan.
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0: All right, back at it we go at home with Gary Sullivan, taking your calls regarding your home projects. It's 800-823-8255. And let's go to Dwayne. Dwayne, welcome.
14: Thanks, Gary, for taking my call, Gary.
0: Quite welcome.
14: You're welcome. Thank you. Gary, I've got, between my sidewalk and my apron and the apron and the curb, I've got like a half-inch, four-inch gap that I need to fill in with whatever you think would work in that situation. And that.
0: And this is between the sidewalk and the apron?
14: Yeah, and then the apron and the curb.
0: So the apron's kind of its own little piece, and then where it's adjoining other pieces of concrete, there's a gap. And and how wide is that gap?
14: It's probably about a half an inch, and then I dug it out. It was just dirt in there. I don't know what the original contractor put in there, but I just dug dirt out.
0: Okay.
14: And I bought some of that styrofoam
15: board it, but it wouldn't fit in there, Gary. When I tried putting it in there, it kind of collapsed on me.
0: Right,
15: so
0: right. Okay. Well, the first thing you want to do is, you know, get a screwdriver, chisel, whatever. Just clean that out the best you can. Scratch, get it down there. Maybe, half an inch, maybe more than that. However, you can get that much dirt out of there as you can. And then what you want to do is you want to get a product. It's called backer rod, or you could use, it's basically like foam rope. So one of the brands is called Caulk Saver. The other one's backer rod. And then you take that foam rope and you just push it down with your fingers. Okay. And you get it at least 3/8 of an inch below the surface of the concrete. Okay, and its sole purpose is that you don't waste all this compound that we're going to put in. It's not structurally going to do anything. It's just going to keep all that compound up at that surface. It's going to bond between the two slabs. So it's not a matter of filling it. It's just a matter of getting a good bead in there, and it bonds on the side. Now, there's two types, and almost – most of your concrete patching materials companies have both types. You don't use a cementitious material like a patching cement or anything like that. You would use a self-leveling urethane crack sealer. That's exactly what it's called, self-leveling urethane crack sealer. And they also have another one that is called an advanced resin self-leveling crack sealer. So you get two types. They're pretty comparable. I mean, I wouldn't hesitate using either one. The advanced resin is going to be easier to apply. It's not quite as thick, and it is an acrylic. So you'll put it in a regular caulking gun. You'll put a bead or two. It'll level out, dry, attach itself to each side of the slab, and you're done. The urethane, if you use that, it's the kind of the original self-leveling crack sealers, okay? And you got to get an industrial, so a heavy-duty caulking gun, and you got to squeeze a little harder, and it takes a little longer to dry, but it's a urethane, and that's probably the, you know, until this new advanced resins, and there's been a lot of them that have come out on the market. Either one will do a good job for you.
15: Okay. All right. Gary, if I ask you one more question.
0: Sure.
15: I've got some stains on my driveway. Do you recommend that wet and forget on that?
0: Depends what the stains are.
15: It's. I think it's some of the driveways in the shade. I think it might be maybe a little bit of mold or something growing on it.
0: Sure.
15: On the surface.
0: Sure. I just used some this week. So the wet and forget, it comes in a concentrate. And it also comes with a hose end sprayer.
15: Mm-hmm.
0: So you can mix it up and put it down with a tank sprayer, or you can attach the bottle to the hose end and just spray it. You just wet the whole area, and you're done. Okay? And I did a patio that's out back on the north side. It was getting all black, and it was mildew and mold. And I sprayed that, I think, Tuesday. And I was telling my wife this morning, I said, look at that. It's not perfectly clean yet. It takes sometimes 4 to 6 weeks. But I'll tell you what, it's about 60% right now after about 3-4 days.
15: Wow. Okay.
0: So it does a good job.
15: Okay.
0: Easy to use. Spray it on, forget about it.
15: I've used the bottle stuff. I had some mold on my siding on the north side, and it did a great job on it.
0: Yep.
15: So I'll probably use the
0: If you got the same stuff, just drench it right down there, and you'd be good to go.
15: Okay. All right. Well, Gary, thanks for answering my questions. You have a great day.
0: All right. You're welcome. Thank you. Bye-bye. A common problem when we're talking about the sidewalk to the curb back to the driveway, the driveway to the garage floor, you get movement. There are different slabs poured at different times, and there's settling that takes place. And sometimes it doesn't just settle straight down. Sometimes it settles down and back, okay? And it gets to be that gap. Don't, no matter what you do, don't use something that doesn't have high adhesion, number one. And concrete doesn't like to bond to concrete. I keep saying that, but it's the truth. It doesn't like to bond to urethane, advanced resins of acrylic. They'll bond to concrete. Second of all, the concrete patch, they're not very flexible. The two self-leveling compounds I talked about are very, very flexible. I mean, it can go with the heaving and the thawing and everything else. Like I said, the advanced resin's easier to apply. The urethane's tougher to apply. I still kind of lean to that, maybe because I'm old. I don't know. That's what I used to always use, and it served me well. But in all seriousness, the advanced resin self-leveling concrete patch does, or leveler does just as well as the urethane. All right, so I wanted to clear that up. Conrad, you'll be up first. If you'd like to join us, do so. You're at home with Gary Sullivan.
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3: Good morning. It's 8:30. I'm Marquise Lupton. Baltimore City fire crews responded to a two-alarm fire along South Caton Avenue in southwest Baltimore just after 2 this morning. At least 2 homes were damaged, but no one was hurt, and the cause of the fire is still under investigation. Baltimore County Police are searching for a suspect after a shooting in Parkville early Saturday morning. A man was shot in the lower body on Solar Circle and taken to the hospital with non-life-threatening injuries. Police say there is no threat to the surrounding community. And 2 people are recovering after a trailer fire on Retreat Street in Baltimore's Penn North neighborhood. Firefighters found both victims inside and took them to an area hospital. Their conditions are unknown and the cause is now under investigation. And from the ABC News Desk, the death toll from last week's flash flooding along the Nepal-Tibet border has risen to at least 750 people. Officials say 734 bodies have been recovered in Nepal, while nearly 2,500 people remain missing. And a manhunt is underway in Switzerland after a shooting at an early morning rave killed one person and injured 5 others. And as you heard on WBAL last night, the Orioles beat the Athletics 5-3. WBAL news time is 8:31.
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4: Traffic. On the BW Parkway, traffic looks pretty good between the Washington Capitol Beltway and the Baltimore Beltway, but they're doing construction. Northbound BW Parkway ramp to westbound 195. The ride to the airport is going to be just fine, so nothing to slow you down there. 95 between the Washington Capitol Beltway and the Baltimore Beltway, you're good. And the Fort McHenry Tunnel looks good. Harbor Tunnel Thruway, no complaints here. We also have a decent ride on 95 going north of the Baltimore Beltway with a crash that was near 222. That's been moved out of the roadway, so you're going to be okay both northbound and southbound in that case. On the JFX, both northbound and southbound looking good right now, but there are street sweeping operations, so please watch out for the crews doing that this morning. 70 between West Friendship and the Baltimore Beltway, seriously in great shape right now. I'm Allie Oakley, WBAL News Radio 1090 and FM 101.5.
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4: Weather.
5: High temperatures today, making it into the upper 80s under mainly partly cloudy skies. We can expect a slight chance of a shower and maybe even a thunderstorm to roll through the area, but it will be very isolated, so don't cancel any plans outside. Just be prepared. Monday will be another day where we're going to make it into the upper 80s. A much drier forecast, perfect as we start the new work week and the new school week. I'm meteorologist Delencia Jenkins on WBAL News Radio 1090 and FM 101.5.
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1: Well, it is the weekend, and that means every hour that we do, Danny Boyd takes that and turns that into a podcast for you, and you can pick that up wherever you get your podcast, including the iHeart app, and each hour is labeled. So, again, if you missed last Sunday's show and you want to pick it up, help yourself. Each hour is labeled there, and you can take a listen. And there's usually a little topic on the top, too, because different stations, as I was talking before, we got up to over 360 stations nationwide now, and they run it at different times. So just remember, the way they're labeled is 1 through 6, and Saturday morning, that first hour from 9 to noon, so that's 1, 2, and 3, and Sunday, 9 to noon, that's 4, 5, 6. So, and there'll be a little kind of what we discussed, too. So grab a line again. It's 800-823-8255, and we'll chat about your home maintenance problems, dilemmas, concerns, and happy to do that. Our question this weekend, I like to ask a question each and every weekend. I started doing that. I find it pretty interesting. I haven't had much of a response on this one, but I ask you, does your bathroom need a redo?
8: Again, yes.
1: Yes or no? Yeah, Danny goes, yes, yes. Yes or no? Then I'm going to want to know why. I haven't got the funds to do it. It's too big of a job. Got other bills. And then maybe we can talk about things you can do to go halfway on that remodel job. There's some neat products out there that are kind of DIY friendly that I could suggest for you to look into. And so that's our question. Does your bathroom need a redo? Yes or no? And why aren't you doing that? Fair enough. Conrad, welcome.
9: Yeah, good morning. I appreciate your show.
1: Thank you.
9: Okay, the problem I have is I just, on my pressure tank, this is water coming from the ground, the well up. And I water my front flowers out here, and when I do, I lose all of my pressure. And when I, if I take and shut them off and turn on, and I'm only doing six sprinklers. And if I shut them off and turn on another faucet and my pump still holds its pressure all the time. But when I turn them on, my flower things on, it goes down to zero and starts over again.
1: Hmm.
9: The pressure tank.
1: Is it on a separate valve or something along those lines?
9: No, it is, but it's only one line going down, three-quarter line going down and under the asphalt into the yard.
1: Mm-hmm.
9: And there's two fittings out there. Like I say, one was for all my hoses, and this is a separate connection where you turn it on. And like I said, when you turn that one on, I always lose pressure. And sometimes it goes down to nothing, and sometimes the sprinklers out in the flower bed even quit. It is weird, and it goes down to zero. It's like when I turn them on, it's like the pump knows, and it lets it go all the way to zero and work back up.
1: So is there a valve for those exterior faucets?
9: Yes. Yes.
1: Okay, and that's fully open, correct?
9: Yeah. Yes.
1: Okay. Is there a backflow preventer on that?
9: Oh, let's see. What would that do?
1: Well, if that's clogged or failed, that would restrict the outflow.
9: Okay, that's what I don't understand. It's just one line coming under and then the two there. And like I say, if I turn on both hoses, I can turn all my hoses on, and it goes down to 40 and works back up to 50.
1: Right.
9: But as soon as I turn these others on and I don't have nothing else on, and it goes down to zero and works its way back up.
1: It's got to be something on that branch. So, you know, a couple of things is, you know, I'm just going to go through a little checklist. Number one, you know, I talked about the shutoff valve and that backflow preventer. There's a vacuum breaker. If that's failed or if it's clogged, that's going to restrict that flow. And I don't know about the hose bib itself. Probably not going to be that. But also, if it's a separate branch line, if the exterior faucets are, you know, older, there may be corrosion, a smaller pipe, mineral buildup, or if that pipe had been frozen, damaged, or something along those lines, that would certainly get into play. So I don't know. That's the things I would check. I think I would look to see if it's the backflow preventer and see if you can clear that out or see if it's dirty or corroded. But it's got to be on that branch, Conrad. I think it just needs a pretty much a thorough inspection on that to see if we can pinpoint where it is. I don't think it's the pump. Obviously, it seems to be recovering on the other branches, unless I'm not understanding the entire question. But it sounds to me that one branch is just not getting the pressure. And so that's where I would start my due diligence, I guess. All right, it's 800-823-8255. 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No guests today, just you and me. As we can talk about what you would like to remodel. I'll go back to that bathroom, too. Do you need a rehab, a redo in the bathroom? No. Why not? You know, is it financial or what? But what can I do? Maybe another way to phrase it. What can I do to take an old, out-of-style, smaller bathroom? My goodness, there's a lot of them. I know where I live in older parts of the city that they're indestructible. They truly are. They're buildings that were built in the 30s and the 40s, and they got plaster walls, and then they got ceramic tile. And to me, it's just amazing the quality of workmanship and products that we have in some of those older bathrooms. That tile's got unsanded grout, maybe an eighth-inch grout line. The only problem is the tile's blue and yellow or pink and black. That was a big one, too. Yellow and green. So they're very dated. And if you go look at doing a full remodel and somebody starts talking about tearing that tile out, good luck with that. That tile's got to come out. Probably the plaster's going to come out. That's a major, major, major project. There's products, and we talk about it a lot, the roller rock, the spread stone, and different things. You can paint that tile. Now, just think about that. To remove all that and put drywall in there and paint it, I mean, it costs you a fortune. That's just the wall and the floor. I mean, if you had somebody do that, it'd be $10,000 probably for a 5x8 bathroom. And I don't think I'm exaggerating. But it's very dated. Or you could say it's Art Deco, I guess. But if you took that roller rock, you could really paint right over that. Yeah, you'd cover up the grout lines. It looks fine, though. I've seen it done. It looks very fine. And, you know, if you wanted to address the sinks and stuff, there's ways to do that also. All right, taking your calls, and let's go to Craig. Craig, welcome.
6: Hey, good morning.
1: Morning.
6: Oh, hey, the gentleman who just called in about his sprinklers and water pressure, I have the answer for him.
1: Okay.
6: Or at least a potential answer.
1: Yep, I hear you.
6: So the modern pressure switches, if your pressure drops too fast, the pressure switch will shut off. It's to prevent flooding in your house if you have a broken pipe.
1: Is that the same as the backflow? Is that the same
6: No.
1: Okay.
6: No, it's the pressure switch itself.
8: The actual pressure switch. And it
6: should have a little lever on it that he can use to reset it.
8: Okay.
6: But if he opens all of those six sprinklers at once, he's dropping his pressure too fast. And then it shuts off completely.
8: Okay. And what about the other ones? I was a little lost. Maybe it showed. Where he said it went down and then built up. Is that just on an older switch or?
6: No, just on any well pump. As you use it, the pressure goes down to either 20 or 35.
8: Right.
6: And then the pump kicks in until it gets up to 65.
8: Okay.
6: But on his, if you drop the pressure too fast by opening six sprinklers at once, it will go down and then it won't kick on again. It won't kick on when it hits the low pressure again.
8: Okay. So
6: that's
8: the solution.
6: My guess, because I've had that happen.
8: Yeah. It's usually the way we learn things, isn't it, Craig?
6: Right.
8: All right. Well, thank you very much for the call. I appreciate it, Craig. All right. Let's take a break. We'll come back. We'll have Jim. If you'd like to join us, it's 800-823-8255. Taking your calls regarding your home and your at home with Gary Sullivan.
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8: Well, talking a little home maintenance and repair, and happy to have you join us if you've got a question. It's 800-823-8255. RB, welcome.
33: Hey, hi, Gary.
8: Hello.
33: You were talking a little bit ago about all the work and mess to tear out old tile and mud set,
8: right.
33: Metal lath with concrete and that. And I worked for a gentleman who did your kitchen a few years ago, John Ryan.
8: Uh-huh.
33: And that we started that relationship 50 years ago this November. But when I went out on my own, I did just bathrooms for a while. And one of the things I'd been taught along the way was the tile over tile method. Mm-hmm. And I always had fun going out on a remodel first appointment and asking people if they minded if their bathroom was 5/8 of an inch less wide. And they would look at me like I had two heads, of course.
8: Yeah,
33: and
8: funny.
33: Then I would show them a couple pictures and a couple pieces of tile.
8: Yeah.
33: And they looked at me like I was a snake oil salesman. But then I said what our American Oiling representative had taught us to say, which was, it is a recognized method of installation by the Tile Council of America,
8: yeah.
33: Which is the Bible
8: right.
33: on that. And It was great, and this might get a little technical, but if people look up on Google, they can see what it is. I would address the, especially if it already had mud set tile, which
8: right.
33: has that 3/4 inch rounded piece at the top.
8: Mm-hmm.
33: I would put a 2x6 stretcher along the top of the existing old tile.
8: Correct.
33: And then use a new mud cap just a 1/4 inch below that.
8: Okay.
33: So if I had a double layer of the new tile color, you could go in and you could take out the old tub and shower control, which was at a height for someone sitting in the tub,
8: mm-hmm.
33: and nobody has time to take a bath. So I would mount it at a comfortable height while you're standing there with soap in your eyes, and you're wanting to add a little hotter
8: sure.
33: or cold to it.
8: Sure.
33: And people would say, oh, I've got a window there, and I say, well, let me ask you one question. Do you mind standing backwards in the bathtub to take a shower? And they say, no. And I said, well, then we can leave the window because water doesn't care. It'll go wherever we tell it to.
8: Right, exactly.
33: And there's just so many ways to do it without, like you, man. I didn't realize. I think we were twins separated at birth because I'm all about easy, too.
8: Oh, yeah.
33: And, that's why I'm still doing it 50 years later.
8: Wow. And there's, you know, you're exactly right. I mean, there's a lot of options there. And I'm not a, I shouldn't say this. I'm just not a huge fan of the plastic cover-ups. I'm just not.
33: It's a plastic cover-up.
8: It's a plastic cover-up.
33: You called it what it is.
8: Yeah.
33: Now, if there are structural deficiencies in a wall or in a floor, because
8: right.
33: it works on floors, and I've even done it on ceilings. I thought when the AO rep told me that I could do it on the ceiling in a shower, I'd be there all day waiting for it to take hold.
8: Right.
33: It actually jumped out of my hand.
8: Is that right? I didn't know you could do it on the ceiling.
33: And that was with Mastic, not with Thinset.
8: Right. Well, you know what? In some of those Mastics,
33: there are easy ways to do it.
8: Yeah, and some of those Mastics, they've changed so much. Even the tube stuff, the construction adhesives, you know, you used to have to clamp everything, and now they got that quick grab and stuff like that. You can even quick grab underwater now. I mean, it's amazing. So,
33: it really is.
8: Yeah, I appreciate your input on that. You're right. And, you know, the old days of tearing that off, that was a beast.
33: You know, everybody and their brother, you've been going to the Home and Garden Show forever.
8: Sure.
33: In 1984, when I wanted to do my business without having a retail walk-in showroom, I called myself the Bathroom Company. I had a little 10x10 booth at Doug Hart's Home and Garden Show.
8: Right.
33: And people actually stood in the aisle and looked at me and said, "You actually admit that you do bathrooms?" Because it used to be hard to find someone who would say they would do it. And and a lot of my friends in the kitchen and bath business said, "Oh, yeah, we do bathrooms, but only if we're already there doing the kitchen at the same time."
8: Oh, wow.
33: I mean, you had to beg somebody to do a bathroom back in the 70s and 80s.
8: Yeah, now everybody does something similar.
33: Good talking to you.
8: I appreciate your call. Thank you very much. All right, let's go to Jim. Jim, welcome. Hey, Jim.
0: Hey, you there?
8: Yeah, I'm here.
0: Okay, sorry, you said Jim, it's Jerry.
8: Oh, Jerry, okay. All right, sorry.
0: No problem. So, my best friend's house, it's a older house, and the crawl space is very much unfinished. It has some old plastic that's dry rotted and fell apart, and it needs re-encapsulating.
8: Okay.
0: The issue is it stays very, very damp, like just a slight muddy wetness.
8: Mm-hmm. So is the floor of that crawl space muddy then?
0: Yeah, in places.
8: Yeah. So they have a sump well in there?
0: No.
8: Probably needs one.
0: Well, that was my question.
8: Yeah.
0: Obviously, you can't put the plastic down until it dries.
8: Right.
0: But if you put plastic down, it's going to just get wet back under it again, right?
8: Right. The rule of thumb really is, knowing there's water vapor coming up through the earth all the time, you put the plastic on top of that as a water vapor to kind of check that. It's water vapor. It's not water. But if you start having muddy or ponding, you know, where you can actually see water even in some cases, really need to look at getting a sump well in there and lower that water table, because it's not just water vapor that you're experiencing at that point.
0: Okay. Would a friend

0: know, you can all, you know, whichever way you want to go, as RB was just saying, you know, there's always water. We're just going to tell it where it's going to go. So if you want to redirect it and see if that takes care of the problem, that's fine. If you want to catch it from a water table standpoint and can move that water away from the house, that's fine too. However you're going to rectify that, but you got to control that water table so that it's not making the floor of that crawl space so wet. So sit tight and good luck with getting that dried up. It's very important that you do that from the health of the home itself too. We'll continue. We got Mark, Joseph, and Doug, and you're at home with Gary Sullivan.
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17: Good morning, I'm Marquise Lupton. A two-alarm fire damages homes in southwest Baltimore, and police search for a shooting suspect in Parkville. We'll have those stories and many more stories, but first we have ABC News.
18: From ABC News, I'm Chuck Severson. At least 750 people are dead in the flood disaster in Nepal and Tibet on the border with China, with over 3,000 others missing, including some Americans, say official updates. ABC's Britt Clenett in Bidur, Nepal.
19: Among the missing Americans is a group of pilgrims on a spiritual journey to Mount Kailash.
20: We do pray for them and all those that are being affected by this, and that's why we're here.
19: In Kathmandu, we meet Kailash pilgrims from Arkansas, Cynthia Pitchford and Haley Kuntz, who landed the day the flood hit, but they're determined to set off on the pilgrimage.
21: This has been in the works for about 5 years.
22: Did you ever think about maybe postponing it?
21: No.
19: They'll take a different route, but in a few weeks we'll end up at the flood-hit border crossing.
18: From Vatican City in Latin, Pope Leo today offering a prayer to the victims and families affected by the Nepal and Tibet floods. National Park Service says flash flooding forced air evacuations of more than 4 dozen people from the Grand Canyon. More details on the new deal between the U.S. and Venezuela over developing the latter's oil reserves. It's said to include a 100-year lease, says ABC's Stephen Portnoy.
23: The president says the deal will substantially lower gas prices, but experts throw cold water on the idea that it'll have an impact anytime soon. Venezuelan crude is especially hard to refine, and the country's refining capacity has fallen off dramatically after decades of neglect. It could take years to improve it.
18: This morning, Delcy Rodriguez, interim president of

0: Venezuela, saying while the U.S. will contribute capital and technology, Venezuela retains ownership and sovereignty over its resources. Deaths from a Russian air attack on an ammo warehouse west of Kyiv have risen to 38, four people still missing, says President Zelensky. Massive manhunt in Austria and across Europe after a broad daylight smash and grab at a Vienna museum. Two men allegedly running off with a 200-carat diamond and a platinum necklace with 600 diamonds. 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
2: Good morning, I'm Marquise Lupton. Baltimore City fire crews responded to a two-alarm fire along South Caton Avenue in southwest Baltimore just after 2 this morning. At least two homes were damaged, but no one was hurt, and the cause is under investigation. Baltimore County Police are searching for a suspect after a shooting in Parkville early Saturday morning. A man was shot in the lower body on Solar Circle and taken to the hospital with non-life-threatening injuries, and police say there is no threat to the community. A Baltimore police officer, Daniel Oxendine, remains behind bars in Harford County, charged with rape after offering a ride to a woman who needed police help earlier in the day back in June.
3: According to charging documents in the case, Oxendine said he didn't know her and didn't do it, but investigators say they know that he drove her home because he did it in his marked assigned patrol SUV that was recorded on multiple traffic cameras, and then his DNA came back and it matched the rape suspect.
2: Investigators in Harford County are looking into whether there are other victims who were in a similar situation. And some school systems are expanding the amount of time English and math are taught as they are trying to boost student test scores. In Baltimore City, school CEO Jermaine Dawson, a former math teacher, says the city is considering that idea as well.
4: It's hard to teach those skills in 45 minutes. Mm-hmm. And so me coming in this year, the schedules have already been mapped out, but we're already looking down the road to talk about how can we expand that time.
2: And as you heard on WBAL last night, the Orioles beat the Athletics 5-2-3. I'm Marquise Lupton, and this is WBAL News Radio, and WBAL News Time is 9:04.
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8: Traffic. On the northbound side of 95, just to the north of Maryland, House right lane is going to be taken away with the crash. The southbound side, you're fully open as you ride between Aberdeen and the Baltimore Beltway, so nothing to complain about here. Baltimore Beltway between 95, Towson, 795, 70, and the BW Parkway traffic is good. We've got some heavier traffic now on the southbound side of 895, so after the Harbor Tunnel Thruway before you get to Hanover Street, suggesting a new incident there. Fort McHenry Tunnel looks good. In fact, 95 looks good between the Baltimore Beltway and the Washington Capitol Beltway with no delays. BW Parkway is good between Greenbelt and the Baltimore Beltway. Nothing really here to slow you down. They were working on the ramp, though, from northbound BW Parkway to go on to 195 in that westbound direction. The direction toward the airport, you're fully fine. 70, no delays out of West Friendship to the Baltimore Beltway, and 795 is in good shape, too. I'm Allie Oakley, WBAL News Radio 1090 and FM 101.5.
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9: Weather.
10: High temperatures today, making it into the upper 80s under mainly partly cloudy skies. We can expect a slight chance of a shower and maybe even a thunderstorm to roll through the area, but it will be very isolated, so don't cancel any plans outside. Just be prepared. I'm meteorologist Delencia Jenkins on WBAL News Radio 1090 and FM 101.5.
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0: Well, the weekend is here. Welcome aboard. You're at home with Gary Sullivan as we take your calls regarding your home projects. Our phone number, as always, 800-823-8255. Go ahead and grab a line. And, Mark, you lead us off this hour. Welcome.
1: Good morning, Gary. Thank you for taking my call.
0: Quite welcome.
1: I have a 2001 double-wide mobile home, and, of course, it's the master bathroom is quite dated now, so I'm looking to remodel it. I am on a budget, and I had a contractor come out and look at outside of the basics of painting the walls and putting new linoleum on the floor. It basically boils down to replacing a garden tub with a walk-in shower and a single vanity with a dual vanity sink. And that was priced at $9,000.
0: Well,
1: my budget is around six. So is there any way that I can do a, you know, do-it-yourself project or anything that could help me maybe meet that budget range?
0: So tell me again, you're replacing the tub, correct, for a shower?
1: Yeah, removing a garden tub. Okay. And what I would like to do is replace it with a walk-in shower, something that would have easier access.
0: And is that particular, is that a modular setup, or how is that set up? What are they going to do? I mean, there's all kinds of different cost points of doing something like that. You know, putting the shower pan down, covering it with tile, or is it a, you know, a fiberglass, you know, shower base that is put down? And then the there's certainly ways you can do it yourself and save you a lot of money. Or maybe you ask them if you could remove the tub. I don't know how your costs are broken down. Did you get a second estimate from anybody, or?
1: I haven't yet.
0: Okay. No. Well, I think that's really where you start, to be honest with you. And then when you're telling them, you know, when you start given the when you get the estimate and you're going to have to touch base back with them, you know, at that point I would just say, well, you know, I'd love to do business with you, but you may not be able to do this for six, and I can't do it for nine. Is there any things I can do in that particular estimate that I can defray some of that cost, such as removing the tub or whatever the case may be? There's certainly the types of, maybe they put in the shower pan base, and maybe you do the walls. There's some do-it-yourself tub walls that you can install. So I think that's how I would start. You know, start with another estimate and see if any of those can be, maybe not, I wouldn't use the word negotiated down. Nobody's getting rich putting in bathrooms, but you know, I think what I would do is see if there's some, you know, work you could do ahead of time that could defray some of that cost if you really, you know, love the idea and the concept of what they're doing. Or take, you know, as you're scheduling another one or two estimates, maybe take a walk through Home Depot and look at some of the do-it-yourself kits for the walls. And maybe you remove the tub and do the walls and they do the base. You know, you're just going to have to work with that and a contractor. That's, you know, if you're going to go the, you know, part of the contractor way. And then also, you know, the modular homes have some different sizing and different issues, I guess, different hardware versus a stick-built home. But let's not get into that yet. Let's get some estimates. Let's see what's out available. Because there's plenty of do-it-yourself things that are out there, you know, I don't know. So did the shower that they were quoting, did that have doors and all that, or not have doors and had a shower rod?
1: It was a complete shower, putting in doors and all, and the, I believe it was a fiberglass base.
0: Yeah. Yeah. So I think there's, you know, some things that, maybe you can change to get that price where you need it to be.
1: Okay. Well, I appreciate the information. I'll definitely work on getting another estimate.
0: Very good.
1: To see if maybe I can find somebody that would help me out on it.
0: Yep. Very good. Thank you much. And really, it's maybe not so much as having somebody help you out on it. Maybe there's a different type of base you should put in. Or maybe you can cut the tub and use that as a walk-in shower. I've seen companies do that. And then use the shower curtain versus the glass door. So there's certainly ways. You just, you know, you got to quiz the person. Some of these franchises, they have their way of doing business. I think in a way I would use the word they've kind of McDonald-ized the process. You know, in other words, oh, you want that tub removed and you want a shower. Okay, well, this is what we do. Boop, boop, boop, boop. And it's $9,000. Well, is there any way where we can, you know, maybe I can do the tub removal? Is there a way maybe we don't have to put in the glass doors? Is there a way we could cut the existing tub? I mean, you know, and it's probably not going to be a national franchise that's going to do that work for you. Or maybe it is. I mean, I don't know how flexible they are. Some of them that I'm familiar with that do just like tubs or just do showers, I'm going to guess they have their way of doing things, and that's the price. That doesn't mean it has to be done that way. So I think a little more research and you might get an answer and get in the area that you want it to be. Hope that helps. Joseph, welcome.
2: Hey, Gary. Enjoy yes, your listening to your show.
0: Thank you.
2: I got an issue with my blacktop driveway. It's in really bad shape, and I probably need to get it re-blacktopped. But I'm really not wanting to spend $18,000 or $20,000 to have that done. And I was just wondering what you thought about trying to just put regular blacktop sealer on it. If you think that would be beneficial, or if you thought that, you know, it might not help it, or if it would help it.
0: Well, when you say it's in really bad shape, I can't see that. So, but if it's in really bad shape, sealer's probably not going to help you. So let me just kind of put it out this way. How old is that asphalt driveway, you think?
2: It's probably probably a little over 20 years old.
0: Okay.
2: When they laid it down, they really didn't make it thick enough.
0: Right.
2: And, and you know, I've had it sealed over the years and stuff, but it's kind of got to the point now where it's starting to crack a little bit.
0: Yeah.
2: And about every month I have to get my blower out and blow all the sand and loose gravel off of it.
0: Yeah.
2: And, you know, like I said, I was thinking about trying to just put a sealer on it to see if that would help it any, but I didn't know if.
0: No, you know, so I was going to suspect, I was suspecting that it probably was not installed properly to begin with, you know, like say, you know, 2 inches of rock, 3 inches of rock beneath it, and then 2.5, 3 inches of asphalt on top of it. You know, I've seen some where it's got a half inch of, you know, gravel and 2 inches of asphalt, and the lifespan of an asphalt driveway, they say, is 20 years, but you know what? If it's installed properly, it should really last longer than that. So when they fail, they usually fail due to a bad foundation, okay? And the foundation is the gravel bed or the rock bed. And I forget the exact specifications, but, you know, you want to have at least 2.5 to 4 inches of gravel underneath that and at least 2 to 3 inches of asphalt. And I can tell you without even going and looking at it that you don't have that. So then the question is, sealer is a liquid. It's kind of a rubberized liquid. And it doesn't have the support. It's just putting a Band-Aid on a big gash, right?
2: Right.
0: It's not going to help
2: right.
0: you out. So I would discount that. There is something I would talk to. Are you going to have some people do it? Have you talked to them?
2: No. I was going to try to do it myself because I feel like I could do a better job than just having some kind of commercial person come in and, you know, throw it on there. Because I was wanting to, you know, I was thinking about putting two coats on to really let it.
0: Well, yeah, but I think I would. I don't think that's going to help you. It'll make it look good, maybe. It'll be blacker, but I don't think it's going to help with the problem. What I would do is I would get with a asphalt person that's going to install asphalt and have, right. You know, you're throwing a price out there, and that may be the price. Or maybe it's to a point where, and I don't know this because I didn't see it, but maybe there's to a point where they can grind some of that surface and use that as a base, the whole thing now as a base. And rather than putting in 4 inches of asphalt, they can put 2 inches of asphalt on top of the existing asphalt.
2: Yeah.
0: That may be an option. Or they may look and say, dude, you don't want to do that either because it's the whole foundation and it's cracked all through the asphalt. And if we put 2 inches of asphalt on top of a cracked foundation, it's going to crack too. So, you know, get them to take a look at it. And again, don't hesitate to get 2 or 3 estimates, really. There might be one person that says, yeah, we can't guarantee that. But, you know, if we did that, you ought to get 10 years out of it. It's worth pursuing. And that's going to be, you know, compressing with a big roller. I mean, you're going to have people there to do that. You're not going to do that yourself. So that's the direction I would go. I think – without even seeing it, I don't think the sealer is going to be the answer to the issue. So I know you didn't want to hear that, but I just, again, without seeing it, you can have certainly a specialist take a look at it and get their opinion also. All right, we'll take a break. We got Doug and Will. If you'd like to join us, do so. We got a couple lines open. You're at home with Gary Sullivan.
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0: All right, back at it we go. At home with Gary Sullivan as we take your calls regarding your home. And Doug, welcome.
14: How are you?
0: Doing fine, thank you.
14: Hey, I'm a first-time caller and a regular listener.
0: Well, thank you.
14: And I really enjoy your show. I have a 1984 house, and I have a bath remodeling question.
0: Okay. The
14: question is, I have it's a bath-shower combo. And all the bathroom fixtures in there, they're like an antique gold.
0: Mm-hmm.
14: And I was wondering, is there any way? I don't want to tear it out. It's a beautiful bathtub combination because it goes up the wall and then over your head.
0: Mm-hmm.
14: I wanted to see if you would recommend anything to maybe paint that.
0: Well, you could try like a black glaze or something along those lines. Let me ask you a question. Can you change out the faucets or no way?
14: Well, I'm probably going to have to do that because it's the same color. And my intention is I was thinking of painting it white, but black may not be a bad option.
0: Well, so, you know, there's enamel paints, but I really think, to be honest with you, when you're doing metals like that, you can certainly paint them. They will never look like they're plated. Okay, so, you know, I would hold my expectations down, but if you don't like them now, what do you got to lose? I don't think it's a long-term paint. You would use, you know, you would scratch up that surface, you know, with like a medium sandpaper or probably like a 400 grit wet dry paper, and which is the black paper, and scuff it up real good. Come back and put on a gray metal primer along with a white Rust-Oleum like enamel. And again, this isn't a long term solution. First of all, you know, you'll see what it's going to look like. Longevity, that's what I mean by a long-term solution. It's not going, you'll probably get 5 years out of it. Unless you drop something on it, it'll probably chip. But you could do that, okay? Or just, you know, the next option is, you know, maybe just if you can get to it to replace those, you basically have a shower arm and a shower head, a faucet and a spout.
14: Yeah.
0: And the connection's behind the wall, but sometimes they're right behind the wall. So, you know, sometimes it's like the spout, it probably just threads onto a piece of pipe.
14: Yeah, I had to have the spout recently replaced.
0: Okay.
14: So
0: you're familiar with that. So, yeah.
14: Yes, yeah. So if it, it's not, I don't think the, you know, the, it's the, like a fiberglass shower. So, but we're still going to have the same issue, won't we? That it will probably only last about 5 years. That
0: Well, if you're going to paint the shower, you mean? Yeah, I would say so.
14: Okay.
0: See, the faucet itself, too, another thing you got to remember, that what you're seeing is the handle or handles. But in most cases, those are also connected to a framework of that faucet behind the wall, not just behind the fiberglass, but behind the wall. And then it gets to a question of, do you have access to behind the wall to disconnect that existing faucet?
14: Yes. Okay. If I can't, if I look at another option, is it possible to find a company that would have like the same toilet?
0: No, I don't think they would have the same toilet. I will say that you might call Miracle Method and see if some of the things in that bathroom can be painted. It's Miracle Method. We'll continue with your calls at home with Gary Sullivan.
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15: Good morning. It's 9:30. I'm Marquise Lupton. Baltimore City fire crews responded to a two-alarm fire along South Caton Avenue in southwest Baltimore just after 2 this morning. At least 2 homes were damaged, but no one was hurt. The cause is under investigation. Baltimore County Police are searching for a suspect after a shooting in Parkville earlier Saturday morning. A man was shot in the lower body on Solar Circle and taken to the hospital with non-life-threatening injuries, and police say there is no threat to the community. 2 people are recovering after a trailer fire on Retreat Street in Baltimore's Penn North neighborhood. Firefighters found both victims inside and took them to the hospital. Their conditions are unknown and the cause is under investigation. And from the ABC News Desk, the death toll from last week's flash flooding along the Nepal-Tibet border has risen to at least 750 people. Officials say 734 bodies have been recovered in Nepal, while nearly 2,500 people remain missing. And a manhunt is underway in Switzerland after a shooting at an early morning rave killed one person and injured 5 others. Police say the motive and circumstances remain unclear. And as you heard on WBAL last night, the Orioles beat the Athletics 5-3. WBAL News Time is 9:31.
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17: Traffic. Northbound side of 95 after you pass Maryland House. The right lane is still blocked with an accident. Traffic is rolling through there at speed. On the southbound side, you're fully open if you're going from Maryland House to the Baltimore Beltway. The Beltway itself between 95 Towson, 795, 70 to the BW Parkway. Both the inner and the outer loops look pretty good right now. They set up some road work on the southbound side of 895 before you get to Hanover Street. So traffic is going to be backing up on the southbound side. Not quite back to the Harbor Tunnel Thruway, but I think we're going to get there. The northbound side is fully open for business. Fort McHenry Tunnel looks pretty good. BW Parkway, starting to see a little more traffic. Southbound going toward 198, but overall it is a good ride if you're heading to BWI Thurgood Marshall to catch a plane. On 195, they were doing some road work on the ramp from northbound BW Parkway to westbound 195. I'm Allie Oakley, WBAL News Radio, 1090 and FM 101.5.
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18: Weather.
19: High temperatures today, making it into the upper 80s under mainly partly cloudy skies. We can expect a slight chance of a shower and maybe even a thunderstorm to roll through the area, but it will be very isolated, so don't cancel any plans outside. Just be prepared. Monday will be another day where we're going to make it into the upper 80s. A much drier forecast, perfect as we start the new work week and the new school week. I'm meteorologist Delencia Jenkins on WBAL News Radio 1090 and FM 101.5.
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0: And back at it we go, 33 minutes after the top there. One other thing, I was giving some of that faucet painting some additional thoughts. And I think I lowered your expectations of how long it would last. It will last, but lower the expectations. It's not like one and done and everybody goes happy forever. But I also had a thought on the paint when I said the Rust-Oleum, which is fine. That can be used. They also have a bonding primer, which I also mentioned. They also said 400 grit paper, which I also mentioned. But I was looking at some different things. They do have appliance paints, and it's an epoxy spray paint. And I think I would use that. You're going to get a better finish. You're going to have to control the overspray, so you're going to have to tape whatever is on that enclosure. Sound like a fiberglass enclosure. And then spray it. And, you know, two thin coats is better than one heavy coat. And letting the dry time, that's really what I looked for. Dry time on spray paints is pretty quick. But since water's involved, and it's involved every day in a shower, if you could just let that be for a week, I think that would really help with the bonding and the durability of that spray paint. So if you do go that direction, because I think the other way is just going to be a lot of destruction to get that replaced. Unless you got an access panel where you can get behind and pull that whole faucet out. I think the rest is going to be pretty difficult. So you keep that in mind. All right, our phone number is 800-823-8255, and let's go to Will. Will, welcome.
21: Hey, Gary, how are you today?
0: Doing fine, thank you.
21: Can I make a real quick comment about your blacktop?
0: Yeah.
21: So I've had a blacktop driveway for 50 years, and it's about 70 feet long, about 12 feet wide. I've stuck in blacktop driveway, but they can put a coat over top of that, you know, like a 1-inch to 2-inch coat.
0: Yeah.
21: Over that roll.
0: Yeah. That was kind of my middle of the road idea. I remember as a kid, we did the same thing at home. You know, we did a like a 2-inch coat right on top, an overlay.
21: Right. Now, you also, as far as sealing it, I found it's cheaper to go with the commercial guys because by the time you buy the stuff at the big box stores, whether it's rubberized or just the coal tar, it's cheaper to use them because you're buying, for me, you know, 25 cans and then putting it on.
0: Well, yeah. Then,
21: well, 25, you know, it's about a, depending on what the price of oil and everything, between $500 and $700.
0: Yeah.
21: So that was a no-brainer for me.
0: But yeah. No, I hear you. I hear you. You know, the only advantage, some of the DIY stuff now, they got urethanes in them and different things, but 25 cans. And that's probably $40 a can.
21: I've tried the rubberized, the urethane, and they don't last as long as the just the plain old coal tar or whatever they use.
0: Well,
21: that's my experience, but others may differ.
0: Yeah. Okay.
21: The other question I have a brick chimney that's painted, part of it's painted, and I've scraping it off. Most of it's coming off, not all of it, about half of it's coming off. And I also have oil paint that's basically the same color. I'm assuming what's on here is either a latex or a, probably just a latex. Is the oil all right over top of the brick that's there?
0: Acrylic will do better, to be honest with you, because acrylic allows moisture transfer from the inside out. Oil does not. And on a chimney, the way that's structurally put together with the crown wash on top, if you get a crack up there, you'll never know it. Can't see it. Few people seal it out of sight, out of mind.
21: I did a couple years ago. Yeah.
0: But it's just not going to allow any moisture to exhaust through that. That's why oil paints always just crack and peel.
21: Okay.
0: Acrylics are a little more resistant to that.
21: All right. Well, you've answered my question, and that makes sense.
0: Very good.
21: All right. You have a great day. Great Labor Day.
0: Thank you. Thank you, Will. Appreciate it. Take care. All right. You can grab a line. We got a spot for you. And Lee, welcome.
1: Hello?
0: Yes, sir.
1: Hey, how you doing, Gary?
0: Doing
1: fine. I'm also going to comment about the asphalt driveway. I don't know how bad the guy's driveway is, but
0: that's the problem.
1: this is the one way to fix an asphalt driveway, even making asphalt driveway without breaking the bank. You might call this a shade tree mechanic, country boy, backwoods way of fixing things, because they've done it down here in the South for years. You go find some old used asphalt that's broken up real, real fine. The asphalt companies will take it sometimes and pile it up somewhere, and you can probably just about get a truckload for free.
0: Mm-hmm.
1: You spread that stuff on a dirt driveway, gravel driveway, even over top the existing asphalt driveway that's broken up really bad.
0: Right.
1: You spread that over an inch or two. Pack it down really, really, really good and tight. Drive it over with the big tractor tires or your car, your truck or whatever. And then after you do that, now this has to be done on the hottest day of the year. 90 degrees or above is best. Now, the next step, EPA might not appreciate it, but then you spray that thing with diesel fuel.
0: Mm-hmm.
1: Spray the diesel fuel on there. And once you got it packed down and it dries up real good, that stuff is harder than concrete.
0: Mm-hmm.
1: I mean, and it will last. I mean, that's just a quick fix.
0: I've seen it done. I know exactly what you're talking about.
1: Have seen that done.
0: Yes, sir. Yes, sir.
1: And that's one way. And they do it down here in the South all the time because it gets really hot, 100-degree days.
0: Right.
1: The guy's got dirt driveways, that red Alabama red clay dirt driveway.
0: Mm-hmm.
1: They'll put and you can get that stuff a little bit less than nothing, but it has to be broken up really kind of fine. You don't want big chunks. That way you can pack it down.
0: Right.
1: And then you spray that sucker with diesel fuel and let it dry for a day or two. Shoot, it's harder than concrete. Now I'll get off here and I'll listen.
0: All right. Very good, Lee. Thank you. So, you know, all these things are true. You know, an additional 2-inch layer, the other suggestion. And it is all – and the other line, and this is just kind of really, again, talking about expectations, is what do you want it to look like? How do you want it to last, and how bad it really is? We can't see it. But what they're saying, for the last fellow with the crushed asphalt and the diesel fuel, and, you know, it does melt it. You're right, the EPA would not like that. The other top part, you know, some professional service will do that. They'll run the big rollers over it. Some professional services are not going to do that. They're not going to do that. So it's a matter of really scoping it out. What do you want it to look like? How long do you want it to last? And we'll leave it at that. That's why I was telling him, talk to people. get other estimates, see if there's another option. And there is. All right, let's go to John. John, welcome.
2: Hi, Gary. How you doing today?
0: Doing fine. Thank you.
2: Good. My son lives in Columbus, and he's got water coming in his basement. So first thing we did is chuck the gutters, all that's cleaned out and everything. And then it's where the main water line comes in from the road into his basement.
0: Okay.
2: So when it gets a lot of rain, it drips down underneath that hole. Okay, and it comes down in and it runs along along where the wall and the floor meet.
0: Mm-hmm.
2: So had a number of people calling, coming out to take a look at. One of the things we did was dug down along the side of his house to where the water line comes in.
0: Right.
2: And there was a PVC, like a 2-inch PVC pipe. It's almost like a conduit for the water pipe that comes into the house.
0: Mm-hmm.
2: I didn't know it was going to be on there. So we took hydraulic cement and went all around that and packed it good and tight, thinking that maybe the water was seeping in, where that comes in through the house. Well, that didn't do the trick. So next step, he's got one company that said, well, you put a French drain in the ground and catch that rainwater and run it out of there before it gets down to that point. Got another company that says we're going to dig the trough along the basement wall, like the way under the floor right there.
0: Yeah.
2: Drill the weeping holes, run the trough back to the sump pump, and then do it that way. And they said that'll fix everything. So we're kind of going back and forth. We really don't know. It's only when it rains a lot that it gets it in. So I don't think the water pipe is leaking. I don't know what would be the best solution, I guess. I'll get your thoughts on it.
0: Well, I was thinking something totally different. I was thinking of getting somebody out there and doing an epoxy injection into where that drip is coming out underneath that pipe, where it's done under pressure. Okay. It's not just hydraulic cement that we're putting in with a putty knife. It's pressurizing the epoxy into the crevices and the capillaries around that concrete and kind of locking it up. So it's called an epoxy injection. A lot of different places will do that. That's something I would explore, number one. Number two is I disdain the thought of bringing water into my house and then having
2: I'm the same way. I just struggle with that.
0: Yeah, I mean, I can tell you, and I've seen data on it, that it'll cure the problem. You'll feel good about it. It catches the water. It's in a trough. It goes to the sump well. It's pumped away. You will have high humidity in that basement because you're bringing water into it.
2: Right.
0: You'll struggle with that. It's not cheap. It's cheaper than having it done.
2: No, it's not cheap.
0: Properly, but it's expensive. So I would say no to that. I think the idea of a French drain out there sounds better than it's going to be. Of course, we want to catch that water.
2: Yeah.
0: I say it all the time. We want to catch it. We want to move it away so it's not going to be a problem. But I'm guessing this hole underneath that pipe's not that big, right?
2: No, it's not that big.
0: And is that, and this is what I don't know, is that PVC pipe that the pipe is running through, is that just kind of like a conduit?
2: Well, I think so, but my only problem is when he dug down there, he was out about a foot from the, maybe a little over a foot from the wall, just so he could get down underneath it and rub the hydraulic cement all around it. I don't know if that runs out, 3 feet, run out to the street.
0: That's
2: water coming in out there and running it through the pipe, and now it just created a conduit for the water to come in.
0: Right.
2: We just don't know that.
0: And why is that conduit there? Is that supposed to be there to protect the copper pipe?
2: That's my guess.
0: Yeah.
2: I was shocked when we saw it. I'm like, are we sure we're in the right spot?
0: The only reason I'm
2: again and did everything, I'm like, yeah, it has to be the right spot.
0: The only reason I'm stammering about this is the problem of doing this show for 40 years. Something in the far reaches of my mind said, I've had this call before, and somebody told me that was supposed to be there. And we were talking about plugging
2: it
0: up.
2: Is.
0: So, I don't know. Maybe even check with a plumber rather than a waterproofer. But if I had my druthers, well, the other thing is if I could inject something in there and under pressure seal it, that would be the direction I'd look.
2: Yeah. Okay. But that pipe, when that conduit or that PVC, it doesn't come all the way through the block. Because when you're in the basement and you look at that hole, you don't see the PVC. So it goes just into the block probably. I don't know how far.
0: Right.
2: You know, but it doesn't go all the way through the block. So I don't know.
0: So once we know why that's there, and I'm thinking that that's there just as a conduit. They, you know, they powered that thing through there. They put the conduit in, then ran the pipe through the conduit. But if that conduit is cracked and it's collecting water 4, 5, 6 feet away from your foundation, it's kind of an underground French drain that's taking the water right to the foundation and emptying it. So maybe the answer at that point is to trench that back, cut that plastic conduit off, and be done with it. But I'd ask the plumber.
2: Yeah.
0: I'd ask a plumber.
2: Yeah.
0: Is it still open? Is the trench still open?
2: No, we filled it back in, but, you know, it could be dug out again.
0: Or you could describe it to him too. If you got a local plumber, I mean, they repair those supply lines.
2: Right.
0: You know, they used to have the Blumex, which used to crack all the time. So, you know, maybe just have a conversation with them. Call the plumbing house and ask them, you know, do you see any other purpose for this? And if the answer is no, so what do you think about cutting that back further and just emptying that water before it's even near the foundation?
2: Yeah, we took pictures so I can show somebody before we filled it back in.
0: Yeah.
2: Before you put the hydraulic cement on it too.
0: Right.
2: That would be another idea.
0: Yeah, that'd kind of be the way I'd be exploring it. Because even if I used my epoxy injection and we injected that in there, you're just injecting into an empty pipe, which may have a crack in it, which may be then injecting into the earth and you're getting nowhere. All right, we'll take a break, come back. Mike, you'll be up. You're at home with Gary Sullivan.
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0: All right, back at it we go, at home with Gary Sullivan, as we take your calls regarding your home projects. And let's go to Mike. Mike, welcome.
27: Morning, Gary. Heard the fellow earlier about remodeling a bathroom in a modular home, and I did the same thing here about a year ago, and it's entirely doable for his budget. There's a few things.
0: Yeah.
27: Number one, it's going to be one of those plastic drop-in tubs. They come out real easy. There's some foam underneath them for support,
0: right.
27: A little cripple wall. They'll come out easy. The wallboard, it's that vinyl-covered gypsum. You can paint it. It doesn't hold up that well. You're farther ahead to skim it with like a quarter inch or 3/8 drywall. It doesn't going to cost you very much, and you're going to have a lot better surface.
0: Mm-hmm.
27: And as far as tub and shower enclosure, you can get them, well, to give you an idea, not to give away free advertising, a regional lumber chain in the area that advertises how they're for people in self-service. They have, you can get a complete fiberglass stall shower, the door and everything for $900. They're actually pretty good quality.
0: Mm-hmm.
27: The vanity and everything, he's going to have probably another $500 and a couple of sinks. But
0: yeah.
27: And you can do it pretty easy. The biggest thing to watch for, it's depending on the floor, if that still has the press board where it's like the press sawdust,
0: right.
27: He's going to save himself a lot of grief by capping the floor with some regular plywood before he starts everything. And if not, he's good to go, and he should be able to do that himself. It's not real hard, and I'd say under $3,000 he should be able to do everything.
0: Yeah, I think probably, and I don't know this, and I didn't want to ask him, but there's a lot of really I've seen them even where the walls are made of like quarter inch like a hot tub material. So, I mean, really high quality. And I'm going to just say that when he said $9,000, $10,000, that kind of puts it right in that ballpark. And that's why I asked him if it had the doors and everything. And when he was telling me, yeah, it's got the doors, I mean, I'm sure it's a great setup. And I felt the same way. First of all, there's some work you can do yourself in preparation. And there's also, and then he's I don't know if we even talked about him doing it itself. I think I brought up, or you can do it yourself, and there's certainly options there. A lot of these things, I can remember when these national companies started doing these bath repairs. They were doing tubs and walls for $1,500.
27: Yep.
0: I'm not that old. I'm old, but I'm not that old. So
27: I totally agree with you. But these, like the shower kits, the one I got was

0: have a list of things to do around the house, Gary will find something for you at 1-800-823-TALK. You're at home with Gary Sullivan.
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10: Good morning and happy Sunday to you. It's currently 74 degrees on TV Hill. I'm Marquise Lupton, and coming up, a two-alarm fire damages homes in southwest Baltimore and police search for a shooting suspect in Parkville. We'll have those stories and so much more, but first, ABC News at 10.
11: From ABC News, I'm Chuck Severson. Americans are among the casualties and the missing in the continuing flood disaster in Nepal and Tibet near the border with China. ABC's Brick Clenet in Badur, Nepal.
12: Officials say over 750 are dead and more than 3,000 missing across Nepal and Tibet. Homes and buildings completely buried under mud, neighborhoods flattened. The Nepal Valley completely inundated. Monsoons and heavy fog making recovery efforts even more difficult.
11: Flash flooding forced air evacuations of more than 4 dozen people from the Grand Canyon, says the National Park Service. Experts say President Trump's claim that the new deal between the U.S. and Venezuela will lower gasoline prices won't be the case for years, partly because Venezuela's refining capacity has fallen off sharply after decades of neglect. ABC's Stephen Portnoy on that country's interim president.
13: Delcy Rodriguez says her country will retain ownership and sovereignty, calling the benefits of the deal impossible to overlook. Now, it's said to involve a 100-year lease covering more than 65 billion barrels of Venezuela's proven reserves. That would be significantly more than America is known to have under its soil and seas.
11: A manhunt across Europe after a broad daylight smash and grab at a Vienna museum. Police say two men ran off with a 200-carat diamond and a platinum diamond necklace worth millions. On its way to the stars, NASA's newest space telescope.
14: 3, 2, 1, ignition, and liftoff. Go Falcon Heavy and go Roman Space Telescope.
11: On board a SpaceX rocket to study dark matter, supernovas, and more. Major upgrade from the Hubble telescope, says NASA's Dr. Sean Domagal-Goldman.
15: It's got 100 times the field of view of Hubble. It's like a wide-angle lens on the universe. And it's also got this panorama mode. It'll sweep the sky, so it covers the sky 1,000 times as fast as Hubble.
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10: 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Baltimore City fire crews respond.

0: Responded to a two-alarm fire along South Caton Avenue in southwest Baltimore just after 2 this morning. At least 2 homes were damaged, but no one was hurt, and the cause is now under investigation. Baltimore County Police are searching for a suspect after a shooting in Parkville early Saturday morning. A man was shot in the lower body on Solar Circle and taken to the hospital with non-life-threatening injuries. Police say there is no threat to the community. And a Baltimore police officer, Daniel Oxendine, remains behind bars in Harford County, charged with rape after offering a woman a ride home who needed police help earlier in the day back in June.
1: According to charging documents in the case, Oxendine said he didn't know her and didn't do it. But investigators say they know that he drove her home because he did it in his marked assigned patrol SUV that was recorded on multiple traffic cameras. And then his DNA came back and it matched the rape suspect.
0: Investigators in Harford County are looking into whether there are other victims who were in a similar situation. And 2 people are recovering after a trailer fire on Retreat Street in Baltimore's Penn North neighborhood. Firefighters found both victims inside and took them to the hospital. Their conditions are unknown and the cause is under investigation. And Anne Arundel County Schools opened for students this past week, and the school system is reviewing changes to its restrictions on the use of cell phones by students. And currently, phones must be turned off during the school day at all elementary and middle schools, while high school students can only use their phones during the lunch period. And as you heard, WBAL last night, the Orioles beat the Athletics 5-3. It's 10:04.
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3: Traffic.
4: Vehicle caught fire on the northbound side of 95 north of the exit for White Marsh, but it looks like traffic is getting by. Just please stay alert as crews are heading in that direction. Southbound side of the Harbor Tunnel Thruway, pretty heavy. There's some construction before you get to Hanover Street as well, and so that's starting to back things up. The northbound side is fine. On the northbound side of the BW Parkway, you're going to notice that it's pretty slow when you approach 195 because they have that ramp closed to go northbound on 195 or westbound, however you look at it, and traffic is slowing through there. You do have access to 195 heading to BWI Thurgood Marshall. That ramp is open. On 95 between the Washington Capitol Beltway and the Baltimore Beltway, you're fine. Fort McHenry Tunnel is good. The length of the JFX, that's also in good shape. Street sweeping crews are working today, so please watch out for them. 70 between West Friendship and the Baltimore Beltway, traffic is moving. I'm Allie Oakley, WBAL News Radio, 1090 and FM 101.5.
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5: Well, tonight, temperatures will fall to around 72 degrees. We're going to dry out and experience clearing skies as well. Perfect weather for the morning commute and for the bus stop forecast. Warming up into the upper 80s, and it gets hotter by the midweek. I'm meteorologist Alencia Jenkins on WBAL News Radio 1090 and FM 101.5. 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
6: It's the weekend, and Meta is editing its profile. We start here. In a landmark settlement, the parent company of Facebook and Instagram promises changes.
7: Really fundamentally changing how younger people will interact with these platforms.
6: Will this reshape the internet forever, or were they just afraid of being blocked? Canada aims to hit the U.S. where it hurts.
8: That means a 50% counter tariff on steel and aluminum goods.
6: President Trump himself said this could become a problem. And the White House threatened an economic D-Day for Iran. It delivered this.
9: Our objective is to sever every economic lifeline that sustains this tyrannical regime.
6: China is now part of the conversation, and the tone has seemed to shift. From ABC News, this is Start Here Weekend. I'm Brad Milkey. The trial against Meta in California this week had been compared to the cases that took down big tobacco in the 80s and 90s. Those cases redefined an entire culture around smoking, and it wasn't because of national bans. It was because states started suing these companies over the cost their products were passing on to taxpayers, namely healthcare costs. They also tried to demonstrate they were targeting kids.
10: Since June 20, 1997, more than 500,000 people have died of tobacco-related illnesses, and 1.5 million children have become addicted to tobacco.
6: Some of the biggest cases here did not end in big court victories either. When the corporation saw the writing on the wall, rather than risking bankruptcy, they reached a settlement and agreed to change their ways.
10: Under this proposal, billboards, gone. Taxi and transit ads, gone. Hats, shirts, backpacks with tobacco brand names, gone.
6: Likewise, this trial against Meta, the parent company of Facebook and Instagram, was being brought by a collection of states in the name of taxpayers, this time families with children who felt they were powerless to defend themselves against the harm allegedly done by this nascent technology and the executives who, they claim, plowed ahead despite knowing better. The pressure here was mounting. Meta itself said if a judge ruled against them, they could conceivably be wiped out financially to the tune of hundreds of billions of dollars. Well, this week, the company founded by Mark Zuckerberg announced it had reached a massive settlement deal worth billions of dollars. The question now is, will it lead to any of the changes advocates were seeking all along? Let's bring in ABC's Elizabeth Scholze, who's been tracking this for us from the beginning. Elizabeth, huge deal, right? What was the settlement?
7: A landmark deal, Brad. We're talking about a big dollar amount with this settlement, and maybe even bigger are the changes that younger users will see on these incredibly popular social media apps. So how we got here, dozens of state attorneys general had filed this lawsuit against Meta several years ago, basically accusing Meta of designing apps that were addictive for young users. And people got hooked on the apps. It harmed their mental health, the AGs claimed. And then they claimed that Meta misled users about the safety and also collected children's data illegally. Well, this was going to court. Last week, it kicked off. We were hearing arguments. In fact, just Tuesday, Instagram's top executive, Adam Mosseri, took the stand and was defending the safety of the platform. And then things started to change.
3: Meta has agreed to make significant changes that will reduce the risk of harm that Instagram and Facebook pose to teen users.
7: And what is really a watershed moment, we saw a coalition of almost every single state, the attorneys general in 48 states plus four jurisdictions, come together to reach this settlement with Meta. What it entails is Meta paying up to $18 billion over the course of 10 years. And there are some kind of asterisks to that payment, but that is a big amount of money, Brad. And the settlement requires that Meta make significant changes to its apps for users under age 18. Among these changes that people under age 18 will see over the next 6 months, Meta says, Instagram and Facebook will set daily 2-hour time limits. They will block the apps from midnight until 6 a.m. So you couldn't go on the apps during that time if you have a teen account. They will hide like counts. They will ban some beauty filters, those cosmetic filters, really fundamentally changing how younger people will interact with these platforms.
3: There is no time to lose. Instead of getting tied up in years of trials and appeals, we have secured the changes we were after. It's also telling that Meta settled midway through Instagram president Adam Mosseri's testimony.
7: I actually had the chance to ask the attorney general for the state of California, where this trial was taking place, is this a big tobacco moment for big tech? And he said there are similarities.
3: This is a major moment to clean up an industry that has been hurting our kids.
7: Now, Meta is not admitting any wrongdoing in this settlement, but it is also calling this historic. It says this is really the first step in an industry-wide settlement. Meta said in its statement, we want to do what is right for parents and for teens. But really, the culmination of a moment here where we've seen all this litigation kind of piling up against these social media companies coming to a head with this really monumental settlement.
6: Well, but Elizabeth, you mentioned 48 states and several territories. That leaves two states. What were the holdouts and why did they say they were not joining this?
7: Yeah, there were two states that did not join in on this settlement. And it is worth noting, actually, Texas was part of technically a separate settlement here, but all kind of falls under the same umbrella of this up to $18 billion in payments. Florida said in this statement that the payout to the states are peanuts compared to the profound harms that Meta's profit-driven addictive features have inflicted on children, and said we'll see them at trial. New Mexico is the other state, and it had actually already gone through a very similar trial. You probably remember just a few weeks ago, Meta was issued up to almost $1 billion in fines just in that state from the outcome there over this, a similar social media addiction case. Now Meta is vowing to appeal there. But a clear kind of groundswell here that this is coming from so many states at the same time, Meta saying, you know, we wanted to bring these states together, but also acknowledging that there is lots of litigation here, Brad. And it is kind of worth noting that there are still thousands of other lawsuits outside of these state attorneys general. Attorneys in those cases say they're still going to fight in court. Meta says it will aggressively still fight those in court, too.
11: Well, this is kind of what I'm wondering, Elizabeth, is whether Meta just sort of saw the writing on the wall. I mean, they're facing not just like restrictions on hours. They're facing bans among underage users in a lot of other countries right now. I'm wondering if they thought they were going to like essentially be put out of business if they didn't come up with some more proactive rules on their own. But like, will this change anything in the eyes of parents and advocates?
7: We have been moving in this direction for years, and Meta knows that. It constantly points to the actions it has already taken on teen accounts in an attempt to kind of fend off this constant criticism coming from states and families and schools. As families across the country are trying to figure out how to deal with the fact that people are spending so much time on these platforms. You know, there are a lot of challenges around, for example, age verification. And in places and other countries like Australia, where we've seen really strict bans for younger users.
11: Right. How do you enforce that? Right.
7: A lot of kids are still finding ways to get around that, Brad. And that's something that Meta knows and the governments know. And some of this does actually legally, Meta says, hinge on what the other social media platforms do, too.
11: We're up against a break right now, but when we come back, we will tell you more about what Meta had to say about these platforms and this deal. That's after the break.
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19: 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So, chances are there'll never be an emergency ever, ever again.
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19: But just in case, let's talk about a plan.
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19: So, who's going to do what? 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
11: Welcome back to Start Here Weekend from ABC News. I'm Brad Milkey. Before the break, we were talking with ABC's Elizabeth Schulze about this Meta settlement. And Elizabeth, you mentioned the challenges of restricting younger users. They always seem to find backdoor ways of getting in whatever safety measures are in place. Meta is also saying, hey, we have demands ourselves in all this. How does that fit into the fine print?
7: Meta made a point of saying that $5 billion of that $18 billion is contingent on TikTok and YouTube making similar changes to their platforms. And it only has to make that payment out if those companies do these changes too, because otherwise it says it could be at a competitive disadvantage. All along through this, we have been talking with families who have directly, they say, suffered from the consequences of their kids getting addicted to social media, often at very detrimental cost.
26: I'm here because I don't want her short 16 years to be in vain.
7: In California at the courthouse, one mom, Victoria Hinks, was emotional. She was there just to be there in this moment. Her 16-year-old daughter, Alexandra, took her own life after her mom says she got addicted to social media.
26: 21 to drink, 25 to rent a car, but yet you can be any age and see anything on the internet, and there's no guardrails.
7: This is, in the words of many of these parents, a step in the right direction, but there is still work to be done.
11: All right, Elizabeth Schulze, thank you so much.
7: Thank you so much, Brad.
11: Since the start of President Trump's second term, this White House has been more and more comfortable taking swift, decisive action against perceived enemies. Think Venezuela, think Iran. Well, this president has had no problem launching economic battles either, even with our closest neighbors.
27: Well, they have to pay a fair rate. That's all. It's very simple.
11: So think back to last year. The Trump White House imposes sweeping new taxes on Canadian imports. Fast forward to this year, the U.S. Supreme Court declared many of those null and void, but that led the Trump administration to try again, to threaten new ones under different authority. Well, last week, as we've discussed, Canadian Prime Minister Mark Carney walked away from negotiations. Those U.S. tariffs clicked into place.
28: The gap between partnership and competitor, unfortunately, has remained too wide in recent days.
11: Canada said they would retaliate. Like, for every dollar of our product you tax, we will find American imports to tax as well. Well, this week, before Canada had even listed how they would retaliate, President Trump announced he would retaliate for the retaliation. You following me so far? Well, finally, Canada unveiled a list of what they're about to tax as items from the U.S. enter their country. ABC's White House correspondent Karen Travers is at the West Wing right now. Karen, what is Canada planning on doing here?
8: Canada is going to put in place tariffs effective September 8th. And Brad, they're not messing around. I mean, they were really strong in their response.
29: It is fundamental for Canada to stand up and to say, no thanks.
0: We're not going to do that. We have never done that.
8: Their finance minister said, we stood up for our workers. We stood up for our businesses. We stood up for Canada. So starting on September 8th, there will be tariffs of 15, 25, and 50% on American products that go across the border imported into Canada. And what they're doing is essentially trying to match the U.S. tariffs applied to similar goods. They said it wasn't a perfect product for product match, but really going after exactly what the Trump administration was targeting. So that means a 50% counter tariff on steel and aluminum goods that had previously been hit with a 25% tariff. They're also going to have a tariff on furniture, apparel, clothing, also going after things like motorcycles and some food and dairy products. One thing that's also notable here is that you saw some Canadian political officials say that they're not ruling out going after red states, Republican states here in the U.S. with these retaliatory measures.
11: Oh, to hurt Trump.
8: To really hurt Trump, that they want to make sure that the U.S. economy is impacted in a way that sends a message to him. We heard that from Doug Ford, the premier of Ontario.
1: I just want to remind the American people, we didn't start this economic war against us, and I'm not too sure why the president decided to do this.
8: That's really striking to see that this is beyond just the war of words. They're actually taking action here.
11: I can imagine any of our listeners being like, what do I buy from Canada? Like, besides maple syrup or something, like motorcycles. I don't get motorcycles from Canada. And yet enough people do, you'd imagine, where if those cost 50% more, clearly those, like, nobody's going to import those, right, if it's that expensive. And so that means there's just fewer motorcycles overall, and therefore you'd imagine the price on motorcycles in general in the U.S. would just go up, right? Are there other products that, like, the U.S. really does rely on, though, where that could become a huge problem?
8: Yeah. So, you know, the president on Monday tried to brush all of this off. He said on social media, we don't need Canada. They need us. Mm. Canada is the U.S. second largest export trade partner after Mexico. So we do a lot of trade with Canada. You know, we do need them. Yes, they need us, but we need them because of how much we do with them. And it was striking to hear that the president, hours after he had posted that on social media, acknowledged at a political event on Monday, well, the U.S. does need Canada.
0: We need aluminum in this country. We don't have it. We get it all from Canada for the most part, and we need it badly. So
8: there was this recognition that, you know, there is a reliance on Canada for something like that. Well, that aluminum is exactly what Canada said was now going to face a 50% counter tariff. So the president can try to brush that off. But the reality is it's a very coordinated, complex, critical relationship with the neighbors to the north. There's also the potential of this not just backing down, but escalating. The president earlier this week had said that he might ramp things up, and he threatened more tariffs, 50% on Canadian cars, 50% on auto parts from Canada. But these wouldn't go into effect until January 1st. The White House hasn't explained why there would be that delay on this, but that would be also a very complicating thing because of how cars are made in the U.S., Canada, and Mexico. A lot of things go back and forth across the border multiple times. So putting a tariff on the car parts could really make for a complicating situation. I'll also just note, Brad, that the president said he deals with a lot of countries around the world, but he called Canada, quote, the most difficult and unreasonable.
11: Yeah, that was wild to me. That you're effectively saying under your breath, like, you're worse than the North Koreans. You're worse than the Russians. Like, unbelievable. All right. Karen Travers there at the White House. Thank you so much.
8: Thanks, Brad.
11: We said last week that as a military endeavor, the war in Iran is kind of at a stalemate, not because each side's military is equal, they're not, but because if the U.S. goal is to completely dismantle Iran's nuclear capabilities, well, they can't do that without ground troops or a peace accord.
2: I view the Strait of Hormuz as an American territory right now.
11: If they want to make the Strait of Hormuz completely safe, they can't do that without destroying every tiny drone in the Middle East or, again, reach a peace accord. Come to think of it, a peace accord seems like that would be a pretty valuable thing, right? But Iran hasn't budged.
2: Well, they want to make a deal, but they're not going to make the kind of a deal that
3: I feel is necessary.
11: So how do you get them back to the negotiating table? Well, maybe you could sanction them, but then again, Iran's got all the sanctions you can sanction. Well, this week, the Trump administration started outlining a new pressure campaign aimed not just at Iran itself, but at its allies.
4: It is no longer acceptable to operate in the gray spaces of this conflict. Countries cannot claim they are blind to enabling this activity.
11: ABC's Shannon Kingston covers international relations. Shannon, this came from Treasury Secretary Scott Bessent, right? What's the plan?
5: That's right, Brad. And remember, last week, President Trump promised that economic D-Day for Iran was coming.
3: We have very draconian sanctions, and we'll see what happens.
5: But when Treasury Secretary Bessent came out and announced the plan, well, he reframed it a bit, called it more of a warning shot. But really, as it stands right now, it's not that forceful of a warning shot because the administration still hasn't laid out very many specifics. They did say they were going to go after any remaining economic lifeline Iran has by going after different entities in different countries that are still doing business with Iran.
4: The actions of Treasury and other agencies will tighten the noose and block every potential source of revenue that funds the IRGC and the evil Iranian regime.
5: But Bessent did not lay out a timeline for when the government was going to act. He didn't call anyone out by name. So that has left a lot of room for doubt on whether the administration is truly willing to follow through on its words.
11: I was interested, yeah, when Trump started mentioning like all the trading partners Iran has. I mean, we're not just talking about North Korea or Venezuela, right? Like, we're talking China, we're talking India. So the question was, like, can the Trump administration really force these huge countries to bend to their will? Is this sort of giving us the answer?
5: Well, it's certainly giving us the question, right? The tool in mind for the Trump administration right now are secondary sanctions. Now, these are penalties imposed by the government that go after these third parties, companies or individuals within these foreign countries that are doing business with a heavily sanctioned country, in this case, Iran.
4: Our objective is to sever every economic lifeline that sustains this tyrannical regime until Tehran stands alone.
5: So these punishments apply outside of a nation's standard legal borders. And the big concern why no one wants a secondary sanction is because there's a threat of losing access to the U.S. global currency, to the international banking system. For businesses, that's the death penalty, right?
11: Wait, like, oh, the moment you're persona non grata with the U.S., like, you kind of don't get to trade in dollars and with the U.S., like, that's the issue?
5: That's right. I mean, the U.S. dollar is so powerful in global banking. Everybody uses the U.S. dollar in a certain way. Hmm. The Trump administration has used these secondary sanctions throughout the course of the conflict.
11: All right, we're coming up on another break right now. But when we come back, we're talking more about these secondary sanctions. That's after the break.
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10: Good morning. It's 10:30. I'm Marquise Lupton. Happy Sunday to you. Baltimore City fire crews responded to a two-alarm fire along South Caton Avenue in southwest Baltimore just after 2 this morning. At least 2 homes were damaged, but no one was hurt. The cause is under investigation. And Baltimore County Police are searching for a suspect after a shooting in Parkville early Saturday morning. A man was shot in the lower body on Solar Circle and taken to the hospital with non-life-threatening injuries. Police say there is no threat to the community. And 2 people are recovering after a trailer fire on Retreat Street in Baltimore's Penn North neighborhood. Firefighters found both victims inside and took them to the hospital. Their conditions are unknown and the cause is under investigation. And from the ABC News Desk, the death toll from last week's flash flooding along the Nepal-Tibet border has risen to at least 750. Officials say 734 bodies have been recovered in Nepal while nearly 2,500 people remain missing. And a manhunt is underway in Switzerland after a shooting at an early morning rave killed one person and injured 5 others. Police say the motive and circumstances remain unclear. And as you heard on WBAL last night, the Orioles beat the Athletics 5-3. WBAL news time is 10:31.
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12: Traffic. On the northbound side of 95, there was a vehicle that caught fire north of White Marsh, and there were first responders heading that direction, so just look out for them. Don't see any accidents on 95 southbound between Maryland House and the Baltimore Beltway. Construction continues southbound 895 south of the Harbor Tunnel Thruway. So traffic is still going to be a little bit stacked up through there. The northbound side is completely fine. Don't see any accidents at the Fort McHenry Tunnel or construction slowing you down. On the northbound side of the BW Parkway at 195, that ramp to go northbound on 195 or westbound, however you look at it, that is still closed because of the construction. The side that takes you to the eastbound side over toward the airport is completely open and you're fine. 95 between the Washington Capitol Beltway and the Baltimore Beltway, you're good to go. I'm Allie Oakley, WBAL News Radio, 1090 and FM 101.5.
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13: Weather.
14: Well, tonight, temperatures will fall to around 72 degrees. We're going to dry out and experience clearing skies as well. Perfect weather for the morning commute and for the bus stop forecast. Warming up into the upper 80s, and it gets hotter by the midweek. I'm meteorologist Alencia Jenkins on WBAL News Radio 1090 and FM 101.5. 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
11: Welcome back to Start Here Weekend from ABC News. I'm Brad Milkey. Before the break, we were talking with ABC's Elizabeth Schulze about this Meta settlement. And Elizabeth, you mentioned the challenges of restricting younger users. They always seem to find backdoor ways of getting in whatever safety measures are in place. Meta is also saying, hey, we have demands ourselves in all this. How does that fit into the fine print?
30: Meta made a point of saying that $5 billion of that $18 billion is contingent on TikTok and YouTube making similar changes to their platforms. And it only has to make that payment out if those companies do these changes, too, because otherwise it says it could be at a competitive disadvantage. All along through this, we have been talking with families who have directly, they say, suffered from the consequences of their kids getting addicted to social media, often at very detrimental costs.
31: I'm here because I'm
7: I don't want her short 16 years to be in vain.
30: In California at the courthouse, one mom, Victoria Hinks, was emotional. She was there just to be there in this moment. Her 16-year-old daughter, Alexandra, took her own life after her mom says she got addicted to social media.
7: 21 to drink, 25 to rent a car, but yet you can be any agency, anything on the internet, and there's no guardrails.
30: This is, in the words of many of these parents, a step in the right direction, but there is still work to be done.
11: All right, Elizabeth Schulze, thank you so much.
30: Thank you so much, Brad.
11: Since the start of President Trump's second term, this White House has been more and more comfortable taking swift, decisive action against perceived enemies. Think Venezuela, think Iran. Well, this president has had no problem launching economic battles either, even with our closest neighbors.
13: Well, they have to pay a fair rate. That's all. It's very simple.
11: So think back to last year. The Trump White House imposes sweeping new taxes on Canadian imports. Fast forward to this year, the U.S. Supreme Court declared many of those null and void, but that led the Trump administration to try again, to threaten new ones under different authority. Well, last week, as we've discussed, Canadian Prime Minister Mark Carney walked away from negotiations. Those U.S. tariffs clicked into place.
17: The gap between partnership and competitor, unfortunately, has remained too wide in recent days.
11: Canada said they would retaliate. Like, for every dollar of our product you tax, we will find American imports to tax as well. Well, this week, before Canada had even listed how they would retaliate, President Trump announced he would retaliate for the retaliation. You following me so far? Well, finally, Canada unveiled a list of what they're about to tax as items from the U.S. enter their country. ABC's White House correspondent Karen Travers is at the West Wing right now. Karen, what is Canada planning on doing here?
20: Canada is going to put in place tariffs effective September 8th. And Brad, they're not messing around. I mean, they were really strong in their response.
22: It is fundamental for Canada to stand up and to say, no thanks. We're not going to do that. We have never done that.
20: Their finance minister said, we stood up for our workers. We stood up for our businesses. We stood up for Canada. So starting on September 8th, there will be tariffs of 15, 25, and 50% on American products that go across the border imported into Canada. And what they're doing is essentially trying to match the U.S. tariffs applied to similar goods. They said it wasn't a perfect product for product match, but really going after exactly what the Trump administration was targeting. So that means a 50% counter tariff on steel and aluminum goods that had previously been hit with a 25% tariff. They're also going to have a tariff on furniture, apparel, clothing, also going after things like motorcycles and some food and dairy products. One thing that's also notable here is that you saw some Canadian political officials say that they're not ruling out going after red states, Republican states here in the U.S. with these retaliatory measures.
11: Oh, to hurt Trump.
20: To really hurt Trump, that they want to make sure that the U.S. economy is impacted in a way that sends a message to him. We heard that from Doug Ford, the premier of Ontario.
1: I just want to remind American people, we didn't start this economic war against us. And I'm not too sure why the president decided to do this.
20: That's really striking to see that this is beyond just the war of words. They're actually taking action here.
11: I can imagine any of our listeners being like, what do I buy from Canada? Like, besides maple syrup or something, like motorcycles. I don't get motorcycles from Canada. And yet enough people do, you'd imagine, where if those cost 50% more, clearly those, like, nobody's going to import those, right, if it's that expensive. And so that means there's just fewer motorcycles overall, and therefore you'd imagine the price on motorcycles in general in the U.S. would just go up, right? Are there other products that, like, the U.S. really does rely on, though, where that could become a huge problem?
20: Yeah. So, you know, the president on Monday tried to brush all of this off. He said on social media, we don't need Canada. They need us. Mm. Canada is the U.S. second largest export trade partner after Mexico. So we do a lot of trade with Canada. You know, we do need them. Yes. They need us, but we need them because of how much we do with them. And it was striking to hear that the president, hours after he had posted it on social media, acknowledged at a political event on Monday, well, the U.S. does need Canada.
0: We need aluminum in this country. We don't have it. We get it all from Canada for the most part. and we need it badly. So
20: there was this recognition that, you know, there is a reliance on Canada for something like that. Well, that aluminum is exactly what Canada said was now going to face a 50% counter tariff. So the president can try to brush that off. But the reality is it's a very coordinated, complex, critical relationship with the neighbors to the north. There's also the potential of this not just backing down, but escalating. The president earlier this week had said that he might ramp things up, and he threatened more tariffs, 50% on Canadian cars, 50% on auto parts from Canada, but these wouldn't go into effect until January 1st. The White House hasn't explained why there would be that delay on this, but that would be also a very complicating thing because of how cars are made in the U.S., Canada, and Mexico. A lot of things go back and forth across the border multiple times, so putting a tariff on the car parts could really make for a complicating situation. I'll also just note, Brad, that the president said he deals with a lot of countries around the world, but he called Canada, quote, the most difficult and unreasonable.
11: Yeah, that was wild to me. That you're effectively saying under your breath, like, you're worse than the North Koreans. You're worse than the Russians. Like, unbelievable. All right. Karen Travers there at the White House. Thank you so much.
20: Thanks, Brad.
11: We said last week that as a military endeavor, the war in Iran is kind of at a stalemate, not because each side's military is equal, they're not, but because if the U.S. goal is to completely dismantle Iran's nuclear capabilities, well, they can't do that without ground troops or a peace accord.
2: I view the Strait of Hormuz as an American territory right now.
11: If they want to make the Strait of Hormuz completely safe, they can't do that without destroying every tiny drone in the Middle East or, again, reach a peace accord. Come to think of it, a peace accord seems like that would be a pretty valuable thing, right? But Iran hasn't budged.
2: Well, they want to make a deal, but they're not going to make the kind of a deal that I feel is necessary.
11: So how do you get them back to the negotiating table? Well, maybe you could sanction them, but then again, Iran's got all the sanctions you can sanction. Well, this week, the Trump administration started outlining a new pressure campaign aimed not just at Iran itself, but at its allies.
3: It is no longer acceptable to operate in the gray spaces of this conflict. Countries cannot claim they are blind to enabling this activity.
11: ABC's Shannon Kingston covers international relations. Shannon, this came from Treasury Secretary Scott Bessent, right? What's the plan?
4: That's right, Brad. And remember, last week, President Trump promised that economic D-Day for Iran was coming.
2: We have very draconian sanctions, and we'll see what happens.
4: But when Treasury Secretary Bessent came out and announced the plan, well, he reframed it a bit, called it more of a warning shot. But really, as it stands right now, it's not that forceful of a warning shot because the administration still hasn't laid out very many specifics. They did say they were going to go after any remaining economic lifeline Iran has by going after different entities in different countries that are still doing business with Iran.
3: The actions of Treasury and other agencies will tighten the noose and block every potential source of revenue that funds the IRGC and the evil Iranian regime.
4: But Bessent did not lay out a timeline for when the government was going to act. He didn't call anyone out by name. So that has left a lot of room for doubt on whether the administration is truly willing to follow through on its words.
11: I was interested, yeah, when Trump started mentioning like all the trading partners Iran has. I mean, we're not just talking about North Korea or Venezuela, right? Like, we're talking China, we're talking India. So the question was, like, can the Trump administration really force these huge countries to bend their will? Is this sort of giving us the answer?
4: Well, it's certainly giving us the question, right? The tool in mind for the Trump administration right now are secondary sanctions. Now, these are penalties imposed by the government that go after these third parties, companies or individuals within these foreign countries that are doing business with a heavily sanctioned country, in this case, Iran.
3: Our objective is to sever every economic lifeline that sustains this tyrannical regime until Tehran stands alone.
4: So these punishments apply outside of a nation's standard legal borders. And the big concern why no one wants a secondary sanction is because there's a threat of losing access to the U.S. global currency, to the international banking system. For businesses, that's the death penalty, right?
11: Wait, like, oh, the moment you're persona non grata with the U.S., like, you kind of don't get to trade in dollars and with the U.S., like, that's the issue?
5: That's right. I mean, the U.S. dollar is so powerful in global banking. Everybody uses the U.S. dollar in a certain way. The Trump administration has used these secondary sanctions throughout the course of the conflict.
11: All right, we're coming up on another break right now. But when we come back, we're talking more about these secondary sanctions. That's after the break.
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11: Welcome back to Start Here Weekend from ABC News. I'm Brad Milkey. Before the break, we'll be talking with Dr. Daniel Danishvar from Harvard Medical about a CTE study he was the lead author on. Dr. Danishvar, the NFL has issued a statement saying, quote, "We continuously strive to make the game of football safer, including by implementing strategies to reduce concussions and head impacts," end quote. The NFL has made policy shifts based on this phenomenon, right? But you also said that doesn't mean that high school or college players are all taking these rules. They might say, no, we're tough. We play tackle every day.
1: Yeah, we have not seen the changes that the NFL has made propagate down to those lower levels of play. And if they did, our athletes would be a whole lot safer.
6: I probably wouldn't even let my kids play tackle football until they're about 14, 15 years old. But the reality of the game is it's aggressive, it's violent.
1: We have linked concussion with CTE in our minds for so long, but we're increasingly realizing that it's not a concussion or two or even a dozen concussions that's driving someone's risk of CTE. Oh. What's causing CTE is the accumulation of thousands or tens of thousands of head impacts added up over years or decades. That's what's driving the risk.
11: That's troublesome because we have all these protocols for concussions now. But if you're still getting damage, even if the doctor on field is like, no, don't think you got a concussion this time, there's still damage perhaps.
1: Yeah, the concussion protocols are important at preventing concussion, but we also need to meet them with CTE prevention protocols that are specific to this type of process later in life.
11: Really useful. Dr. Daniel Denishvar from Harvard and Mass General, also a member of BU's renowned CTE Center. Thank you so much.
1: Thank you very much for having me. Appreciate it.
11: And one last thing. I've always heard don't meet your heroes unless they'd say you meet Dolly Parton. Well, on Tuesday, America lost one of the most likable heroes in its history.
7: What do you want on your tombstone?
13: On my tombstone?
7: I didn't write these.
13: I saved the tombstone. Pepperoni?
11: Dolly Parton, the legendary country singer, songwriter, and entertainer, died at the age of 80. She had been hospitalized recently, so perhaps not a surprise. But while people knew in their heads this was a possibility, that didn't make it any easier on the heart.
14: I think that any two Americans could have a conversation about how much they love Dolly Parton.
11: This is ABC's entertainment contributor Chris Connolly, who's interviewed Dolly before and, like everyone, seemed to have an endearing story about her. He said one time he was interviewing everyone in a movie cast along with her.
14: And afterwards, I looked at all the room service menus for all the wonderful actors in them. And, you know, absolutely, you know, just like I did, it was salad, salad, salad, salad, salad. I had a salad that day. I looked at Dolly Parton's burger well done with fries. Dolly was a person of the people always.
11: This was just a slice of the life that delighted so many people, starting back in the 1940s in the Smoky Mountains of Tennessee. Dolly was born one of 12 children, crammed into a one-room cabin, but they were fluent in music from the start. They'd crowd around the radio, listening to broadcasts from the Grand Ole Opry. And from the start, Dolly was special.
15: Dolly, you said that you had these goals. Sometimes you've said that your life is a fairy tale.
13: Well, I want to be a star. Mm-hmm. I would like to be a superstar.
11: She started composing songs before she could read. Her mom would write down the lyrics for her. By 13, she was making trips to the Grand Ole Opry herself, now as a performer. Eventually, she moved to Nashville and met her husband at the Wishy Washy Laundromat. She described it to R. Robin Roberts just a few years ago.
13: So the very day I go down to the laundromat, this good-looking man just drives by, and he says something like, well, why are you going to get sunburned out here? And I say something stupid like, well, what's it to you? We start talking, and 2 years later, we married. And
11: perhaps it was that support system that gave her the confidence to do what she did next. Because, you see, in the music world, it's easy to get pigeonholed as a duet act or a cute frilly girl or as just the song. Songwriter Dolly Parton bet on herself.
14: It's a famous story that Elvis Presley wanted to record I Will Always Love You. But when Colonel Tom Parker said he wanted to do that, he said that he would need to take a big chunk of Dolly Parton's publishing on the song. And Dolly said no. Dolly turned down what was probably millions of dollars to be able to hold on to her song. And as we can see, it turned out to be the right decision.
11: This is where we start seeing the central duality of Dolly's career. Even in her upbeat material, she's having a fun time. She seems like the happy-go-lucky girl, but her songs are expertly crafted. That is the work of a savant who has also seen some stuff.
14: From her songwriting, which is steeped in the music of her Tennessee background, like Coat of Many Colors and

0: to the huge pop hits that she had, songs like Islands in the Stream, the duet that she did with Kenny Rogers that was written by the Bee Gees' Barry Gibb. Islands in the stream, that is what we are.
1: No one in between, how can we be wrong? To, of course, the anthem to end all working women's anthems, 9 to 5.
2: Stumble to the kitchen, pour myself a cup of ambition, and yawn and stretch and try to come to life.
0: Here's somebody from a holler, you know, writing a song that's perfectly pitched to office life in 1980.
2: Like me on the job from 9 to 5, working 9 to 5. What a way to make a living.
1: And work she did. She appeared on television. She starred in movies. She was somehow at home on Hollywood talk shows, all the while knowing she would field questions about her physical proportions.
3: I always say that I weighed 100 and plenty. I'm just saying now that I've lost the plenty.
4: Yeah.
3: I still
4: one of the smallest waists I've ever seen.
3: Well, I don't know if it's my waist a little. It's just my...
4: Just in contrast.
1: And again, this is the genius of Dolly Parton. She had this way of inviting jokes and laughter while also reminding us that she was letting the joke happen. She remained the smartest person in the room as she expanded her empire to an iconic theme park named Dollywood. And in ways like this, she managed to work her way into every American's consciousness. Southern conservatives would thank her for showcasing Tennessee. Drag queens would thank her for being supportive of the queer community. We've seen statements of

0: man I've ever known, but I knew in my heart his inability to read probably kept him from seeing all his dreams come true.
1: To date, Dolly Parton's Imagination Library has put more than 300 million books into the hands of those who might not otherwise get them. She did it without being asked, without talking down to anyone, and while giving respect to everyone. She had hope for the American dream, even when it still fades for so many. It's why she said one of her favorite songs she's ever written was this one.

0: If anything can bring us all together, it can be Dolly, and our treasuring her memory in whichever incarnation we choose to honor.
1: From coast to coast, Americans are realizing that if this one woman can inspire so much passion in all of us, we must not be so different, you and I. All right, that'll do it for us. Thank you so much for listening to Start Here Weekend from ABC News. Start Here Weekend is produced by Aaron Ferrer, Emily Schutz, Jen Newman, and Anthony Ali. Ariel Chester is our social media producer. Josh Cohen is director of podcast programming. I'm our managing editor. Thanks to John Newman, Tara Gimbel, Eamon McNiff, and Katie Dendos. 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I'm Brad Milkey. See you next week.
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4: Good morning. A two-alarm fire damages homes in southwest Baltimore. We'll have that story and more, but first, ABC at 11.
5: From ABC News, I'm Chuck Sievertson. Americans are among the over 3,000 missing in the flood disaster in Nepal and Tibet near the border with China. At least 750 people are dead, say government officials. U.S. help has arrived in Nepal, says State Department spokesman Tommy Pigeot.
6: Part of the $3.6 million actually will go towards rehabilitating roads that have been damaged and also mobilizing specialized transport options to reach those hard-to-reach areas, given the remoteness of this location, to make sure we can get that humanitarian assistance, including food, like I mentioned, but also sanitation, shelter, water.
5: Flash flooding forced air evacuations of more than four dozen people from the Grand Canyon, says the National Park Service. Experts say President Trump's claim that the new deal between the U.S. and Venezuela will lower gasoline prices won't be the case, at least for years, partly because Venezuela's refining capacity has fallen off sharply after decades of neglect.
7: Some of the current restraints right now in the market are not necessarily getting oil, but turning it into diesel, gasoline, and jet fuel refining.
5: Gas Buddy head of petroleum analysis, Patrick DeHaan. Ontario Premier Doug Ford tells ABC News both the U.S. and Canada will suffer if the tariff war continues between the two countries.
8: We're the number one purchaser of steel in the world off the U.S. So that's going to hurt the steel mills right across the country. We're the number one auto purchaser. That's going to hurt auto plants. And the auto companies are telling him this.
5: Blasting off earlier today on its way to look at distant stars and galaxies, NASA's Roman Space Telescope, scientist and former TV host Bill Nye, the science guy.
9: What we're looking for with this thing, among other things, is dark matter, dark energy. And this seems to be, or rather it is, a force in the cosmos that is just not understood. And so this is really nominally a very, very exciting time if we can learn more about.
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4: Good morning. I'm Marquise Lupton. Baltimore City fire crews responded to a two-alarm fire along South Caton Avenue in southwest Baltimore just after 2 this morning. At least 2 homes were damaged, but no one was hurt. The cause is under investigation. Baltimore County Police are searching for a suspect after a shooting in Parkville early Saturday morning. A man was shot in the lower body on Solar Circle and taken to the hospital with non-life-threatening injuries. Police say there is no threat to the community. And 2 people are recovering after a trailer fire on Retreat Street in Baltimore's Penn North neighborhood. Firefighters found both victims inside and took

0: them to the hospital. Their conditions are unknown, and the cause is under investigation. Anne Arundel County Schools opened for students this past week, and the school system is reviewing changes to its restrictions on the use of cell phones by students. Superintendent Mark Bedell says the school system is going to hold a series of community meetings this fall to discuss proposed changes.
1: And one of the topics will focus on us discussing the upcoming changes, which not only includes cell phones, it includes the watches. It includes all of those different gadgets that even our younger kids have access to.
0: And city leaders cut the ribbon on the Inner Harbor's first ever kayak launch.
2: A milestone for the Inner Harbor is how officials from the Waterfront Partnership of Baltimore describe the launch.
3: 10 years ago, we were asking whether people could safely return to the harbor. Today, they're swimming in it and they're paddling through it.
2: Adam Lindquist from the Waterfront Partnership. And as to who will be able to use the kayak launch, Dan Taylor, president of the partnership, says,
4: gives everybody access. Whether you own a kayak or you're a member of the club or you just want to try it out or you want to do it from time to time.
2: There are now.
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6: Traffic.
7: On the northbound side of 95, the vehicle that caught fire north of White Marsh, they've dealt with it, is gone, and you are free and clear through there. Southbound side of 895, before you get to Hanover Street, that is construction creating those delays. Otherwise, the Harbor Tunnel Thruway is fine. Fort McHenry Tunnel, that looks pretty good. BW Parkway, you're free and clear from Greenbelt to the Baltimore Beltway. And same thing with 95, traveling between the Washington Capitol Beltway and the Baltimore Beltway, and that we don't have crashes. 70 between West Friendship and the Baltimore Beltway, you're good. The JFX, I don't see any accidents. There were street sweeping crews that were working today, so watch out for them. Don't see any problems on the Beltway between Towson and the BW Parkway, both the inner and the outer loops. 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
6: Weather.
8: Clearing skies into our evening hours. 72 is going to be the overnight low. We're going to warm up into the upper 80s once again for tomorrow afternoon. But for that morning commute and the bus stop forecast, we're going to be dry with temperatures making their way through the 70s. The warm up continues into the midweek. We're expecting the 90s and thunderstorms by the end of the week. I'm meteorologist Delencia Jenkins on WBAL News Radio 1090 and FM 101.5.
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10: Randy Brown looking on off the right hash mark from 58 yards out. It is just to the left and no good. Eckley to hold. This one is up and to the left. Off the right hash mark, he misses it with 2 seconds left, and it remains 24 to nothing.
11: I did not strike the ball the way that I've been striking it in practice, and I did not put it on the line it needed to be on.
12: That's the biggest question for the Ravens right now. Kicker Tyler Loop, and we just heard him address the two misses in that one-sided 41-3 win over the Washington Commanders on Friday. So, is Tyler Loop's kicking job safe, or will the Ravens bring in competition? And, you know, I've been wondering if that was going to be a mistake throughout the spring and summer, but we'll get more into that shortly. Let's begin with welcome to the cutdown day in the NFL. That means by 6 p.m. today, all NFL teams have to reduce their rosters to 53 players. Ravens, they're at 89 players currently, so they're going to have to make 36 moves to get down to that 53-man roster. And a little later, I'm going to give you my thoughts on which undrafted rookie I believe makes this team. For the Ravens, I'm not sure if I've really ever seen a more dominant preseason. Ravens outscored teams by a combined score 78-13. Yeah, 78-13 in three preseason wins this summer. And it really, I mean, it was the Ravens' 13th perfect preseason in their 31-year history. Yeah, 3-0. And after the game, I asked Jesse Minter, Ravens head coach, how difficult it's going to be to make these cuts to get that roster down to 53 players.
6: Yeah, it you know, you want it to be tough. You want to have as many really good players as possible when you put together, you know, the 90, 91, whatever the number is. And our you know, Eric and the personnel staff have done a great job putting together a really good group of players. Our coaches have done a really good job developing guys and putting them in position. So it makes it really hard and challenging, and that's the way you want it. You want the guys to make the decisions really tough for us. And that's really their opportunity. They've all done that. They've all run to it. So we'll certainly have some tough things over the next day or two.
12: I really feel the roster decisions are going to be pretty straightforward. And my prediction for the biggest news to come out of today, I believe Pro Bowl defensive tackle Nnamdi Madubuike will be placed on injured reserve to start the season. We all know he's coming back from that offseason neck surgery. Putting him on IR means he misses at least the first four games of the regular season. But Madubuike hasn't really participated in any team drills so far. He didn't participate in any preseason games. He didn't participate in any of the joint practices. All of those signs tell me that he's not going to be ready for week one, that September 13th opener at Indianapolis. But still, we'll have to see. By 6 o'clock, the Ravens would have to designate him for IR at that point. If he's on the roster, that doesn't necessarily mean he's going to play right away. But it means that the Ravens expect him to play within the first four games of the regular season. But preseason finale, Ravens win by 38 points. I mean, can you believe it? 38 points. It really was just total domination by the Ravens. But all the talk coming out of that game happens to be negative. Yeah, you win by 38, but all anybody wants to talk about is the kicker, Tyler Loop. And he is trying to come back from a nightmare season finale. You remember back in 8 months ago in Pittsburgh, his 44-yard field goal at the end of the game misses, and the Ravens are out of the playoffs. Their season's over. And I think throughout the whole offseason, we're trying to gauge how committed the Ravens are to Tyler Loop. And they have. They've said all the right things. They haven't brought in competition to you know, even test Tyler Loop. But now, after he misses two kicks in that preseason finale, are the Ravens rethinking that commitment to Tyler Loop? Here's Jesse Minter talking about the Ravens kicker.
6: You want to see makes in games, and so it's something we'll continue to look at. We'll continue to look at you know, what the best situation is there. He has had a good camp overall, but again, it comes down to making the kicks in the pressure situations in the game. So that's something I think that we'll always be looking at to make sure that we're doing what's best for the team.
12: And the Ravens, they do have a couple weeks before that season opener in Indianapolis. So there is time to bring in a kicker if they want to. They haven't in the spring. They didn't in training camp. They didn't rule it out, but they didn't bring any veteran to even compete against Tyler Loop. Now, does Mitra think the Ravens might bring in and add another kicker over the next couple weeks?
6: I think there's a million scenarios there to try to make sure that we have the best situation headed into Indy.
12: And Loop, he's been very good this summer in training camp. I think throughout the 20 training camp practices and joint practices and training camp practices, I think he's only missed a handful of kicks. And the problem is, going into the preseason, he's going to have to show it under the lights. And for Loop, he's finished preseason 5 of 8. That's a 62.5%. Not very good. I mean, you look at individually, I mean, he has converted from 20, 24, 42, 49, and 51 yards. All of his misses are from long distance. 49, 51, and 58. But that's been the problem. I mean, you remember last year, he was 1 of 4 from 50 yards or beyond. That's the second worst rate in the NFL from that distance. So that's going to be the... Not only does Loop have to prove that he can come through in the pressure kicks because he missed in the clutch at the end of the season last year in Pittsburgh, he also has to prove he can make the longer kicks consistently. Here's Loop after the game talking about whether the operation, whether the snap, the hold, was everything clean on those missed kicks.
11: It's good. Yeah, it's the expectation is to go strike the ball clean and make kicks. I feel like in practice we've been striking the ball super well. I felt really confident coming into this game. I was really excited. Unfortunately, stuff doesn't go our way sometimes. And it's nature of the game. I know the expectation is to make kicks, and that's what we got to do. Like, I have to carry over the ball striking from pregame and practice, and it's got to happen every time. And that's the goal. That's what we're working on. We got 2 weeks till Indy, and we're gonna be hyper focused on that. We're heading into season. Stat sheet's clear, and it's time to go.
12: And after Loop missed that kick in Pittsburgh, and it wasn't like we were gonna cut him after that game. I mean, he had a pretty decent rookie season. He was 30 of 34. He had made all of his kicks inside 50 up until that miss in Pittsburgh. But the Ravens had two choices. Did they want to kind of put some heat on Tyler Loop to see how he would react to the pressure? That means bringing in a veteran kicker this offseason. Or do they show their faith in Loop and not bring anybody? And that's what they did. They didn't bring anybody. But here's Loop after the game asked what it would mean to him if the Ravens suddenly brought somebody in to compete with him.
11: It doesn't change anything for me. I'm confident in my ball striking. When I'm striking the ball good, it's really good. And that has to carry over, and that's all we're focused on.
12: Coming up, what did Lamar Jackson say when I asked him if he's going to run more this season? This is James Hensley from ESPN, and you're listening to Ravens All Access on WBAL News Radio 1090, FM 101.5, and the WBAL radio app.
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2: Baltimore City firefighters responded to a two-alarm fire on South Caton Avenue early this morning. Two homes were damaged, but no one was hurt. Baltimore County Police are searching for a suspect after a man was shot in Parkville. And two people were hurt in a trailer fire on Retreat Street in Penn North. Their conditions are unknown at the moment.
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4: I'm going to have to think regardless. You know, that's the quarterback position. It's all about thinking. So not just this offense, you know, just each and every play, even when the season comes. But I feel like I'm great. I'm in a great place with the offense right now.
12: We just heard from Lamar Jackson after joint practice with the Commanders last week. Jackson didn't play in that 41-3 win over the Washington Commanders, which closed out the preseason, and the Ravens finished 3-0 this summer in the preseason. But that means Jackson's last action against another team came on Wednesday. That's when the Washington Commanders came to Owings Mills, had a two-hour practice against the Ravens. And throughout that practice, I focused more on Lamar. But I was told the Ravens defense really had their way with Washington on the other side of the field. I thought offensively the Ravens had their moments, but still, I would, at this point, 2 weeks before the start of the regular season, I still feel the Ravens defense is a little ahead of the Ravens offense, but we'll have to see when the lights come on in Indianapolis and everything is suddenly for real, how that all plays out. But after that joint practice with the Commanders, I asked Lamar something that I've been wanting to ask him since the last time we spoke to Lamar 3 weeks ago. And the question: will Lamar run like he did in the past, or will he run less like he did last season? Well, when Lamar provided that answer, he also provided this explanation.
4: I believe you know, I know, a lot of people know, I was hurt last year too, you know, so I really couldn't do anything like I wanted to, you know, so it really wouldn't put my team in a good position if I was just running hurt, you know, losing yards, things like that was happening, but whatever it takes to win, that's what I'm all about. And I've always been about that too. So, yeah.
12: And this is an important soundbite because this is the first time Lamar Jackson said he was injured last season. I didn't expect Lamar to say during the end of last season that he was injured. I mean, that's just not his style. But even throughout this whole offseason when we talked to him, he never acknowledged that, one, he was injured, and two, that injury affected how he played in games. And I mean, I've seen every game Lamar has played here in Baltimore, but I honestly don't think he was the same after he injured that hamstring week 4 in Kansas City. And throughout he missed a couple games. He also had the bye week also in there. But even when he came back, he wasn't listed on the injury report with a hamstring injury, after that. But I just feel that hamstring was still bothering. He just didn't have the explosiveness that he had in the past. So after hearing that explanation, I did follow up. Hey, you're healthy now. Does that mean you're going to run more in 2026?
4: Whatever it takes to win.
12: Yeah, that was very short and sweet by Lamar. But this is how the stats break down. Last season, he ran the ball 67 times. Fewest of his entire 8-year career. I mean, when you look at the previous 7 seasons, he has averaged 144 rushing attempts per season. Ravens offensive coordinator Declan Doyle and head coach Jesse Minter have said all offseason, when they've talked about this new offense, one of the things they have stressed is that they want Lamar to stay more on script this year. They believe if he commits and really tries to see that first play through, that it's going to ultimately take more pressure off of him, that he doesn't have to improvise as much. But they also don't want to limit that Lamar creativity. You know what it is. I mean, when a play, something happens on the play, a receiver isn't open, or somebody has a missed block and a rusher's coming at him. That's, it always feels like that's when Lamar is at his best, when he does have that freedom to create. Well, here is Declan Doyle talking about, yes, they want to keep him on script, but they also want Lamar to be Lamar.
5: I think he's done a really good job of buying into what we're asking of him. The footwork, the eyes, the timing. There are still things that we're cleaning up in that regard with the first play. But you mentioned it, like he's one of the best second play quarterbacks in all of football. You don't want to take that away from him at all. And so the main thing is we give him these clean reads, these things that he knows what's being expected of him with his footwork, with his eyes. And then, you know, you get through 1, 2, 3. All right. And you might get to 4 and 5. But really, as that play breaks down, that's when you can go create. And that's really like that second part you're training your guys as well, because you don't want that to be like a fire drill when you take off. You want it to be calculated. You want us to have good spacing.
12: Yeah, I remember last year how many times the offensive coordinator for the Ravens, Todd Monken, always called Lamar's running ability, that was his superpower. And we've seen Lamar, you know, ever since coming into the league in 2018, become the best rushing quarterback in NFL history. That used to be reserved for Michael Vick, but Lamar has already broken Vick's career mark. And he's also run the ball, was it 1,081 times? That means he is 38 rushing attempts shy of breaking Cam Newton's record for most career carries by a quarterback. I think he's gonna do that this year. But during the joint practice with the Commanders, I did notice that Jackson just scrambled a couple times. He mainly stayed in the pocket and was throwing. And that's basically what he's done throughout training camp as well. He also didn't have any quarterback-driven runs against Washington, you know, where he gives that fake and he keeps it, things like that. And that's not off a scramble. It is a quarterback-designed run. Here's Ravens coach Jesse Minter talking about how Lamar Jackson has looked as far as comfort level in this new offense.
6: Yeah, I think Lamar's done a great job. It started all the way back in the spring. You know, I think he really enjoys the offensive coaches, the offensive system, what they're trying to do. He understands it all. He kind of sees the vision and sees what it can be. So now it's just the daily process, daily work to get the reps that you need to get the plays in, get comfortable with all the different things that we're asking him to do. And I think he's done an unbelievable job. So I'm looking forward to seeing that in live action here soon.
12: Yeah, Lamar Jackson did not play this preseason. He hasn't played in the preseason since 2021. So I thought it was interesting for this question. Lamar was asked, how valuable have these joint practices been? You know, the two in Minnesota, the one against the Commanders. How important have they been, knowing that you're not playing in the preseason and this is a brand new team under Jesse Minter? Here's Lamar.
4: Extremely, because just like last week, you know, I feel like we had a good day. Then we had a day it was like, those guys were just flying around. You know, Minnesota did a great job at defending us. And then we go against Washington, and those guys, same thing. You know, they show different schemes and stuff like that. Even though it was similar to Minnesota, but they still had their wrinkles in. You know, they had plays and stuff like that. So I believe they helped us out a lot.
12: We've also seen Lamar build a really good chemistry, almost an instant chemistry, with one newcomer, rookie third-round pick Jacoby Lane. And Jacoby's different than any of the receivers that the Ravens have. I mean, Zay Flowers is shifty, a really great route runner. You have Rashad Bateman, who's a little bigger than Flowers, but still more of a deep down field threat. Jacoby Lane, 6'4", leaping ability. He can get the contested catches, unlike any of the other receivers that the Ravens have. I asked Lamar, after that joint practice, can you describe what it's like to throw a pass to Jacoby Lane?
4: Easy target. Big guy, you know, like 6'4", 6'5". catch the ball with the best of them, man. I told you, like, my comparison, like Odell Beckham and DeAndre Hopkins with the hands.
12: Up ahead, rookie punter Ryan Eckley talks about the strong tradition of punters here in Baltimore. Yeah, Sam Cook, Jordan Stout, and Eckley wants to follow in that strong lineage here with the Ravens. This is James Hensley from ESPN. 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
16: Good morning. It's currently 79 degrees on TV Hill. I'm Marquise Lupton. Baltimore City fire crews are investigating a two-alarm fire that damaged at least two homes on South Caton Avenue earlier this morning. No one was hurt, but an investigation is still ongoing. Baltimore County Police are still searching for a suspect in an early morning Parkville shooting. A man shot in lower body on Solar Circle is expected to recover, and police say there is no threat to the community. Two people are recovering after a trailer fire on Retreat Street in Baltimore's Penn North neighborhood. Firefighters found both victims inside and took them to the hospital. Their conditions have not yet been released. And from the ABC News Desk, the death toll from last week's flash flooding along the Nepal-Tibet border has risen to at least 750 people. Officials say 734 bodies have been recovered in Nepal, while nearly 2,500 people remain missing. And a manhunt is underway in Switzerland after a shooting at an early morning rave killed one person and injured five others. Police say the motive of that shooting remains unclear. And in sports, if you haven't heard already, the Orioles beat the Athletics 5-3 last night.
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27: Traffic. Moravia Road at 895. It looks like we have a brand new accident. First responders heading into that direction right now. Southbound side of 895 before you get to Hanover Street. Construction slows you down. The northbound side fully open. On 95 going north of White Marsh, that vehicle that caught fire out of the way. You're free and clear to Maryland House, both northbound and southbound. The length of the JFX, I don't see any crashes here. The crash that was on the inner loop of the Beltway after Delaney Valley Road in Towson, that got moved out of the way. The delays are gone. You're free and clear now at this point. On the Beltway between Towson, 70, and the BW Parkway, both the inner and the outer loop look okay right now. BW Parkway, a little bit heavy, leaving Greenbelt, riding to 197. Southbound side, some brief delays underway to 197. And 95 between the Washington Capitol Beltway and the Baltimore Beltway, you're good. I'm Allie Oakley, WBAL News Radio, 1090 and FM 101.5.
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14: Weather.
17: Well, tonight, temperatures will fall to around 72 degrees. We're going to dry out and experience clearing skies as well. Perfect weather for the morning commute and for the bus stop forecast. Warming up into the upper 80s, and it gets hotter by the midweek. I'm meteorologist Alencia Jenkins on WBAL News Radio 1090 and FM 101.5. 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
41: His confidence. He going out there and he laying bombers, as he say. He said, "Coach, I'm going to do a bomber, coach. I'm going to do a bomber, coach." And he go out there and he bomb it, you know. So, he's a guy, man. Again, credit Randy Brown doing a great job with those guys. And Ryan, man, he's so confident. Man, I love his swagger and the confidence that he play with. So, when he says he's going to go out there and bomb it, he bombs it. The hang time is good and direction is good.
12: Ravens special teams coordinator Anthony Levine talking about rookie punter Ryan Eckley. And I wanted to know what kind of stood out to Levine about this rookie punter, because he's been one of the stars of the preseason for the Ravens. And coaches have told me that, yeah, Jordan Stout, there's no doubt he has the strongest leg in the league. And, you know, he was the punter here for the last 4 years, Jordan Stout, and that he has a stronger leg than Ryan Eckley. But it does feel like, I remember Stout 4 years ago when he was a rookie, I think Eckley has had a better start, at least in the preseason in that first year, than Jordan Stout. I mean, last week, Eckley averaged over 55 yards per punt in the preseason at the Vikings. I mean, he was booming the ball. And on Friday night in that 41-3 win over the Commanders, Eckley averaged 46 yards on three punts, and two of them went inside the 20-yard line. Well, WBAL's Valerie Preactor, she caught up with Ryan Eckley, and she asked him where he was when the Ravens drafted him in the sixth round back in April.
17: Brian Eckley, the Ravens rookie punter. Take me back to draft day. What was the environment like? And then your reaction when you see the call from Baltimore?
0: Yeah, I was at home at my mom's house with some family, kept it pretty small, and just, you know, sitting around the couch waiting for that call to come through. And when that call comes through, it's a super surreal, special feeling, especially a place like Baltimore and the history here of not only success and winning, but also like the punting lineage is super deep here. So it's a really special moment.
17: How much did you really know about it before? Was that like going into kind of meetings with different teams, you knew what the history was like here in Baltimore?
0: Yeah, I mean, Sam's an icon. I mean, Sam in the punting world has been, you know, a pioneer of the game. So that stood out immediately. And then I watched Jordan a good amount just because when I was in high school and college, like, that was one of the best punters at the time. So knowing who he was. And then, yeah, I mean, it's just learning from those two guys and seeing what they've done here and being able to continue the tradition.
17: How old were you when you realized that this career in the NFL was something that you were trying to chase and it was really achievable?
0: Yeah, I mean, I started playing football when I was six. I started kicking when I was eight, but I played quarterback kind of my whole life. So like, it was about junior year of high school when I was like, you know what, I'm probably not tall enough to be an NFL quarterback. Okay. So my odds are best kicking this football. My mom's 5'2", so the odds were never great. So yeah, I mean, I figured that out late in high school that I'm probably going to be a kicker or punter. Mm-hmm. And then it was senior high school when punting really took off specifically.
17: Well, you know, it's really good to have quarterback skills as a punter. Have you ever used those quarterback skills in your high school or college career?
0: Yeah, we've drawn up plenty of fakes. Haven't gotten to run any yet in college, at least. I know we're working on some stuff all the time. I mean, it's just staying ready for that if the opportunity presents itself, keeping teams, you know, guessing or on their toes. But that's definitely a big part of our game.
17: Sam was really good at that too, so I feel like that's something to ask around about.
0: Absolutely, Sam. Chris Moore caught a couple of Sam's throws that we just brought in, so that's a guy who knows a whole lot as well.
17: What's the progression been like for you getting drafted and then obviously going through rookie minicamp, OTAs, mandatory minicamp? Now we're here in training camp, going through the preseason. What has that ramp up been like? What have you learned throughout this process?
0: Yeah, a lot of it's just kind of adjusting to the speed of everything. It's not a whole lot different as far as football goes, but like having a veteran like Nick Moore in our room has been super useful, who's gone through all of this, you know, for going on year seven now. So, I mean, he's kind of shown me the pace of things and what to expect, what not to expect, mm-hmm. and, you know, when you need to be ready. So OTAs was super, super nice. I mean, it's just kind of more like ramping up into training camp, and then training camp and having three preseason games to get accustomed to the feeling of a game before a regular season game has been awesome. So,
17: what's that bonding been like between you and Nick Moore? Again, the age gap, but then you're a little closer in age with Tyler Loop. What have you guys done as a group?
0: Yeah, all three of us get along really well. Nick and I golf together all the time. That's my golf buddy. So we go out quite frequently. Getting to know him and his family and his kids, it's honestly been awesome. It's so different coming from college where everyone's within 3 years to Nick, who's 11 years older than me. But it's been great. You know, I getting to learn him and his family life's been awesome. And same thing with Tyler. I mean, meeting his wife and the three of us doing stuff together, going out and getting food or golfing, and it's a really close group.
17: Ravens punter Ryan Eckley, what has Anthony Levine Sr. been like as a special teams coordinator?
0: Yeah, Veen's awesome. He's lived it. He's done it. I mean, everything that we do as a unit, he's already done and at a very high level. So sitting in a meeting room, listening to him talk as passionately as he does about, you know, the high level of football he was able to play has been super great for the whole room and the whole unit. I mean, everyone can learn from him.
17: We also, obviously, when you're talking about Anthony Levine Sr. and just the entire group, what about Randy Brown? How much has he influenced what's going on with the special teams room?
0: Yeah, he works directly with, you know, the specialists. So, I mean, he's been around Justin. He was around Sam. Like, he's been around some of the greatest specialists in the game. And so learning from a guy who's seen, you know, the ups and downs and some of the highest highs in all of football has been great. And he's been able to help me a lot in perfecting my craft.
17: You also talked about the speed of the game. It's like a fire hose, I feel like, at first. Everything's coming at you at once. It's a lot to absorb. How has it been for you? Have you been able to sort of calm things down and slow things down a little bit, or is it still kind of rushing?
0: Yeah, that's kind of I feel like that's one of my strong suits in football, is just slowing the game down and just having fun, like just relaxing, enjoying every punt. And if you put too much pressure on one specific play, it, you know, it can get stressful. So if I'm just out there, you know, calm, doing my thing, it's every punt's no different than the next. One punt's no different than the next. It's all the same thing. So we're just out there loose and having fun.
17: And then last week in Minnesota, 55-yard average. How confident were you feeling going out after that game and now into this final preseason game?
0: Yeah, I feel great. I think I'm right where I want to be, of just how I want to roll into the season mentally and just, you know, keep attacking one week and one punt at a time.
17: Ravens punter Ryan Eckley, thank you so much for the time.
0: Thank you all. Appreciate it.
12: That's WBAL's Valley Preactor with Ravens punter Ryan Eckley, who will definitely be one of the rookies who has earned the spot on the Ravens 53-man roster. And the NFL deadline to cut rosters down to 53 players is today by 6 p.m. Now, coming up, which undrafted rookie for the Ravens has a better chance to make that 53-man roster? Do you think it's quarterback Joe Fignano, or do you think it's outside linebacker Ethan Burke? This is James Hensley from ESPN. 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
11: Baltimore City firefighters responded to a two-alarm fire on South Caton Avenue early this morning. Two homes were damaged, but no one was hurt. Baltimore County Police are searching for a suspect after a man was shot in Parkville. And two people were hurt in a trailer fire on Retreat Street in Penn North. Their conditions are unknown at the moment.
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13: Beltai snap, Vignano with a pocket, throws a rifle over the middle. It's caught by Lester. Touchdown, Ravens.
14: Just the consistency. I know something that I want to be able to do is, you know, put good stuff on tape every time. That's not to say it was perfect, any of the preseasons or any of the practices, but just being able to show up each and every day and put my best foot forward. So I'd say consistency.
12: It's cut down day in the NFL, which It's going to make some players happy and some players very disappointed. Now, the Ravens have to make 36 moves to get down to 53 players by 6 p.m. But of the players that the Ravens cut, they can bring a lot of them back to be put on the practice squad. They have to waive them, cut them today, but then by 1 o'clock tomorrow on Monday, then they can start re-signing some of those players. If they're not claimed by other teams, they can start re-signing them back to their own practice squad. So in reality, there's not going to be a lot of players who are cut and then they don't come back to the Ravens in some fashion. Now, my prediction for the two most significant moves made by the Ravens today, my guess, they place two starters on IR to begin the regular season. Yeah, on injured reserve, Pro Bowl defensive tackle Nnamdi Matabike, who is coming back from a neck injury. And then you have inside linebacker Teddy Buchanan, tore ACL in December. Now, who will make the Ravens 53-man roster? Because if you put Matabike and Buchanan on injured reserve, they don't count against that 53-man roster, but they have to miss at least 4 games in the regular season. So even if you put on IR and you can bring them back, a lot of people say, oh, it's only going to be 4 games. It can be a little bit more than that, but you're hoping that around the 4-week time, you're either starting to practice or you're getting them back in a game at that point. So we'll have to see how that goes. Both of them, Matabike and Buchanan, have not participated in any team drills throughout training camp. So I think it just makes a lot of sense that don't rush them back. Put them on IR and see what point in the regular season they can come back and help you. Now, trying to gauge who might be on that 53-man roster, the Ravens have a strong history of undrafted rookies. I mean, all the way back to one of their first years in being in Baltimore, they had running back Priest Holmes, who was a longtime backup at Texas to Ricky Williams. He came to the Ravens and was one of their leading rushers immediately. You can go over the years, whether it was Bart Scott, Justin Tucker, Mike Flynn, guys that weren't undrafted, Zach Orr at inside linebacker, Will Demps at safety, guys that went undrafted and eventually became starters and major contributors to this team. Now, I believe one undrafted rookie will make the 53-man roster this year. Will it be outside linebacker Ethan Burke? Will it be quarterback Joe Fignano? I think Burke will be the only undrafted rookie to make the cut. And after the game, Burke talked about how he's been making all of these plays in the preseason.
9: Shout out to the coaches. I think our edge coach does a great job and, just encouraging guy and the locker room. We have fun together. A lot of these young guys have gotten tight. So really just going out there playing, being like, screw it, let's just go out and play our game.
12: Yeah, even in the Ravens 41-3 preseason finale victory over the Commanders, Burke forced a fumble. I mean, up in Minnesota, he was, had a sack and deflected a pass. I mean, he does. It seems like he's all over the field. And when you're an undrafted rookie, you do have to make plays to make sure you're forcing your way onto that roster. Ravens coach Jesse Minter talked about if Ethan Burke is going to make the Ravens roster decisions even tougher.
15: Yeah, I would. And I mean, you could throw that whole edge room in there. Those guys, Harlan Bauer has done a great job with that room. And so, you could make a case depending on which game you're looking at and which practice you're looking at that everybody in that room has played at a level that could help us win games. So the room's done a great job. Ethan himself has done a great job. I thought Deese had a great night. Ruck had a great night. So those guys certainly made it make it really challenging, and it's good. It's a good problem to have.
12: And one of the more pleasant surprises offensively has been quarterback Joe Fignano, 19 of 27 against the Commanders for 162 yards and 1 touchdown. It really kind of caps a very impressive preseason for Fignano. He's completed 74% of his passes in the preseason, 509 yards, 3 touchdowns. His passer rating in the preseason, 100.3. Here's Fignano after the game. When asked, do you feel like you did enough to make the NFL roster?
14: Yeah, I mean, my goal coming in was just to make the most of my opportunities. What I can control is what I wanted to control. The stuff that's out of my hands is out of my hands. So, you know, I think I've done a nice job to put myself in a good position. But, you know, I can put my head on the pillow tonight and sleep well knowing that I gave it all I had. And what's out of my hands and what's out of my control is, you know, not my worry.
12: And where it really changed for Fignano was a little bit before the first preseason game. We knew Lamar Jackson was the starter. Tyler Huntley was going to be the number two quarterback. But for all of spring and for the early part of training camp, the number three quarterback was Skylar Thompson, a veteran who had a few starts under his belts. And so it really did feel like he was going to be the number three. Well, Thompson hurt his arm. He was placed on IR, and Fignano, he moved up to the number three spot right behind Lamar and Huntley, and he really took advantage of that. And here is Minter talking about Fignano and what's impressed him the most.
15: Yeah, I mean, to his credit, yeah. I mean, it started with that first preseason game, really, where he got, I would say, first, like, real run. Maybe one or two other practices right before that, but to his credit, he's put it on tape and he's put it out there. He's been really consistent. He's played a certain way almost all 3 games. And so that's definitely something we'll have to take a look at.
12: And the biggest position battle all summer has been center. And for the most part, it really did look like it wasn't going to be a battle. Danny Pinter, who'd been with the first team all the spring, he had been the first team center for the Ravens all of training camp. But in Minnesota last week at the joint practices, Pinter injured his knee. He was placed on season-ending injured reserve, and that kind of opened up the competition again. You have Jovan Gwynn, who has been working with the starters now that Pinter's been injured, but he has 0 NFL starts. He has a total of 11 offensive snaps played. Not a lot of experience. You have Ethan Posick, who started 97 games for his career. He started 13 games last season for the Cleveland Browns, but he's been trying to come back from a significant Achilles injury from December. Here's Jovan Gwynn. He made the start in Minnesota. He made the start on Friday night against the Washington Commanders. Here's Jovan Gwynn when I asked him if he feels like he's done enough to win that starting job.
16: Oh yeah, definitely. I feel like I've done a pretty good job of showing that I can be in there and do what needs to be done when it needs to be done.
12: And Jovan Gwynn was also asked how he would assess his preseason now that has been wrapped up.
16: I feel like it's been going pretty good. Just getting better every week. After every week, the coaches usually sit down with us, just tell us what we need to work on, and just getting better at those little things and just letting it stack up to something bigger.
12: This is James Ensley from ESPN. 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
7: The Ravens closed out the preseason with a dominant 41-3 win over the Washington Commanders. Ravens a perfect 3-0 this season.
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9: A 2-alarm fire damages homes in Southwest Baltimore, but first, ABC.
10: From ABC News, I'm Mike Dabusky. The flooding threat in Nepal continues. Days after flash flooding devastated huge parts of the Himalayas, almost 800 people are now confirmed dead. More than 3,000 are missing. The U.S. State Department spokesperson Tommy Pigeot says dozens of Americans are among the missing.
11: We now have 85 Americans approximately that are unaccounted for. We've also now seen 9 Americans be safely evacuated. We are currently unaware of any U.S. citizen deaths at this time. The highest priority, getting accurate information from the region, a hard region to reach at the best of times, made even more so by the devastation and the remoteness that we see.
10: President Trump taking another jab at Canada this morning amid an escalating trade war with that country. In a post on social media, the president says the U.S. wants to make our own cars. Ontario Premier Doug Ford tells ABC News both the U.S. and Canada will suffer if the standoff continues.
12: We're allies. We're best friends. Our trading is so integrated. We need to get a deal that's beneficial for both countries. And you'll see both countries thrive and prosper and grow. That's what we want.
10: In addition to increasing tariffs on Canadian goods, President Trump has also ordered Lake Ontario be renamed Lake America. The president also touting a new agreement between the U.S. and Venezuela, which would see the U.S. take control of some Venezuelan oil reserves. ABC's Stephen Portnoy has more.
13: Delcy Rodriguez says her country will retain ownership and sovereignty, calling the benefits of the deal impossible to overlook. Now, it's said to involve a 100-year lease covering more than 65 billion barrels of Venezuela's proven reserves. That would be significantly more than America is known to have under its soil and seas.
10: But experts warn, given challenges in refining Venezuelan crude and uncertainty over whether the deal will continue under different Venezuelan leadership, it'll be a while before gas prices come down in the U.S. You're listening to ABC News.
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9: Good afternoon, I'm Marquise Lupton. Baltimore City fire crews are investigating a 2-alarm fire that damaged at least 2 homes on South Caton Avenue early this morning. No one was hurt, and the cause of the fire is still under investigation. Baltimore County Police are still searching for a suspect in an early morning Parkville shooting. A man shot in the lower body on Solar Circle is expected to recover, and police say there is no threat to the community. 2 people are recovering after a trailer fire on Retreat Street in Baltimore's Penn North neighborhood. Firefighters found both victims inside and took them to an area hospital. Their conditions have not yet been released. And from the Commitment 2026 desk, for the second time in a week, a judge has ordered a proposed constitutional amendment on congressional redistricting off the November ballot.
14: The 19-page ruling from Dorchester County Judge S. James Sarbanes is similar to the ruling earlier this week from Anne Arundel County that found, among other things, lawmakers ignored legal deadlines in passing this measure to put it on the ballot. The decision stayed pending a ruling from the Supreme Court of Maryland, which has already scheduled oral arguments on the Anne Arundel County case for Thursday. Robert Lang, WBAL, News Radio 1090 and FM 101.5.
9: And in sports, in case you haven't heard, the Orioles took down the Oakland A's last night 5-3, and the O's take on the A's.

0: He's once again this afternoon with WBAL's pregame coverage beginning at 2 p.m. and first pitch at 4:05. I'm Marquise Lupton, and this is WBAL News Radio 1090 and FM 101.5. It is currently 82 degrees on TV Hill.
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2: Traffic. On the southbound side of 895, get ready for a construction zone before you get to Hanover Street. So as you're leaving the Harbor Tunnel Thruway, heavy. On the northbound side, fully open and it's moving. Same thing with the Fort McHenry Tunnel. That looks like it's in great shape. 95 between the Baltimore Beltway and the Washington Capitol Beltway is good right now. On the northbound side of the BW Parkway out of Greenbelt to Powder Mill Road, traffic slows. Southbound side slows 32 to 198. 70 between West Friendship and the Baltimore Beltway. You're good. The length of the JFX, no problems at all. They've got some street sweeping crews that are going to be working at Moravia Road at 895. There's reports of an accident there. If you're going north of the Baltimore Beltway, Crestwell Road and Calvary Road, now we have reports of an accident there and reports of a brand new crash on the southbound side of 95 at 24 with some brief delays developing now. I'm Allie Oakley, WBAL News Radio, 1090 and FM 101.5.
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2: Weather.
3: Well, tonight, temperatures will fall to around 72 degrees. We're going to dry out and experience clearing skies as well. Perfect weather for the morning commute and for the bus stop forecast. Warming up into the upper 80s, and it gets hotter by the midweek. I'm meteorologist Alencia Jenkins on WBAL News Radio 1090 and FM 101.5. 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
4: You know, well, speaking of increased traffic and a little bit more of a delay in things, the first day of school began for Baltimore City Public Schools. Our own Scott Wyckoff has been reporting from the greatest school ever created, Baltimore Polytechnic Institute, this morning. Anyway, so.
5: Is that a fact?
4: Yeah,
5: that's
4: actually in the book. You can actually can find that. Anyway, and Howard County also began its first full day of schools being open. We see that Anne Arundel County has a kind of staggered approach to this, where they have grades 1 through 5, 6, 9, and then tomorrow they have all grades 1 through 12 beginning. Next week is going to be Baltimore County with its, on the 31st, its first full day, Carroll County, as well as Harford County. That kind of rounds out our area. But we're looking at this, everybody, from the standpoint of, yes, it's an exciting day. The 2026-2027 school year begins. But in the background, and, you know, how we're moving forward as a state is a extremely important decision that was reached by something called the Maryland Tax Court, which said that we no longer, we being the state of Maryland, can depend on a particular tax called the digital advertising tax to pay for the main thing that's going to elevate our kids, Brian, at least we were told by the education folks, to the next level. And that is the blueprint for Maryland's future. And we want to begin, you know, school year excited and everything. But really, how are we going to move forward with this plan? Are we going to shorten it? Not totally scrap it, but reduce it? Or is there going to be something waiting for us in January? Some type of revenue increase, tax increase. And like, it's first day of school, you bring it up because it's important. It's important to bring up, how are we going to move forward with our overall education methodology, what we're going to do with this?
5: Well, I was thinking about this weekend, you know, in regarding to the blueprint, and it seems that even though the governor wanted to slow some things down last year, he couldn't get it done.
4: Collaborative time.
5: We just had Mako, all of the top executives from all over the state met in Ocean City, and they talked about a lot of different things. You know, the burden that is going to be put on the locals to find more money for the budgets that are only going
4: right
5: to get
4: now,
5: bigger.
4: Without the blueprint.
5: Right.
4: Pension costs, we were told, more highway user revenue. So they've already got pressure points from that stuff.
5: Right. Pressure points on that aspect of it, and budgets where you have to spend more money, even though, as we've talked about, down the road, you're going to have fewer kids going into school.
4: Right.
5: I do think that's going to be a little bit of a tougher sell to some residents on that front. But like the green energy plan that got slowed down tremendously with all these grandiose
4: no emissions
5: ideas.
4: By 2035.
5: Yeah. You're going to have to sell every new car sold in the state of Maryland in a car dealership is going to have to be electric by 2035. That was the idea, right?
4: 2035.
5: I mean, think about that for a second. Yes. That's just incredible to
4: they
5: think about.
4: They talk about 40% by 2028, I think it was. So that's somewhere we would be at 40% of 2028.
5: Right. It's just nuts to think that was like something doable. That they thought that they could doable. Done. They could do. And of course, you know, the governor pulled that back and said, this is unsustainable. We can't get there that far. And in large part because, you know, consumers didn't want it. And what are you going to do and tell somebody that they had to buy this particular car that they have no place to charge? You know, so that went away. I don't know. I got a sense that maybe they will do something to slow this down, because we are on this path of no exit and no money.
4: And a $3 billion deficit facing us come January 2027 without this.
5: Right.
4: Not even talking about this.
5: The math doesn't math.
4: No.
5: Without, a revenue stream. Now, maybe they can come up with a revenue stream. Right. But in the world that we're living in with affordability and everybody complaining about data centers and whatever, how this General Assembly is going to say, yeah, sure, we're going to raise taxes in order to wind up giving more money to schools. And by the way, that we have yet to see a strong return on investment on at this point.
4: Now, that's one thing to think about as schools are beginning. Once again, all my kids are out. But I do think about the way that, and another big part of our discussion with Kelly Schultz is about artificial intelligence. This year, everybody, and we talked about this with Dr. Kerry Wright, the state school superintendent, they're going to be incorporating artificial intelligence into the curriculum. And I'm just very interested to see, Brian, how parents like navigate with their kids with that. Like, how do they make sure that a lot of the work is genuine from the kids, and then you have to use it, but how much is AI that goes in that?
5: You're asking me?
4: I am asking. Yours is in school. Well, you have one in school.
5: I do have one in school.
4: Yes.
5: And quite frankly, as long as he comes home with A's, I don't pay too much attention to what he does. If I'm
4: honest. I think a lot
5: honest.
4: Of parents are going to try to see, though, how are they going to make artificial, because so far artificial intelligence has been, you know, out there. We're going to bring it in the room, so under the tent, to use it.
5: Right. Now. I will tell you this. One of the struggles that I have had with my third son, who's a bright kid, but he doesn't like to read.
4: Mm-hmm.
5: He don't want to read. Yeah. Like, bought him a couple of books this summer. Hey, mm-hmm. you know, read these books.
4: That's not an alien thing. But a lot of boys don't like reading.
5: But the reason why he doesn't like it, because the other boys did read, especially my oldest one, who's quite frankly probably not as good of a student as the last one. But it's because they have the phone.
4: Right. Exactly.
5: And they have the ability to scroll and look at things.
4: And find whatever they want.
5: And if he wants to find out what the first chapter of The Grapes of Wrath really means, he just asks ChatGPT.
4: Right.
5: So, yeah, the AI is an issue with that. But I do think that it is causing kids to be...
4: Not lazy.
5: It's not lazy. It's just it's the easier way to do it. Because
4: path of least resistance.
5: You know, when we were kids, if you wanted, you know, to get the easy, cheap way of doing it, you would get the Cliff Notes.
4: I was like Cliff Notes.
5: Right.
4: Absolutely.
5: And that was great and it was easy and it did help you in some ways. But let's be honest,
4: you still had to read
5: a lot of kids had to read they just read that thing and didn't read the actual book.
4: Right.
5: And that's what kids have now all the time at their fingertips all the time.
4: But the AI now can actually create as opposed to just regurgitate. So it's not the Cliff Notes was simply a breakdown of what the overall book was. It didn't create anything new. The AI will be creatively taking work and creating new thought as opposed to just giving you what a shortened version is of something.
5: But the motivation to do the long work is not there because there's such an easy shortcut.
4: Yes.
5: That's where the kids are. That's
4: so
5: where the struggle
4: learning?
5: Is
4: so are
5: with
4: they
5: kids.
4: Learning? A lot of people want, will my kid learn or will they simply be slave to this technology?
5: They can learn. I think they are learning some aspects of it.
4: Yeah, how to use AI.
5: Right. And you know, some of it you do pick up and some of the math you pretty much have to do it on yourself unless you're fully cheating.
4: Right.
5: But I'm just saying that the easier ways or to get through and to make it look like you know, to fake it.
4: Right, to fake it.
5: Is so much easier
4: with
5: today.
4: With the artificial intelligence.
5: And it is not just fooling teachers, or maybe it's not fooling teachers, but it fools parents,
4: that's
5: too.
4: That's why it's about parents, and they're involved with this thing. Now, the other thing that will be statewide, and it's got to be done, it's not going to be partial, is the cell phone ban. You know, bell to bell, no cell is the new thing. And so how will that work this year now that it's universal? Just all over the place.
5: I mean, to me, this is a no-brainer. This isn't hard. You're just not allowed to have your cell phone out. You want a cell phone, you keep it in your backpack, and you don't open it up. If we see your cell phone, we're going to give you a warning, and if we see it again, we're going to take it.
4: Okay.
5: I mean, now, there's problems with that, I suppose. Teachers don't feel like they're being backed up by the administrators on that.
4: I think they will now, though, now that it's a state law. Now, that is coming from down high. You're just no longer a local option.
5: Right.
4: You know, it's coming from the state board.
5: The administrators don't want to deal with it too much. They don't want to hold on to a $1,000 piece of property all day long. But I know from just from our school last year, my son said, you know, kids do, you know, use it, but they just don't have it out as much.
4: Well, it's going to be strictly enforced this year.
5: Yeah, well, every school is different. That's that's the problem. Every school within each individual jurisdiction is different. Right. It's depending on how the principal wants to handle it and how the teachers want to handle it.
4: But I think last year, let's use you as an example. Dr. Mark Bedell, who, by the way, will be a Friday guest on our show, he kind of let it be a school-by-school thing. He was very clear in the last week. That's done.
5: Right.
4: We now have a mandate.
5: Okay. And I just tell you, we were at a school where the principal did enforce it.
4: Okay.
5: It was said to be strongly enforced at this particular school.
4: But are parents okay with that?
5: Yeah, I don't think the parents have a problem with it.
4: I think
5: they have a problem with kids being told that they can't. Again, to me, it's pretty basic. Parents have the problem with kids being told they can't have their cell phone on their property.
4: Right.
5: As long as they can have it in their backpack, that's what parents care about more than anything else.
4: Well, anyway, everybody, it's the first day of school, at least in these jurisdictions. Next week is the first day for other jurisdictions, Harford County, Baltimore County, Carroll County. But it's interesting to watch all of these new things take place.
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7: Baltimore City firefighters responded to a 2-alarm fire on South Caton Avenue early this morning. Two homes were damaged, but no one was hurt. Baltimore County Police are searching for a suspect after a man was shot in Parkville. And two people were hurt in a trailer fire on Retreat Street in Penn North. Their conditions are unknown at the moment.
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18: It's the start of a new school year for many students across the state, but educators and Baltimore City leaders are concerned some students are staying home.
19: Fewer Hispanic students are enrolling in Maryland public schools.
20: There are declines in enrollment of our multilingual learners, but there are also expected increases that we're not seeing. These kids are born, they're out there in the community, they're not coming to school.
19: Data released by the State Department of Education in June shows a 0.6% drop in Hispanic enrollment in 2026, a decrease of more than 1,000 students.
4: That's Marshall Keeley reporting for WBAL TV 11 on the decline. That's right, decline. Small decline, but it was a decline nonetheless of Hispanic students in the state of Maryland after several years of pretty sizable gains of over
21: 4%. That's what makes it significant, though.
4: So what is happening? You heard from there the head of the Maryland State Teachers Union thinking that there's some things going on. There's a little bit more on the numbers and the response from elected officials as well as the teachers union.
19: This after an average 4.9% yearly increase in Hispanic enrollment from 2023 to 2025.
20: It's a huge worry for us that our babies and our kiddos are seeing things that terrify them, that they are worried for their friends or their family.
22: Either they have taken families and taken people, and so families are moving to reunite with their loved ones, or they're afraid to come.
19: The enrollment decline comes as federal immigration enforcement continues.
22: The safety of the school building is extremely important to make sure that people know that they can count on that. Now, getting there has been a challenge, so it has a major impact.
4: All right. That, of course, Odette Ramos. And before that, it was Paul Lemley from the Maryland State Teachers Union on that. So what's going on? We've had four straight years. In 2021, 2022, it was a 4% jump in Hispanic enrollment. It was an even bigger one, 2022 to 2023, almost 7%. Then another 3.7%, 22 to 24. And then the last year of the Biden administration was about 4.1%, kind of slid into the Trump administration on that one. And then first full year with Donald Trump, it's negative 0.6.
21: Well, that's why it makes it so significant, Brian. That's
4: the immigration issues, right? ICE.
21: Let's talk about this. 410-467-WBAL. You can give us a call or text us on the greensolutionsmodeling.com text line. 410-467-9225. And let's talk about the way that this is framed and kind of the concerns being raised by elected officials, this Maryland State Education Association, MSEA, which is the state teachers union, as somehow being an ICE problem. The timeline. And Marshall Keeley from WBO TV starts at 2023. Let's go back before 2023. The timeline you just referenced, Brian, shows that back in 2020-2021 school year, that was the last year of President Trump before Biden comes into office, it looks identical to what 2025 and 2026 does in terms of a slight decrease in Hispanic students. The explosion, Brian, happens 2021 school year going through 2025 to end of Biden, where you see these 4 or 5 you know, 5% jumps, which tells you to me it's clear that is the explosion of millions of people coming to the country illegally with children and them enrolling in schools. Now the ICE response to this, everybody, is, you know, because the connection is, well, they must be around schools, which makes it dangerous for kids to go to school and frightens them from coming to school. There aren't arrests being done at schools. They're not out there.
0: Well, there was that one. Remember, there was that one incident in Baltimore City.
21: But that was this year. How
0: Commodore John Rogers Elementary
21: School. How do you explain the decline before that? Because they're talking about the decline started last year coming into this year. That happened just a few weeks ago this year. So let's talk about the real facts here. The problem is you have people in the country here illegally who are doing one of two things, Brian. As you just said, they're self-deporting because of the options being made available to them by the Trump administration, so they can avoid being deported, and they're taking their children with them back to their country of origin. That's one rationale. The other one is that you have people who are being forcibly deported, and then their children are going with them.
2: Yeah.
21: So those That's are right. the two things. It's not necessarily the kids are sitting at home afraid to go to school.
0: They made it sound like there are kids that are just sitting at home and not getting an education anymore because their parents won't take them to school because they're afraid
21: that
0: they're going to get arrested.
21: That number I'm putting out there, and I want somebody to challenge it, 410-467-WBL, that number is dwarfed significantly. That doesn't explain this decline that we see with these 4 years of significant growth and then the decline in 2025, 2026. Yeah, there's some. There are a few kids sitting at home, but the overwhelming majority of the children who have not come back to school, everyone, are those who either self-deported with their parents, the parents did that, or have been deported by the United States and left with their parents because of that. And I believe that's explaining it. And I don't see necessarily a problem with that. Unless you can show me that somehow that ICE is standing outside of schools threatening kids to be deported when they show up. Because I haven't seen that.
0: Well,
21: I haven't seen it.
0: I agree with you on that. I guess my initial reaction to this was not surprised at all. Makes perfect sense and fine with me.
21: Okay.
0: I'm sorry if that sounds harsh and cold.
21: It does.
0: I don't care. It's fine with me. Mm-hmm. You know why? This notion that like Hispanic kids are scared to go to school. Mm-hmm. They're not scared to go to school. The ones who are scared to go to school are the parents who have kids who are illegally in the country or they themselves are illegally in the country.
21: That's correct.
0: There are thousands and thousands of Hispanic kids going throughout the state of Maryland going to school every day.
21: Yep.
0: Don't think twice about it. You know why? Because they're Americans.
21: Correct.
0: And they don't care about it.
21: Or their parents are in the country legally.
0: Yes, they're Americans or they're legally here. They're not thinking about it whatsoever. Mm-hmm. These numbers are down because the Trump administration has put the clamps down on border crossings, number one, and has deported a lot of people. And I think some of this is deportation. Mm-hmm. Some of it is just people who have been deported.
21: Yep.
0: And if it means that those people who are illegally in the country don't want to go about or there's that, then I don't care. I really don't.
21: Here's
0: because
21: why I care.
0: Here's the thing. You're supposed to be in this country legally.
21: I agree.
0: And if you want to get the benefits of this country, you should be in this country legally.
21: I get you. But this is me speaking. I want those children that are here in the country going to school. Why? Because to me, to have an ignorant group of that are in the country does not do anybody any good. So I don't want the numbers, but I don't want the numbers to be, what we saw during the Biden years. And we saw the explosion when it came to cost for children in schools, like in Chicago and New York and Denver, Colorado, and housing and healthcare and all the rest of stuff. No, I don't want it. But I also don't want kids hiding in the shadows and not getting educated, which is why a lot of schools take kids in to educate them, because you have a better outcome that way than kids sitting at home with mischief to do, which usually ends up in illegality, doing something illegal.
0: I mean, isn't it technically against the law for these kids not to be in school?
21: It is against the law not to be, correct, not to be in school.
0: Yeah.
21: Right, not to be in school.
0: So they're breaking the law.
21: Well, that too. But I do care. My point is I do care that they're not in school. I think that they should be attending school. But I think the numbers tell you that the reason they're down is not because they're sitting at home. It's because they have and their parents have either been encountered ICE or Department of Homeland Security, and we know what happens there, or they just made a decision. You know what? It's better for me to go back home, do this thing the right way, and try to come back to the United States without the fear of going through all of this.
0: Right. And so that's the truth of the matter is that many of them have left on their own or have decided to leave. I don't recall any stories back in the day of like, oh, celebrating the 7% jump in Hispanic students and saying, huh, wonder why that is during the Biden administration when everybody who just decides to show up at the border can get across and there's not a problem. Everybody's an asylum seeker and we don't really care who's crossing the border at all. There's never any concern about that or talk about that or what impact that might have on the system.
21: Or the cost and everything else involved, even though we did hear from mayors across the country talking about the explosion of cost related to some of this stuff.
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0: As much as there were a lot of people on the right who said this memorandum of understanding is one of the dumbest things that Trump has decided to do, it was the Iranians who decided to tear it up and say we're not going to play along with this stuff.
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21: 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And yet we won't do what the leader of that system did. She's right here with us.
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0: It passed in the Senate and they didn't take it up in the House. And now it passes the House and the Senate is going to say, no, well, we can't do it now because it passed the House. I mean, it's the most ridiculous thing.
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5: Left lane is blocked southbound 95.
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23: Good afternoon. It's 12:30 and currently 82 degrees on TV Hill. I'm Marquise Lupton. Baltimore City fire crews are investigating a two-alarm fire that damaged at least two homes on South Caton Avenue early this morning. No one was hurt, and an investigation has been launched. Baltimore County Police are still searching for a suspect in an early morning Parkville shooting. A man shot in the lower body on Solar Circle is expected to recover, and police say there is no threat to the community. Two people are recovering after a trailer fire on Retreat Street in Baltimore's Penn North neighborhood. Firefighters found both victims inside and took them to the hospital. Their conditions have not yet been released. And from the ABC News Desk, the death toll from last week's flash flooding along the Nepal-Tibet border has risen to at least 750. Officials say 734 bodies have been recovered in Nepal, while nearly 2,500 people remain missing. And in case you missed it, the Orioles took down the Oakland A's last night 5-3, and the O's take on the A's once again this afternoon with WBAL's pregame coverage beginning at 2 p.m. and first pitch at 4:05. I'm Marquise Lupton.
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24: Traffic. On the southbound side of 895, get ready for a construction zone before you get to Hanover Street. So as you're leaving the Harbor Tunnel Thruway, heavy. On the northbound side, fully open and it's moving. Same thing with the Fort McHenry Tunnel. That looks like it's in great shape. 95 between the Baltimore Beltway and the Washington Capitol Beltway is good right now. On the northbound side of the BW Parkway out of Greenbelt to Powder Mill Road, traffic slows. Southbound side slows 32 to 198. 70 between West Friendship and the Baltimore Beltway. You're good. The length of the JFX, no problems at all. We've got some street sweeping crews that are going to be working at Moravia Road at 895. There's reports of an accident there. If you're going north of the Baltimore Beltway, Crestwell Road and Calvary Road, now we have reports of an accident there and reports of a brand new crash on the southbound side of 95 at 24 with some brief delays developing now. I'm Allie Oakley, WBAL News Radio 1090 and FM 101.5.
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25: Weather.
6: Clearing skies into our evening hours. 72 is going to be the overnight low. We're going to warm up into the upper 80s once again for tomorrow afternoon. But for that morning commute and the bus stop forecast, we're going to be dry with temperatures making their way through the 70s. The warm up continues into the midweek. We're expecting the 90s and thunderstorms by the end of the week. I'm meteorologist Delencia Jenkins on WBAL News Radio 1090 and FM 101.5.
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21: Well, this week, Brian Neiman audience, we're talking with the school superintendents in our region, and we're very pleased to be joined this morning from the superintendent of Howard County Public Schools, who is the sixth largest when it comes to student enrollment in our state of Maryland, 57,000 to about 58,000 students, 78 schools. Bill Barnes joins us this morning. Good morning, Superintendent Barnes.
0: Hey, Superintendent.
9: Well, good morning. Yeah, good morning, gentlemen, and happy new year to you both. Yeah.
21: Happy new school year to you as well, Superintendent Barnes. Let me ask you, you're beginning your third full year as superintendent of schools in Howard County. Day one was yesterday. How did day one go? How are things getting started, and what is your optimism this year?
9: Well, I am super pumped up. Day one went as well as it's ever gone. Buses came on time, kids got to school, they got home safely, teachers reported. There was lots of energy in the schools I visited, so this is just the beginning of a great school year.
0: How are the numbers looking as far as students go, kind of compared to what it was last year, last couple of years, and how are you with teachers as well?
9: Yeah, so we're hovering right around that 57,000 students mark. I think we're down a couple hundred this year. We're projected to be, but those numbers will come in over the next month or so. In terms of hiring, we're ahead of the game. We still have 23 teacher vacancies, but we're ahead of last year. And that's general education teachers and another 24 special education teachers. We added a number of special education teacher positions, so our actual body count is pretty comparable to what we ended the year with, but we really do need to fill those positions.
21: Superintendent of Howard County Public Schools, Bill Barnes, is on board with us. We're talking about this new year. A lot of new things coming in. We had Dr. Kerry Wright, state school superintendent of the show, talking about some of those things. But let me get started with the final year of the MCAT test, because MSTAR is coming up. Your jurisdiction, superintendent, scored almost 66% on the English language arts part of it, compared to 51.7% statewide. On the math component, your students scored 42% compared to 27% at the state level on math. I put that out there because even though those numbers, of course, surpassed the state average, it looked like you were kind of static, like you didn't have much movement year to year. What are your thoughts about that?
9: Yeah, I think that's a real astute observation. I noticed that as well. Our staff noticed it, and people have been working really hard to improve that. First and foremost, I'm proud of our teaching staff, our central office staff, just working to support our teachers to get those results. We say here in Howard County, I say all the time, we're in a pursuit of greatness, and we can't be a great school system until each and every one of our students experiences great outcomes. So, the numbers you revealed, we got a lot of work to do, particularly in mathematics. So, this year we'll see us implementing a new multi-tiered system of supports. We're really bearing down on what goes on between the bells in classrooms, trying to support our teachers, making sure what they do is backed by research. And when students start to demonstrate they're slipping, that we're there with really research-affirmed interventions instead of waiting and waiting and waiting for them to fall further behind.
0: There's a lot of conversation about the blueprint, obviously, because it cost a lot of money, and it was a big deal when it was passed in the legislature. As you look at it now that we're, 5+ years into it, I guess, What has worked in your view, and what needs fixed, changed, tweaked, or thrown out?
9: Yeah, so we've had very proud of what has worked. What's worked has worked really well and with great intentionality. And I'm very proud of the work we've done in the district. What's worked here is early childhood has worked. We've now converted all of our 4-year-old programs to full day. So we serve over, 1,200 students in that capacity.
0: That's,
9: and we're gonna open
0: that's
9: up
0: pre-K you're talking about?
9: Pre-K, I'm sorry. Okay. Thank you very much. Yeah, pre-K. And we're going to open up a pre-K center next year at Faulkner Ridge, which will add 13 classrooms for another 200 students. Career and college readiness has worked. We had 33% more students, almost 2,300 students receive industry credentials, recognized credentials, and we had over 100 apprentices. Our community school programs, designed to serve the schools with the highest concentration of poverty, have shown great results in terms of decreasing chronic absenteeism, improving academic results. So those things have worked really well. What keeps me and my colleagues up at night, of course, is funding. As we continue to, grow the program and career ladder continues to expand, while we see great gains in retention as a result of compensation, it is costly. This is my 32nd year in the business, and not my first reform, and usually just when it gets going, the funding starts to trickle down, and that creates really burdens on districts. So we're hoping that that the funding that's been promised continues, or that the implementation timeline's adjusted so we can do this reasonably.
21: Superintendent Barnes, in our discussion with Dr. Carrie Wright, Maryland State School Superintendent, she talked about the actual length of the school day and as it related to kind of like Somerset County, which was showing that they, at an average, had almost an hour increase in their school day and were able to find academic outcomes be a little superior. I know your academics are a little more than other parts of the state, but do you believe that lengthening, even if it's a little bit of time for more English, more math, lengthening the school day would be helpful to achieving better outcomes?
9: I do, and that would have to be done obviously in partnership with our employee groups. I look at it in terms of even a 5-minute adjustment, five minutes per period is equivalent to like 18 more days of instruction for students when you take that out across a 180-day schedule. And so every minute counts, and especially for students that are, overcoming additional barriers or not quite
21: right
9: reading or performing on grade level, every minute would count. So I definitely would support, and we're looking at that here and what that might mean and how we stack up statewide.
0: Well, I know one of the struggles is next year it is then mandated via the blueprint that you have to have, I think, like an hour's worth of math and English almost every single day. So I don't have, have you thought how that is going to impact other classes? Or are you still planning on keeping, you're going to have to cut in some other way if you don't add classes. Have you given thought as to how that is going to happen, how you're going to implement that?
9: Yeah, and that's been a great deal of concern at the middle grades levels. Elementary school, we're fine there. We've met that mark. But in middle school, we're about 15 minutes short on the mathematics. And so where to get that back from has been the charge of a work group I put together of teachers and principals and central leaders. I don't have that report in front of me yet, but that is a big concern. And we've heard from science and social studies teacher, related arts teachers already about, the limited minutes they feel and the overemphasis on math and reading. But, yeah, it's a challenge we haven't solved yet, but I am concerned.
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14: Baltimore City firefighters responded to a 2-alarm fire on South Caton Avenue early this morning. 2 homes were damaged, but no one was hurt. Baltimore County Police are searching for a suspect after a man was shot in Parkville. And 2 people were hurt in a trailer fire on Retreat Street in Penn North. Their conditions are unknown at the moment.
10: Baltimore's live and local morning show.
21: It's a layover from the prior administration. Don't give me that. These are repeated audit findings, some 2 times within the Moore administration.
10: C4 and Brian Neiman. 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
0: I think the younger people, that's why they're not having kids. 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
0: and they can't afford anything.
21: But younger people are always anti what exists.
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21: Howard County Superintendent Bill Barnes, when it comes to another new kind of component coming in for all the state this year, artificial intelligence, how to incorporate that into different parts of the curriculum. How do you see, you know, AI either being, you know, more of a help or a challenge in Howard County?
9: It's going to be both. And, you know, public education is inherently designed to prepare students for the world they live in and the one they'll inherit ultimately. And this is a technology that's here and that students interact with already. So it's kind of incumbent upon us to make sure our students are taught about appropriate use, you know, benefits, pitfalls. And we do that, right? So in grades 2 through 12, students receive instruction about AI. And last year, we started, you know, providing access to AI to high school students, but only after they, you know, attend a class that's led by one of our media specialists or technology instructors. And it went well. Like, our students understand. I sat in on some of those sessions. Our students are really smart about, you know, what the benefits are. They want to learn. Mm-hmm. They understand what workarounds look like and what costs that might be to their own development. Obviously, there's misuse and abuse at times, but I think, you know, it's as disruptive a technology as ever existed. I mean, I came in and we were integrating internet. Certainly, we dealt with smartphones, mm-hmm. But this is a exponentially more challenging. And it's, you know, right now it's challenging, but what will education look like in 5, 10, 15 years when students might have an AI tutor? That technology exists, and if it were more profitable, it'd probably be here tomorrow. But like when an AI tutor who knows a child's strengths and weaknesses providing supports, what's that do to public education? So there's lots on this front we got to learn about and quickly.
0: So I don't live in Howard County, but I do have friends who live there, and I'm over there on a regular basis for youth sports. And one of the complaints I hear a lot from parents is that the schools are overcrowded or there's overcapacity. I know there's planned for a new school in Troy Park at some time down the road, but how do you see the overcrowded issue? Is it an issue? And is there enough money to build more schools? What is your vision for that down the road or in the immediate future in Howard County?
9: Yeah, in some schools it's tight. In a few schools, I'd say, and you know, our Board of Education works hard. You know, they have to engage sometimes in redistricting, and we had to do a little bit of that last year to just make sure our students were well situated. You don't want to be in crowded hallways and create additional safety concerns. We certainly have enough physical plant capacity at the moment, and the next school we'll build that's brand new will be an elementary school in the Elk Ridge area somewhere. And then eventually in high schools there may be a need. That's not our trend data right now. But you know, it's always on our minds. Nobody likes to go through a redistricting process, but that's our first tool. And then as we, you know, look to build new buildings, we're trying to build for the future instead of building for what we have right now. I think in terms of long term, the cost of construction have exploded. The high school we opened 5 years ago would nearly cost us double what it cost us at that time, and that's just 5 years ago. So we're struggling with limited dollars statewide. It's a national problem. It's not just us to find ways to stretch every dollar and handle, you know, deferred maintenance and planning. So, yeah, it's real.
0: I wanted to ask you about, you said, one of the parts of the blueprint was the college readiness and being prepared for college, yet this year, you're getting rid of midterm exams. I thought the whole purpose was to prepare them for college. And one of the reasons why I read was is because you wanted to reduce the stress on children. I am sorry, but they're going to go to college and they're going to have to deal with it. Why are we getting rid of midterm exams in Howard County?
9: So you probably would be surprised to learn that most colleges aren't using midterm exams in that way. And so what we've learned working with our local colleges and universities is that expectations have shifted. The purpose of that assessment wasn't matching that outcome. Like, there's plenty of high stakes tests our students take to get them ready for a high stakes testing environment of college. There's so much testing time in our schedule. Students and teachers were asking for relief. And so this is one where we're a little late to the game in terms of our neighboring districts and still holding on to a midterm exam. Students will still have final exams that are high stakes and a big part of their final grade. It was just an opportunity to free up some time and to become in a greater alignment with our neighbors.
0: I do worry that this creates more grade averaging, if you will, like more kids are going to get A's and B's if you don't have these exams. Is that at all a concern? Because everybody talks about grade inflation.
9: Maybe, but teachers are making those tests, right? So it's not like that was foolproof to begin with. These aren't like district-wide midterms. That's not how we did it in Howard County. So maybe I'm not as concerned about it. Our teachers come to work with a great deal of integrity, and you know, they're accountable to making sure their students learn at the intended level of rigor. They're not trying to set lower expectations.
21: Well, finally,
9: it's a good point, and we're going to learn something. Yeah.
0: Lastly, for me, I hear that parent lunches have been eliminated. This is somewhat of a tradition for elementary school kids where moms or dads could come in and have lunch with their kid occasionally. What's the idea of taking those away?
9: Well, you know, we've heard from principals. You know, I'm a big feedback person. I listen to the people that are closest to the students, our teachers and our principals. And we heard from principals and teachers that while a nice benefit for families, it's a very big disruption middle of the day, become a disruption. And in the worst cases, we'd have parents come in to have lunch with their students, and they'd engage with staff or they'd engage with students in negative ways. And so, with the rising concerns of safety and security in my buildings, this was a decision to support what school-based staff were asking for. It is a change. It's a disruption. It's a change to practice. And so we're working with families to get the communication out and to let them know, hey, you can still volunteer in a school, spend time with your kid. You can be in the lunchroom with your kid. But we just don't want a lot of people wandering around our buildings during the school day and creating some safety threats.
21: Right. No, Superintendent Bill Barnes, we'll be checking back with you because this MSTAR test, I want to see how this and the other superintendents are, you know, making this transition from MCAP to MSTAR. Thank you so much for your time,
0: Superintendent. Great to have you all. We really appreciate your time. Have a great school year.
9: Good. guys, love being with you, and we'll see you at that concert for kids in a few months.
21: Oh, I can't wait. Can't wait to see you out there. I just want everybody to know the superintendent was right there, everybody, supporting the kids over there at Oakland Mills. So thank you so much, Superintendent.
0: Thank you, sir.
9: Appreciate you, gentlemen.
21: I appreciate it. You know, once again, we have our annual concert for kids over at Oakland Mills High School, and Superintendent, other folks were there.
0: Yeah, it's a fun time. Yeah. Interesting things. I'm
21: talking about that midterm exam.
0: Midterm exam is interesting. You can get into that. The parent lunches thing is kind of interesting, too, on that front. So we'll talk about that and more in Howard County coming up.
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21: Very good discussion we just had with the superintendent of Howard County Public Schools, Bill Barnes, recognizing, Brian, that Howard County is always kind of in the high, you know, level in terms of academic achievement and one of the better public school systems on that level in the country, but still, of course, facing challenges. Like I said, even though their English and math are above what the state average is when it comes to state standardized tests, they haven't moved like a lot over that period, like less than 1% increase year to year. But I want to get back to the midterm exam. By the way, this is the first of three superintendent conversations we're going to have this week. Everybody, Bill Heiser, the superintendent of superintendent of Baltimore County Public Schools, Brian, joins us tomorrow. And then on Friday, we're going to be joined by the superintendent of your jurisdiction, Arundel County, Dr. Mark Bedell. We have Baltimore City's superintendent coming on soon, Dr. Dawson. So, but when he mentioned, you were talking about midterm exams and them not being, you know, as necessary because of colleges. I'm like, well, what is your gauge? Like, how are you gauging? You know,
0: yeah, I mean, I can't speak for every college that is out there. I don't know. My oldest son, who goes to Salisbury, definitely had midterm exams and obviously final exams. The other school systems around have, I guess, eliminated or at least put down the value of these things a little bit. But I just look at it and I say, well, all right, maybe it doesn't have to be as big of a chunk of your grade, but it's always been the way we've done things.
21: And measured. And a measurement.
0: And it does measure whether or not you've learned. Yeah. And then you have to obviously study to
21: remember. And if you did make stuff up for the rest of the year.
0: And it's just to me that if we're going to say we're doing all these things for preparedness for college.
21: Right.
0: Well, you get to college and you're going to have to take tests. Mm-hmm. I mean, they're still being done. I don't know. My son took midterms last year. He was a sophomore in college. So I don't know what other colleges are doing. I seem to believe that they are going to have them at the University of Maryland coming up. I'll let you know on that one because I got a freshman going in there starting on Thursday. So I too don't really like this. I guess where I do understand where he's coming from, where he says, you know, they still have the final exam, which
21: and you can overtest. So I'm not saying you can't overtest, but I don't look at midterm exam as overtesting. I look at that as an appropriate place to see where you are. This is where I am.
0: Yes. And they will count for 10% of your grade, the final exams. So it's a pretty significant number. But to my point, though, if the first semester you don't have a midterm exam, then it's going to be hard to to give somebody anything less than a B if you just show up and you do your work. You know what I mean?
21: It's going to be hard to fail.
0: I feel like you're going to get a lot of kids with the exact same grade. You're going to get a lot of A's.
21: Right.
0: You're going to get a lot of A's. That's what
21: Is involved there.
0: One of the things that the college people will tell you about is that it's hard to determine, especially if you're not looking at SAT scores or is SAT optional, it's hard to determine where these kids are because of grade inflation. Everybody gets A's.
21: Until they get to the school and then you see they need remediation in different areas.
0: And then you get them in there and you're like, wait a second, you can't do basic math. What is happening here? So I don't know. To me, maybe it's just the sign of the times. This is where we're rolling. We're not going to have these tests. But I just kind of roll my eyes to say if our whole idea is preparing them for college and to make life less stressful on them, we're going to get rid of midterm exams.
21: And the other thing that jumped out at me is Superintendent, I believe he's absolutely right, Superintendent Barnes saying down the road very shortly, we're looking at AI teachers or AI instruction going on in school. So you might as well start getting the kids used to using artificial intelligence to some degree now.
0: Well,
21: that's deep.
0: If that's the case, we're going to be able to save a lot of money on our taxes.
21: I knew where you were going.
0: Are we not?
21: I know where you were going.
0: I disagree with that. I don't think that's ever coming.
21: I think it is.
0: I think the two areas where you are almost guaranteed to have humans around are going to be in the classroom and going to be in hospitals.
21: What's the biggest place you can cut money?
0: Hospitals and education.
21: Human beings.
0: Yeah,
21: that's
0: for
21: the biggest place you can cut
0: money. I know that, but I don't think people are going to want to have robots teach their kids.
21: I understand. Until the robots do it well. When the robots do it well, you're going to see less pushback.
0: Maybe.
21: Because the fear is how do they do

0: capital construction for sure, and then you can move things around.
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3: Good afternoon and happy Sunday to you. A two-alarm fire damages homes in Southwest Baltimore, and police search for a shooting suspect in Parkville. We'll have those stories and so much more. But first, ABC at 1 o'clock.
4: From ABC News, I'm Mike Tabusky. The trade standoff between the Trump administration and Canada is escalating, with Ontario Premier Doug Ford now weighing in on an exchange of insults between him and the president in recent days.
5: It's unfortunate that he stoops down to that level, and unfortunately I did that day, but I just think that we need to focus on a free trade agreement that will create more jobs, more opportunities on both sides of the border.
4: This morning, President Trump posted that Canada has been ripping us off for years. The U.S. says it's hitting Canada with 50% tariffs on some $20 billion worth of Canadian goods. ABC's Martha Raddatz has how that's expected to affect Americans.
6: The latest tariff rollout in Trump's global trade war now expected to cost the typical American household nearly $1,100 per year. After an initial trade agreement fell through, Canada launching those retaliatory tariffs as high as 50% on American goods, including some steel and aluminum goods, furniture, and clothing.
4: Some 85 Americans are missing in Nepal after widespread flash flooding left a trail of destruction there last week. More than 3,000 people in total are missing, and almost 800 people are confirmed dead. U.S. State Department spokesperson Tommy Pigeau says U.S. assistance is now beginning to arrive in Nepal.
7: We have activated from the State Department $3.6 million in emergency humanitarian assistance. That includes up to 3 months of emergency food for up to 10,000 flood-affected households.
4: Meanwhile, the National Park Service is reporting that 62 people have been evacuated from Grand Canyon's Phantom Ranch, which was affected by significant flash flooding yesterday afternoon. No injuries have been reported. And a manhunt is underway in Switzerland after at least one person was killed and five others injured at an early morning shooting at a rave. 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
3: Good afternoon. It's currently 83 degrees on TV Hill. I'm Marquise Lupton, and thank you for joining us. Baltimore City fire crews are investigating a two-alarm fire that damaged at least two homes on South Caton Avenue early this morning. No one was hurt, and an investigation is underway. Baltimore County Police are still searching for a suspect in an early morning Parkville shooting. A man shot in lower body on Solar Circle is expected to recover, and police say there is no threat to the community. Two people are recovering after a trailer fire on Retreat Street in Baltimore's Penn North neighborhood. Firefighters found both victims inside and took them to an area hospital. Their conditions have not yet been released at the moment. And from the Commitment 2026 desk, for the second time in a week, a judge has ordered a proposed constitutional amendment on congressional redistricting off the November ballot.
8: The 19-page ruling from Dorchester County Judge S. James Sarbanes is similar to the ruling earlier this week from Anne Arundel County that found, among other things, lawmakers ignored legal deadlines in passing this measure to put it on the ballot. The decision stayed pending a ruling from the Supreme Court of Maryland, which has already scheduled oral arguments on the Anne Arundel County case for Thursday. Robert Lang, WBAL, News Radio 1090 and FM 101.5.
3: And in sports, in case you haven't heard, the Orioles took down the Oakland A's last night 5-3. And the O's take on the A's once again this afternoon with WBAL's pregame coverage beginning at 2 p.m. with our first pitch beginning at 4:05. That's our news. I'm Marquise Lupton, and this is WBAL News Radio 1090 and FM 101.5. 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

0: in the Baltimore Beltway, there are no crashes, but traffic starting to slow north of 216 to 32, but briefly northbound side at 100. BW Parkway heavy out of Greenbelt to 197, southbound side at 32, a little bit on the heavier side as well. 95 going north of the Baltimore Beltway, you're fine between Baltimore and Maryland House. The southbound side through the construction zone at 24, still a little bit heavy. The accident on the Beltway in Towson at Delaney Valley Road, long out of the roadway, so you're fine now, but on the Baltimore Beltway between Towson, 795, 70, and then when you get to 95, maybe a little bit busier. The crash that was southbound 95 at Caton Avenue got moved out of the roadway, and also the construction on 895 in Hanover Street, that also has been cleared. So the Harbor Tunnel Thruway looks great. Same thing with the Fort McHenry Tunnel. 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
2: Weather.
3: Well, tonight, temperatures will fall to around 72 degrees. We're going to dry out and experience clearing skies as well. Perfect weather for the morning commute and for the bus stop forecast. Warming up into the upper 80s, and it gets hotter by the midweek. I'm meteorologist Alencia Jenkins on WBAL News Radio 1090 and FM 101.5. 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
4: The story that kind of came out yesterday, we were talking with the superintendent of public schools yesterday about the issue of the math component of this. Bill Barnes, Howard County's public schools superintendent, how the new math is going to be taught. Well, apparently it has come out now that the math component that we were discussing yesterday will be postponed for a year. I don't know if you saw this, but the state school board has decided, because of the difficulty, I guess, in implementing this from several school districts, they're not going to start the new math, whatever that ends up being, until a year from now. And one of the issues, Brian, that you've raised in Anne Arundel County, the concern is if you're going to give more time to English and math, and they were talking about maybe an hour for math, it's going to hurt other subjects.
5: You have to take away from other places, or else you have to expand the school day. And it doesn't seem like anybody's in the business of wanting to expand the school day, because it's going to mean you're going to have to renegotiate with the teachers union.
4: But can you do? I guess the question is, until we get to Dr. Hires, everybody, 410-467-WBAL. You can give us a call or text us on the greensolutionsremodeling.com text line, 410-467-9225. Can you accomplish significant improvement in anything, whether it's English, math, or you know, another discipline, if you don't make the school day a little longer? Once again, I go back to coming out of the pandemic. School districts across the country, whether it was Dallas, whether it was Atlanta, whether a few others we could name, what they said was, in order for us to get better, we need more time with your kids. So they made the school day a half hour longer during the day, or they went on weekends. So by postponing this, like, are they kind of saying they're on a white towel? Because you're going to have to make the school day longer. Or do something with more time.
5: Or you can just be better in the 45 minutes to 55 minutes that you have them.
4: Can you?
5: Yeah, I mean, I think that's always a possibility. I think you can do more in less time. You can be more disciplined, or you can make sure that you're pushing them a little bit harder during that class time. I don't necessarily know that more time necessarily will mean better results. I mean, it certainly makes sense that if you have extra time in the classroom, it's going to help you. And but you can also waste that 10 minutes.
4: Yeah.
5: I mean, we've all been in meetings and classes before where it's just sitting around and you're not doing a whole lot.
4: I get that.
5: Let's move on. So
4: I'm not sure if that's
5: the
4: case.
5: We'll see about it.
4: Well, members of the Maryland State Board of Education yesterday responded to a lot of concerns about this new math directive that 60 minutes per day be spent dealing with math. And then they voted to extend till the fall 2028 school year for full compliance with this thing. But I just think that there's got to be more time. The time element is an important thing to get through, because what they're talking about, everybody, are math concepts that they have not been repeating. Like whether it is, I'm trying to think of the automaticity, that's what it was. I've never heard that word before. And one of the things, fluency and automaticity, and what you're talking about, Brian, is repeating times tables, all those things, making kids kind of recite those things. And you're not going to do that necessarily.
5: Can I tell you what I think the real issue is here on the math aspect of it? What's going on? Because my school, my kids' middle school, is a pilot school for this in Anne Arundel County.
4: All right.
5: So this year, he is going to be in math for 60 minutes every single day.
4: Mm-hmm.
5: He's going to be in English for 60 minutes every single day. They are taking time away from social studies and science.
4: Right.
5: So social studies and science is now going to be an A day, B day.
4: Okay.
5: So every other day is going to be social studies and science.
4: Mm-hmm.
5: Now, what does that mean? It means that social studies teachers and science teachers are not going to be needed as in a wide amount anymore because they're only going to be teaching every other day.
4: Right.
5: And so the teachers are looking at this going, wait a second, I don't want to teach another subject, but the school system is going to be like, we're going to need more math teachers.
4: Right.
5: The math teachers and the science teachers are going to need. We're not going to need as many social studies and science teachers. So how are we going to handle this? And that's been a big problem. People have the teachers themselves are not happy about it.
4: And that's probably why they're postponing this.
5: I think
4: for
5: so.
4: A year.
5: But so the question is going to be, does every school district go the way that Anne Arundel seems to be going, which is to say we're going to only have math or have science and social studies every other day?
4: Right.
5: Or are we going to take time out of their lunch break, take time out of their encore classes, their elective classes that they have?
4: Right.
5: We're not going to be in art. We're not going to be in music. We're not going to be in Spanish as long.
4: Okay.
5: These are the questions that they have to figure out. And that's why, you know, when we had Carrie Wright on, the state superintendent, she was seemed to be against what Anne Arundel County was doing.
4: She was.
5: Because she was like, I think we can fit math, science, social studies to be every single day and not have to do it A day,
4: B day. But
5: that's
4: also, Brian, why she brought up the time extension issue.
5: Right.
4: Extending the
5: want to extend the time, what does that mean? You're going to have to renegotiate with the teachers union.
4: Mm-hmm.
5: You're going to have to pay them more money.
4: Okay.
5: And that's what they're going to demand. And you tell me what school system right now, what county in our state has a couple $100 million lying around to pay teachers even more money.
4: I tell you, can find a couple $100 million, or if you can find some additional money, you can stop pushing universal pre-K as part of the blueprint and use, because that is a very expensive component of the blueprint for Maryland's future, is to have every single kid in pre-K. Take some of that money and put it to where your 911 is, which is only one out of every four kids in the state of Maryland are proficient in math.
5: Okay.
4: And use your money to go that route.
5: Maybe, but a lot of them are touting the fact that they have pre-K all kind of already set up. So we're going
4: to
5: do
4: remove. I'd like to have a limousine and a driver. But, you know, sometimes you can't have what you want. Where's that old Stone song? You can't always get what you want. All I'm saying is, if this is a concern and a crisis, which is what the state of Maryland is saying by making the instruction time for English and math longer because of the lack of real movement in student proficiency, right, Brian? If you're going to do that, something else has to sacrifice. You have to make a cut somewhere else if you're going to do that.
5: Right. And so they're either going to have to add more time or they're going to have to figure out the math formula to fit all of these classes in and shorten the period. And that's the other part about it is depending on how many kids you have in each school, how long lunches are.
4: Right.
5: Do you have three lunches? Do you have five lunches? Do you combine the sixth graders with the eighth graders, which is what they don't like to do in math? It's a big deal.
4: I understand.
5: The master scheduler, that is a very tough job. I mean, it's like basically creating the NFL schedule for all 30 teams on how you go about doing it.
4: Well, when the NFL is hemorrhaging a lot of money, they'll find a way to do it. That's all I'm saying.
5: Right now,
4: we're hemorrhaging a lot of things when it comes to math. Little programming note, everybody. Apparently, there's been a little situation with the superintendent. He'll be joining us, though, Brian, at 9 o'clock. So, Superintendent of Baltimore County Public Schools, Dr. William Heiser, will be on with us just the next hour, starting at 9 o'clock. So, anyway, just want to add that programming note in here. But to make your point, Brian, in this Baltimore Banner article and what we're talking about now, which is the State Board of Education has decided, for all you parents out there that have kids in school, not to have this year with the extra, you know, math component, extra hour for math. Robert Miller, who is talking about the Howard County middle schools, okay, Brian, that program and their schedule, he said, without evidence, you're about to ruin a schedule that likely produces the best math outcomes in the state. So he's saying that their schedule for math is set, and you're going to mess it up by doing what you asked me to do, by making it longer and everything else.
5: Well, I mean, this at least gives them time to, I guess, figure out, you know, the crunch of how they're going to be able to fit the 60 minutes in and still get other classes in.
4: Right.
5: I mean, I don't have a problem with them delaying it a year. I mean, mm-hmm. if that's what it's going to take to make sure that everybody is on the same board with this. I think it has been complaints, though, from the teachers.
4: I totally agree.
5: Because the teachers are looking at this and saying, what are we doing here? Mm-hmm. This is all then tailored to math teachers right. and to English teachers. And if you're not one of those teachers, there's a strong likelihood that you could lose your job
4: be
5: moved to another
4: exactly.
5: area or be forced to teach another class. That's what happened to a lot of the social studies teachers and science teachers in our schools is they're going to have to teach another subject.
4: Now, we have, according to the State Board of Education, everybody, yes, state national scheduling experts that they say are going to be coming in to talk about what the best practices are for scheduling constraints, school day lengths, and other variables. So apparently, I don't know why they didn't do this before they made the announcement. They've reached out for people who know how, Brian, to do scheduling in a way maybe that is not so, you know, obstructive or whatever it is.
5: Yeah. I mean, the other thing too is, you know, for the full hour every single day in the classroom for the kids in math is, you know, can they concentrate for that?
4: Right.
5: Long?
4: Right.
5: I mean,
4: right.
5: One of the deals, especially, you know, you get the middle school when they get to change, you know, your classes every, you know, 45 minutes to 50 minutes mm-hmm. versus over an hour in one class. Do they lose focus? I mean, it's not, again, to me, I don't know. We'll see what the math says on it or what the science says on them actually doing better on math and English tests if they have more time in the classroom together.
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7: Baltimore City firefighters responded to a two-alarm fire on South Caton Avenue early this morning. Two homes were damaged, but no one was hurt. Baltimore County Police are searching for a suspect after a man was shot in Parkville. And two people were hurt in a trailer fire on Retreat Street in Penn North. Their conditions are unknown at the moment.
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4: Now, I didn't realize this, Brian, as we were talking last week with Dr. Carrie Wright. We did find out that across the state, school days, the actual length of the days differ jurisdiction by jurisdiction. I didn't realize to the degree that they differed where, you know, some of an hour could be an hour longer maybe in total time than others. But also within that school day, according to Baltimore Banner, math instruction time varies widely across the state, according to the report we have here. Apparently, there's some school jurisdictions, Brian, that have 43 minutes per day for math, and some schools have 90 minutes. You're talking about an additional 47 minutes of math.
5: Yeah.
4: From one school district to another. That's according to the state executive director of mathematics.
5: I had no idea there was that much of a disparity in time and what classes
4: Why
5: are emphasized
4: is that,
5: more
4: though?
5: Than others.
4: I mean, I don't understand the rationale of that.
5: I mean, I suppose it's local rule, and these
4: Must
5: individual
4: be.
5: School systems can kind of have more of a say on how much they're doing, but this is mandated by the blueprint that it's got to have a 60-minute floor.
4: Let's get Maria in Baltimore County in this. Maria, good morning. You're on WBAL with Brandon. What do you think about the whole elongation of time, days, whatever?
19: Well, I think that's going to be quite a ways down the road for it all to be six, but I have a question for Brian.
5: Sure.
19: My grandson started middle school in Anne Arundel County this year.
5: Okay.
19: And I was totally shocked that they've eliminated lockers for everybody. They have to carry all their stuff around with them.
5: Yeah.
4: Really? No lockers?
5: That's been an issue at some schools where they don't have lockers.
4: Wow.
5: They think that
19: they
5: it costs. Yeah, I know they have lockers.
19: They're
5: in
19: not
5: schools.
19: Allowed to use them.
5: Yeah. I don't know if that's a county policy or if that's an individual school that makes that determination, the principal. The idea behind it is that there's too much. They don't have enough time in between classes to get to their lockers.
4: Hmm.
5: It's problematic because it kind of clogs up the hallways and it leads to issues.
19: I've heard all that
5: that's
19: on their
5: said.
19: Website.
5: Yeah, right.
4: But Maria, that's a great question, Maria. It really is.
19: I was just shocked because my kids went to Baltimore County Schools. I work for Baltimore County Schools Transportation. And when he told me that he has to carry all his stuff with him from class to class, and he has six classes and two of them upstairs because he goes to Morley Middle. I was, you know, even come wintertime.
4: That's a lot. Yes.
19: They have to carry backpacks, lunch boxes, and their coats for six classes.
4: That's a lot, Maria. Let me ask you while we have you, though, your school transportation worker. If there is a longer school day that's component, that's going to affect transportation significantly, won't it?
19: Yes. Yes. So they'll have to reroute a lot of different things. And we're really short with bus drivers now. So I don't know how it would work out because they'd have to. I don't know how it's going to overlap.
4: Sure.
19: Do they want to make the math and English longer in elementary, middle, and high school?
5: No, just elementary through middle school
4: K
5: is where you have to have 60
19: minutes. Elementary and middle.
5: Yeah.
19: So, the routes are going to overlap if the days are a little longer for an elementary and a middle. How are we going to go to pick
5: that's a good
19: up?
5: Point. That's a good
19: pick
5: point.
19: Them up.
4: Right. Thank you, Maria. I appreciate it. Thank you for the call.
5: You would have to, I mean, in many cases, probably have to extend the schools, every single school,
4: yes,
5: elementary,
4: in order
5: middle,
4: to meet
5: and
4: that
5: high
4: bus
5: school
4: route.
5: In order to make it easier on the bus route.
4: Let's get Billy in Glen Burnie on this. Billy, good morning. You're on WBAL with Brandon. What are your thoughts, Billy?
20: Good morning. My thoughts are they need to quit worrying about extending school days and more time and go back to the old math that we grew up with. And then maybe you'll see a difference. If you've seen the new math, it's a little bit out there. Half the teachers don't like it. So maybe that's where the problem lies, that they've got away from the basics where they actually teach you multiplication and you remember it years later.
4: Billy, we talked a little bit about this yesterday. I think you're really on to something, because back in 2012, Maryland started seeing a decline in our math. We used to be one of the top school districts in the country, Maryland was, states, when it came to math. But once they started incorporating Common Core, where the answer, Billy and Brian, wasn't good enough, you had to explain the answer and get into like the granular details of stuff. And that's when the scores started going way down, Billy.
20: Right. So that kind of is self-explanatory to me. So we're going to just teach you the wrong stuff longer.
4: Right.
20: That doesn't help. Keep doing the same thing. Go back to what works.
4: Billy, I think you're onto something. 410-467-WBAL. But it does align, though, Brian, with the Common Core component of education, that our math scores as a state started to go down. I don't know why they didn't go down in every other state, too, but we did.
5: But it's interesting, though, because, you know, we always talk about STEM and science is a part of that, and yet they are willing to take science away or to erode from the time in front of a science teacher learning about science,
4: right,
5: in order just to get the math scores or to try and get math scores up by putting kids in front of the classroom for a longer period of time. Again, to me, the answer then is to shorten the time for lunch, shorten the time for the electives that they take, whether it is music, whether it's art, whether it's Spanish, box score, dance for athletes, team sports, all of these things that these kids do, you know, figure out a way to just cut a little bit from that aspect, but don't take it away from science and social studies. I mean, I think there's four things you have to have every single day.
4: And I think they should make the day longer. And I think it should be a way to squeeze out more minutes to do it.
5: Other thing on that.
4: Yes.
5: And that is you have to do it. You would have to extend the day for elementary, middle, and high school because of the bus scheduling.
4: Okay.
5: And also because if you ever said that a middle school teacher or an elementary school teacher had to work longer hours than a high school teacher, then they're going to want more money for the high school teachers. I mean, I have heard that, you know, some of the high school teachers get upset because those that are teaching, like the seniors, they don't have to go to school on a couple of days because the senior kids have off or they're going to graduation. And they demand that they get an off day because the senior teachers, like, it's like that little quibbling.
4: It's a rush to the bottom almost.
5: Of that kind of stuff.
4: Let's get Emmanuel in Baltimore. Emmanuel, good morning. You're on with Brian and me. What are your thoughts, Emmanuel?
0: Well, you know, it seems to me that whatever they need to do, changing the time is going to be a little dramatic in a lot of different ways. But I want them to remember the old saying, teamwork makes the dream work. So if the dream is to get the math scores where they're acceptable and people can actually see a difference, then you can actually use the social studies teacher if you're changing their schedule to a, you know, they only teach it on an A day or only teach it on a B day. Okay, so now let's co-teach with the math. Okay, because I'm
4: those type of teachers, Emmanuel, are pushing back, is what Brian is saying. That pushback is coming because they didn't get trained in that.
0: Well, they're going to. But I'm going to tell you one thing. Baltimore City will have a teacher teach out of their certification at any time.
4: I know they do. You're right.
0: And it's nothing they can say. But what I'm saying is, if you go back to the concept of teamwork,
4: I hear you,
0: then you might can squeeze that in a little better, because the actual certified math teacher can let the social studies teacher know, hey, look, this is all I need you to help me with.
4: And what you're talking about, Emmanuel, thank you for the call, Emmanuel. What you're talking about is making it work regardless of the difficulty. And that's the issue, Brian. You're going to have to jam this thing through with some of these teachers who don't want to do it.
5: Yeah.
4: Just going to jam it through.
5: Right. They're going to be upset because, and quite frankly, some of them, if they can't teach multiple subjects, then they're going to have to go to a different school, too.
4: Yep.
5: And that's the other thing about what you're hearing the complaints from teachers is the blueprint, the way the formulas are set up, and now this math mandate means more teachers are going to have to be moved to other schools.
4: Again, everybody, Dr. William Heiser, Baltimore County Public Schools Superintendent, will be joining us, so stay tuned.
1: 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Baltimore's live and local morning show.
5: As much as there were a lot of people on the right who said this memorandum of understanding is one of the dumbest things that Trump has decided to do, it was the Iranians who decided to tear it up and say we're not going to play along with this stuff.
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4: 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And yet we won't do what the leader of that system did. 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
5: It passed in the Senate and they didn't take it up in the House. And now it passes the House and the Senate is going to say, no, well, we can't do it now because it passed the House. I mean, it's the most ridiculous thing.
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3: Good afternoon. It's 1:30. I'm Marquise Lupton. Baltimore City fire crews are investigating a two-alarm fire that damaged at least two homes on South Caton Avenue early this morning. No one was hurt, and an investigation has been on the way on what started the fire. Baltimore County Police are still searching for a suspect in an early morning Parkville shooting. A man shot in the lower body on Solar Circle is expected to recover, and police say there is no threat to the community. Two people are recovering after a trailer fire on Retreat Street in Baltimore's Penn North neighborhood. Firefighters found both victims inside and took them to an area hospital. Their conditions at the moment have not been released. And from the ABC News Desk, the death toll from last week's flash flooding along the Nepal-Tibet border has risen to at least 750 people. Officials say 734 bodies have been recovered in Nepal, while nearly 2,500 people remain missing. And a manhunt is underway in Switzerland after a shooting at an early morning rave killed one person and injured five others. Police say the motive remains unclear. And in sports, in case you haven't heard, the O's took down the A's 5-3 last night, and they play once again this afternoon.
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22: The one accident working is in Baltimore County, southbound 95 after White Marsh Boulevard in the city, northbound Hilton Parkway between Monastery Avenue and North Avenue. Mobile cleaning operations along the far right side. Down at the Bay Bridge, all lanes are open, three going to the west and two going to the east. No two-way operations at the moment at the Bay Bridge, with very minimal delay across the water of the Chesapeake Bay. Nothing to worry about too much on the eastern shore from Stevensville all the way to the beach. And at the beach, things running fine on 90 from Route 50 into North Ocean City. Brief delay on inbound 50 across the drawbridge. I'm Ken Berger, WBAL News Radio 1090 and FM 101.5.
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24: Well, tonight, temperatures will fall to around 72 degrees. We're going to dry out and experience clearing skies as well. Perfect weather for the morning commute and for the bus stop forecast. Warming up into the upper 80s, and it gets hotter by the midweek. I'm meteorologist Alencia Jenkins on WBAL News Radio 1090 and FM 101.5. 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
5: Just a couple more days of freedom for kids in Baltimore County. I'm just kidding. But school does start on Monday for the kids in Baltimore County. Teachers and really already back right now. We're pleased to be joined by the new superintendent of Baltimore County Schools, William Heiser. Great to have
2: Dr.
5: Heiser. And congratulations on the new gig.
2: Thank you so much. It's great to join you this morning. I appreciate you having me.
5: Lots of different things to get to, but let's just start with the numbers, the basics. Like, how are we looking for enrollment? How about teachers, bus drivers, the whole nine yards as you get ready to roll this thing out on Monday?
2: Well, thanks for asking. And enrollment is looking good. We projected around 107,000. We expect some late enrollments, though, for a variety of reasons. And so, you know, we might be around 102 right now, which seems a little low, but I think we're going to see a push that'll at least cut that in half. But we know we've had some students, whether it be through immigration or otherwise, that, you know, may not be joining us, but we'll have to see. We've got a hard push in terms of making sure, you know, parents and family members are enrolling students, and so we're excited that and getting the news out.
5: Well, I was going to ask you that. Can you give us a little bit more details about why you think it will go up or why it is down? What are the reasonings behind both of those things?
2: Yeah, I think in our school system, we certainly over the past, you know, 5 or 10 years, we've had more mobility than ever in our school system, which we welcome. We're happy when students are able to join us in Baltimore, you know, from other districts or other states even, right? We want students to be in Baltimore County. And so, you know, there are times where parents are either in transition, moving, families are doing that, and they're enrolling their students. And sometimes we want that to happen, obviously, before Labor Day, but sometimes that happens after, and we have to get them started as soon as they join us. And so that's kind of the main reason for that.
4: Dr. William Heiser joins us on board. As Brian said, he is the Baltimore County Public Schools superintendent, his freshman year. And he comes from Anne Arundel County, Brian,
5: right?
4: Your school system, where he's the chief operating officer under Dr. Bedell, who will be joining us on Friday. We'll speak to Dr. Bedell about Anne Arundel County school system. But let me get to the academic part of it, Dr. Heiser. You inherit a school system for the last 3 years has seen improvement when it comes to MCAP scores for English and in math. But when it comes to English, you're about 46% and math at 21% for your students. When it comes to proficiency in MCAP, you're still below the state averages of about 51 and 27. So how do you see your school system improving or keep continuing that improvement in those scores?
2: Well, we've spent a lot of time already. I've been in the job 50 days now, right? And so we're trying to do really two things, at least initially. One is stabilize the district. Second is bring pride back to BCPS, and I think we're really doing that in just 50 days. You should see the community media and the excitement around that. And the third, which you mentioned, is performance. And instead of, you know, focusing squarely on what's the outcome, meaning what's the score going to be at the end of the game, we're really focused on the process. You hear the great coaches, right, and great leaders talk about process, and process for us is instruction every day. We've made a huge impact on chronic attendance. And we've had 148 schools improve chronic attendance, and students aren't there. You know, they're not going to be there to learn. But the second is tier one instruction, just making sure that our great teachers are teaching every day, students are attentive, and we have their attention to make sure they're focused on learning and making sure that we not only kind of, you know, meet the middle. I mean, we're looking for how do we really improve this school system so that it's a great school system. Right now, we're below the state average in many of those assessments that you mentioned. And I'm confident that over time, when we commit to the process, that we're going to be able to make sure that we not only meet the middle of the state, the median there, but we're going to hopefully surpass that.
5: Well, give us your philosophy then. Like, what do you hope to do? Like, where do you want Baltimore County to be in, you know, a couple of years down the road? Why has it struggled compared to some neighboring counties? Like, what is ahead of you, and how do you plan to implement that and get Baltimore County to be in a top tier level district?
2: Well, I think we've put in place a couple of solid, you know, whether it be English language arts or math curriculum over the past year or so. Those are very, very important as you make sure that you have teachers that are implementing the curriculum with fidelity, and I believe they are. But the other piece in that is making sure that teacher retention is high. And I'm very focused on teacher retention and leadership retention, because when you have turnover constantly in a school system, right, people change the playbook. When you have a constant turnover in the superintendent, the playbook always changes. And so that stability is really, really important to make sure we stick to the game plan of, you know, English, math, social studies, science are really core subjects. So philosophically, I'm really honed in on those things. The other thing I'll mention is that I am all for trying to eliminate distractions in the classroom and in the school, for that matter. I mean, I'm a former high school principal at two or three different high schools and have had a lot of success. And increasing student engagement is in the classroom is the number one goal. And how do you do that? Well, you've got to go back to basics. It's actually less screen time, no phones, right? And these kinds of things are just major distractions so that teachers can teach and teachers feel supported. I think it really is as basic as that.
4: Dr. William Heiser, when it comes to, you just mentioned it, the issue of cell phones, we know that different jurisdictions have been, you know, having pilot programs and having the cell phones removed from students. But now it's statewide, bell to bell, no cell. How is that going, and how are your schools implementing that? We had Dr. Kerry Wright on last week talking about the state school board is kind of working with you guys. How's that going?
2: And I will say the state board and Dr. Wright have been excellent. I mean, from that to the AI policy and some guidelines there, they've been really instrumental in helping provide some guardrails there. We have a policy here called off and away. And because I'm in my 50th day, what I didn't want to do is come in and at the 11th hour, just change things on principles and then they have to adjust. Having been in the seat that they're in, there's nothing worse than doing that. So we're sticking with our off and away policy, and that is that, you know, at the elementary middle school levels, there are no cell phones. At the high school level, no cell phones in instructional spaces. In the lunchroom at times, there is permitted. However, with that said, we're looking forward, and I'm looking forward to kind of the full bell-to-bell ban, making sure that we can implement that for next school year.
4: Okay.
2: And I think again, I've always said this as a principal to administrators, and I'm going to say this as a superintendent to our school leaders, is, you know, I never want to have a policy in place if we can't have accountability around it. Mm-hmm. Why would you have the rule, right? And so we're going to have this. It gives us a lot of time to gear up for the full ban on cell phones for next school year. But I'm confident in, you know, our team's ability to be able to support principals and to support teachers. There's no doubt I don't know that it's a heavy lift, but kids need structure and they want structure. I've never met a student that didn't want structure. They might not like it at first, but that's what it takes to be, a great school system. And I think you can provide structure to kids and still energize them and get them enthusiastic about coming to school.
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7: Baltimore City firefighters responded to a two-alarm fire on South Caton Avenue early this morning. Two homes were damaged, but no one was hurt. Baltimore County Police are searching for a suspect after a man was shot in Parkville. And two people were hurt in a trailer fire on Retreat Street in Penn North. Their conditions are unknown at the moment.
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5: By the new superintendent of Baltimore County Schools, William Heiser. Great to have
12: Dr.
5: Heiser, and congratulations on the new gig.
2: Thank you so much. It's great to join you this morning. I appreciate you having me.
5: A couple of small things that are, or maybe big things that I wanted to ask you about, and C4's been pushing for this for quite some time, and even though I don't want to have a lot of electronics in school, especially at the elementary school level, I'm kind of surprised. Cursive is going to be taught? Cursive everywhere in every elementary
12: That's
5: school
12: right.
5: is going to be taught? Is that true, and why are you doing that?
2: It is true. We're bringing that back, obviously. We just know the research is really clear around motor development, around kids' ability to learn when they're writing and not typing or not texting, right? And so there's no question we're making that back. And so there are some things, you know, we see these things in education. They may make a return. This is one of them. And I think it's going to be really important to for our students to be able to go through that learning process, right? To be able to write in cursive, to be able to learn that. Sometimes back to basics is really an important thing to do. So we're excited about it. I don't see it as something that is going to kind of come and go. I think that we're going to stay true to it. And, again, I think we need to really stick to things where kids, we know how even adults, for that matter, and children learn and how we learn best. And how many times you can recall an exam or something you've taken, and if you're reading and you're writing things down, trying to remember them, right?
5: Yeah.
2: Repetition. And those things, you know, are far more valuable than I would say, for example, screen time at the elementary level.
4: Dr. William Heiser is on board with us, Baltimore County Public Schools Superintendent. And it came out, you know, this morning in the news, Dr. Heiser, that the state school board has decided to postpone the requirement that there be an additional hour on math given because of the fact only one of four kids statewide are proficient in the MCAP on math scores. But I did want to ask you, because this will be vast other superintendents, Dr. Carrie Wright mentioned again when she was on our show about elongating the school day and having more time in the day, not just in the subject matter. Are you a proponent of that? Do you think it would benefit kids to have longer time in order to meet some of these requirements?
2: I'm not against a longer school day, but there's a lot that goes with that. I'd rather us improve the quality of the current school day and maximize the time that we have right now. And so if we can get really, really good at the quality of the current school day, then I'm interested in, then maybe it's worth a conversation around what that might mean. But we've got a lot to tackle in the current school day already in keeping kids' attention. And we've already talked about eliminating distractions and those kinds of things. I'm a former, obviously a former principal, but also I'll just mention a former student athlete. You know, some of the best lessons or practices that I ever had sometimes were the shortest.
4: Right.
2: And you know, I don't think we see the Ravens are going to practice for 6 hours the day before a game because it just doesn't make sense. And they lose focus, right? So I think we've got to work smarter, not necessarily longer all the time.
4: Well, what about the issue of the state school board postponing the math component? Do you think that was a good decision? Were you guys ready to ramp up, or what do you think about that?
2: We were piloting, longer math in a few schools, but I think it's good. You know, the state, I think, does a really effective job in working with all the school districts across the district. And we're all, while we have similar challenges, we're also very different in many ways, right? And so I think, you know, listening to different LEAs and what some of the challenges may be around scheduling and what may not be, you know, if you have to have more math time, what are you going to have less of, right? Mm-hmm. And that's always one of the challenges or debates. So I think if it needs to be studied a little bit longer, which I'm hearing the state has indicated, that probably makes a lot of sense from their end for all of us.
5: One other thing I wanted to ask you about, this decision not to use the Warren Road Bridge for buses. Obviously, there's been some concern about the safety aspect of that bridge, although it is still open to traffic. What went into that decision, and how big of a problem is that going to be for getting kids to school on time? Like, what's that going to mean for those kids that are on buses that usually use that route?
2: Yeah, it's. I know our transportation office is working on routes. That was a recent decision that, for our school system, and given, you know, the weight of buses, again, that's a road that's been, it hasn't been closed, or a bridge that has not been closed. And so, you know, pedestrians, people are still using it to drive across. But for us, we just thought it was, again, listening to constituents, we thought it was a good proactive measure, especially in the event that in the future, let's say in a month, it closed, right? And we'd have to pivot then and make sure that routes were changed. And we could certainly do that. But if we can do something proactive ahead of time, particularly before school begins, for parents and get them started on a smooth start, I think we wanted to do that. And we've been in, you know, close conversations with the county executive's office, and they've been super supportive, and we're trying to work hand in glove with them all the time.
4: Finally, for me, Dr. William Heiser, Baltimore County Public Schools Superintendent, again, congratulations on your first year, and hopefully things will go well beginning on Monday as school begins. I wanted to talk about and take you back to the Bowie days, where you can talk about your soccer moments with my co-host.
5: Played against each other back in the day.
2: We might have, Brian. I mean, Brian, I'd probably have a few bumps and bruises from you, you know, kicking me. I would imagine.
5: Other
2: I need
5: way
2: to go
5: around.
2: Back through the, we'd have to look at the newspaper, though. You know, there's no website then. So,
5: yeah. Right.
2: No doubt about it. I will just say also that it was fun to listen to Brian railing on the U.S.'s performance in the World Cup.
5: Appreciate
4: that. That's something.
2: And, maybe next World Cup, I don't know if we should have a watch party, because we need to see, talk about where we need improvement. We need some improvement there.
5: Would you agree with my assessment?
2: Yeah, listen, I've been a part of this, right? So I was on the under-17 national team, have been at the World Cup, and so had friends that have traveled through and played in the Olympics and played in the World Cup, right? So it's near and dear, and know people that are close to the program now. So it is near and dear to my heart, and have had now children, my own kids, play soccer just at the youth level, right? So it is infuriating. It's infuriating, and we should be further along. And we could probably have several
5: Maybe
2: we could do our own podcast.
5: We could. We should do it. Yeah.
2: There's this whole pay to play thing, and we have to look at who's playing the sport and who's involved. But there's a lot to it, but it's very frustrating.
4: Well, it is very exciting, I'm sure, for those listening, to Dr. William Heiser, the new superintendent of Baltimore County Public Schools. He will be, of course, academically pushing Baltimore County, but also now we know from a scholastic and sports athlete standpoint, he's going to be pushing that too. Thank you, Dr. Heiser.
5: Great to have you on. Always appreciate your time.
2: I appreciate the opportunity. Thank you again. And in the near future, I know we're going to be celebrating some of our high schools that have had great success. For example, Eastern Tech High School was number one in the state. And so with U.S. News World Report, which we're really excited about and proud of all of our high schools. So I look forward to coming back on with you guys and talking soon. Thank you.
4: You should put your chest out on that. Yeah. Thank you so much, Dr. Heiser. Appreciate your time.
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5: Yeah, we're just talking to the new superintendent of Baltimore County Schools, Bill Heiser, who comes from Anne Arundel County, was a principal for a long time, though. He's a principal at Catonsville High School, I know that, about 10 years ago. So he's been around, and obviously he's been in education for a long time. It was kind of interesting to ask him about just overall, like, how are you going to turn things around? Does it feel like you need to turn things around? He didn't back away from that. I mean, it was, hey, you know, we need to do better, and the school system has kind of slacked off when you compare it to your neighbors, and that's the last thing that you want to have going on there. It's just a slow kind of grind. You know, I understand where he's coming from on the cell phone. Maybe give him a year before you push this on all the principals.
4: Well, he had a plan coming in. So they already had a pilot program going when he came in.
5: But it just always feels like it's like we got to go through a process first before we wind up making the changes.
4: It's the politics, too. Yeah. He's coming in, and, you know, one of the things we didn't get a chance to get in great detail, he gave us his overall philosophy. But he announced a 100-day plan, he said earlier when he was first appointed July, that he wanted to have for kids. But at the end of all this stuff, you know, academic excellence, operational readiness, talent identification, retention, at the end of all this, he said the bottom line is student outcomes. He said that if we are getting better outcomes, then that's what all this is about. And when he talked about not necessarily having a longer school day, but having better quality of education in the school day.
5: I do think that, you know, what goes on during the bells, right? So that when you start a class and end the class, it matters more than how long the time is in between those bells.
4: Sometimes.
5: And other times, I suppose you can make a case that, you know, the extra 10 minutes will get you, I don't know, a point higher or there, here or there. But if it's not quality time,
4: correct,
5: then it's not necessarily good time.
4: But you know what that forces, though? That forces then for you to perform within the time that you say you have without making it longer. And to me, that's what the issue is. We've seen with the time we have now, poor performance.
5: Yeah.
4: I mean, you're talking about, you know, a snail-like pace when it comes to increasing English language arts, which everybody is reading, ELA. And then when it comes to math, we have moved an average of almost less than a point over 6 years. Each year, less than a point. So, I mean, at that point, we'll get a passing grade when you and I are 90.
5: Yeah, right.
4: We'll be passing this. I'm just saying, though. Yeah. So in the time we have now, are we satisfied with what we're getting with the time we have now?
5: Yeah. Again, I'll believe it when I see it that it makes that big of a difference, but it's clearly been it's going to be an issue for the school systems to figure out how to jam the extra, you know, 10, 15 minutes into it. I thought you would be extremely happy to know that they're doing cursive.
4: When you put that in and you heard what Dr. Heiser said, your soccer man with you, that there are studies backing up the other skill sets you get from cursive writing that are important to keep repetitiveness, to keep you focused. All these different things are a part of why cursive, it's not just making it look pretty or right standing between the lines. It's all those different things that go with it, Brian, which is why we were able to be, you know, ready because we had cursive. These poor generations without it, they're wanting. They're deficient without
5: it. So my middle son, who's about to go to college tomorrow, thank God, he's writing all of his thank you cards for graduation gifts, right?
4: Yes.
5: And I'm watching him write, but it's all in print.
4: It's all print.
5: And then he signs his name in cursive, which is kind of nice. But then I was thinking to myself,
4: he wants it legible.
5: Here's what I was thinking, though. Truth be told, that if I were writing handwritten notes, which would petrify me because I feel like I would spell it wrong every single time.
4: Every
5: and then
4: time.
5: I'd have to have like white out, or I'd go through 1,500 cotton cards just to write down. But I would print. I would not use cursive. I just don't. And like, I think most people don't use cursive anymore.
4: You're absolutely right. A lot of people print. I've printed sometimes when I'm doing something so people will find it more legible than not.

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1: From ABC News, I'm Mike Dubusky. American assistance is now beginning to arrive in Nepal, where at least 85 Americans remain missing after major flooding impacted huge parts of the Himalayas, killing nearly 800 people. State Department spokesperson Tommy Pigeot.
2: We have a disaster area response advisor actually on the ground right now in communication to see how best we can offer assistance.
1: Evacuation orders coming down around the Grand Canyon, where significant flash flooding swept through yesterday afternoon. The National Park staff are still assessing damage to trails, bridges, and other infrastructure in the area. Weather forecasts indicate more thunderstorms are expected in the next day. Canada continues to say it will match the United States' new 50% tariffs dollar for dollar as the war of words continues between the longtime allies. Ontario Premier Doug Ford tells ABC News both the U.S. and Canada will suffer if this trade war continues. He also weighed in on President Trump's order to rename Lake Ontario Lake America.
3: It was like something out of Saturday Night Live when he signed a document saying change to Lake America. No one's going to call it Lake of America. It's been Lake Ontario for hundreds of years. It's going to continue being Lake Ontario. And it's just so disappointing.
1: This weekend, Google Maps changed the name to Lake America, but only for American users. And NASA launched a new space telescope today. Scientist and former television host Bill Nye, the science guy, tells ABC News what the space agency is hoping to accomplish.
4: What we're looking for with this thing, among other things, is dark matter, dark energy. And this seems to be, or rather it is, a force in the cosmos that is just not understood. And so this is really nominally a very, very exciting time if we can learn more about this.
1: The Nancy Grace Roman Space Telescope is named for NASA's first chief astronomer. 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
1: Several shooting incidents in cities across the U.S. in the last day. In Trenton, New Jersey, 2 people were killed and 9 were injured when shots rang out. Meanwhile, Chicago police are now investigating a shooting on the city's south side that left 1 person dead and 9 injured. 1 person is dead and several more are in the hospital after a shooting at a techno rave overnight in Switzerland. Authorities there are still on the hunt for the suspect, saying possible motives as well as the exact circumstances of the crime are still unclear. The rave was taking place at a horse racing track. Voters in Iceland have rejected a referendum that would have restarted negotiations to join the European Union. ABC's Chuck Sievertson.
7: Iceland's left-leaning coalition government moved up the EU referendum it planned for next year after President Trump mistakenly named Iceland 4 times while speaking about his designs on Greenland. 2 of the more than 265,000 eligible voters
8: definitely look more to Europe than the White House.
9: What's happening in the EU is not to my liking. It's like a big burning ship.
7: Although Iceland is a NATO member, supporters said the EU would offer greater protection if Trump ever made similar threats toward their island.
1: And in Norway today, a memorial service in Oslo for the late King Harald, who died on Friday at the age of 89. Harald's son, King Haakon, has now assumed his father's role. Mike Dubusky, ABC News.
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1: Baltimore City firefighters responded to a two-alarm fire on South Caton Avenue early this morning. Two homes were damaged, but no one was hurt. Baltimore County Police are searching for a suspect after a man was shot in Parkville. And two people were hurt in a trailer fire on Retreat Street in Penn North. Their conditions are unknown at the moment.
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3: Traffic.
4: The accident 95 southbound after White Marsh Boulevard on the right shoulder has cleared. There are no delays either side of 95 between the Baltimore Beltway and the Susquehanna River. The Beltway system running just fine along the entire run with only a brief delay on the outer loop between Reisterstown Road to 795. Things running fine at the Fort McHenry Tunnel. Minor delay northbound 895 in the Harbor Tunnel. No worries on the Jones Falls Expressway in from the Beltway to downtown and back. At the Bay Bridge, regular configuration is in place with three lanes going to the west and two going to the east. There's a brief delay both sides of 50. As you head out over the water, you get through it rather quick. 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
3: Weather.
5: Clearing skies into our evening hours. 72 is going to be the overnight low. We're going to warm up into the upper 80s once again for tomorrow afternoon. But for that morning commute and the bus stop forecast, we're going to be dry with temperatures making their way through the 70s. The warm up continues into the midweek. We're expecting the 90s and thunderstorms by the end of the week. I'm meteorologist Celencia Jenkins on WBAL News Radio 1090 and FM 101.5.
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6: Welcome into Orioles Game Day. Nick Testoni here on WBAL. The Orioles and the Athletics, the finale of a three-game series out in West Sacramento as Baltimore looks to complete the sweep of the Athletics. Orioles come in two games under 500, so a chance to do something they have not done for a very long time, and it has been their white whale. Not just get to back to 500, get to one game under 500. That is an opportunity today as Chris Bassitt takes the mound against, once upon a time, his former team, the Athletics, when they called Oakland home, against left-handed pitcher Jeffrey Springs. Sacramento, or the Athletics, whatever you want to refer to them as, 53-83, have just been abysmal for the last 2 months, have really sunk their contentions this season. Orioles, with the win yesterday, slid right back into one game out of the wild card position as the Cleveland Guardians lost. It is still a jumbled mess in the American League wild card, but Baltimore still has a lot of winnable games coming up here. This is a very important stretch. They were able to take 2 of 3 from St. Louis, chance to sweep the Athletics today, and then a trip to Colorado, another poor team in Major League Baseball, though it is a very funky place to go play out in Coors Field. That is their next place that they will head to, and another opportunity to pick up some wins and potentially come home on Thursday against the Boston Red Sox and maybe be at 500, if not over 500, if they continue to play the way they have. Let's get to how yesterday's game went. It was Shane Boz on the mound coming into the game. He was 4-14, had pitched excellent. It had become almost a sick joke how the Orioles never score for him. He had lost all five of his previous decisions in August, and then he was being opposed by Jack Perkins for the Athletics. Now, early in this game, it was Shane Boz looking sharp, and in the second inning, he would pick up a strikeout.
7: 3-2, and that's down the middle for strike three. A fastball right down the middle. Butler guessing and looking for something else. He is rung up by home plate umpire Gay Morales. Out number one, 4 up, 4 down for Boz, and back-to-back strikeouts.
6: Yeah, Boz cruising. He would allow a single to Walden with 2 outs, but Max Muncy would foul out to first. So the first 2 innings, it was nothing going on either side. The Orioles had faced the minimum after a Christian Encarnacion strand. It was a Samuel Basayo double play. Samuel Basayo, a rough day for him. Orioles get the offense going, though, as they would go into this third inning. Kobe Mayo would start the inning with a leadoff walk. Then Colton Cowser would actually fly out to center field. But Mayo, who had reached second on an error by the pitcher Perkins on a pickoff move, would tag up and go to third. So with a man on third and one out, Leody Taveras came to the plate.
8: 1-1 pitch, belted in the air to right field by Taveras. Back to the track is Butler. He'll turn, he'll look, and it's gone! Or did it skip out? He's going to stop at second base. Yeah, they're going to say it skipped out. Very tough to see in right center here. Mayo scores easily. It is 1-0.
6: Yeah, a very confusing play for Josh Lewin and people watching the game, but it was a ground rule double. Orioles take a 1-0 lead. Jack Perkins, a guy who did not have a very good ERA, struggled mightily in his first two innings of the season. He looked great in the first two innings against Baltimore, but would give up a run here in the third. He would follow it up with a strikeout of Jackson Holliday and a strikeout of Pete Alonso. So the Orioles would strand that runner at second, but they would get on the board to make it 1-0. Now let's skip ahead as the Orioles continued to struggle against Perkins. Boz kept on going, though. He allowed an infield single to Cortez, but then would get a double play. Would work around a two-out single from Bolte with a flyout of Jeff McNeil. To the bottom of the fourth, Boz 1-2-3 inning as he gets a strikeout, a walk, and a double play from Tommy White. So to the top of the fifth, Baltimore still ahead 1-0. Colton Cowser to the plate.
7: The pitch. Cowser lifts this in the air, right center field and deep. Butler's on the run. He's at the wall, and that baby's gone. That did carry out a homer for Cowser, and it's 2-0 Baltimore.
6: The Orioles double their lead with the homer from Colton Cowser. Tavares would be the next batter. He would fly out. Then Holliday would reach on an infield single. Two batters later, Gunnar Henderson walks. So the Orioles did have another opportunity in this inning to score, first and second, two down. But Christian Encarnacion and Strand would ground out to third. They would strand them. Let's skip ahead to the top of the sixth now. Samuel Basayo grounds out to the catcher. Very frustrated. There was a shot in the dugout of him. Pretty much his emotions just coming over him. It has been a real struggle for him since coming off the injured list. We'll hear from the manager, Craig Albernez, on Basayo a little bit later as he slammed his helmet in the dugout, was punching himself in the face at times. Very frustrating. But the Orioles would get runs in this inning as it was Suarez on the mound at this point. After Basayo grounds out to the catcher, Beaver singles, Mayo singles. Two batters later, Leody Tavares once again.
8: Two on, two out, leg kick and the pitch. Belted near third, it's a fair ball over the bag, down the line. One run scores. Cortez chasing it in the corner. Mayo told to come home. Relay throw will not be made. Standing at second base with another double is Leody Tavares. 4-0 Baltimore here in inning number six.
6: Yeah, double the lead again for Tavares. It's now 4-0 Orioles. They would get two runs on three hits in the inning. The next batter, Jackson Holliday, would ground into a fielder's choice. So Shane Boz, four runs, it must seem like 10 to him because he never gets run support. Unfortunately, in the bottom of the sixth inning, Boz is working on an excellent outing. It all kind of came unglued. A leadoff walk to the catcher, Jonah Heim. Then there would be a pop out with one out. So you still have one out, one on. Jeff McNeil singles, Zach Geloff singles to center. The bases are loaded with nobody out. Then Lawrence Butler comes up, and one of the worst things that you can do is walk a run in. That's what ends up happening. He can't find the strike zone. Butler walks, makes it 4-1. The next batter was Tommy White. He flew out to right, so one out away from getting out of this jam, and just a disastrous curveball that Boz threw.
8: The kick from Boz and the pitch down and in. Did it hit him? It did. That's going to score a run. The knuckle curve had a lot of loop to it, and it hit Walton right in the foot. A bases-loaded walk and a bases-loaded hit batsman. It's now 4-2.
6: Boz was then removed from the game. It was very frustrating. You could see he was screaming into his glove as he was upset with how this outing that was so great ended. Two runs come in on a walk and a hit batter. So here comes Alex Hoppe. Remember, he was acquired at the deadline in the trade with Seattle for Taylor Ward. Hoppe's got an electric arm, has not been in a lot of big spots, and it got shaky. He came in and threw three straight balls with the bases loaded to Max Muncy, and they were not close. He then throws strike one, so it's 3-1, and eventually Hoppe's able to get out of the mess.
8: Next one comes. Swing, bouncing ball slowly near third. Tough play. And Encarnacion Strand unloads to first to stretch. They got him! Fabulous job again. CES to Mayo. Do or die pickup there for Encarnacion Strand, and Mayo stretched just enough.
6: Yeah, and from here on out, the Orioles were pretty much in danger every single inning as the A's were threatening to score. Top of the seventh, Luis Medina in for the A's. He goes three up, three down as he gets Alonzo Henderson and CES. So to the bottom of the seventh, Rico Garcia on. Once again, the Athletics are threatening as they would have an infield single with one out and then a Bolte double. So second and third, nobody out. Jeff McNeil then walks. So now the bases are loaded with nobody, or just with one out. That would be the day for Rico Garcia. Here comes Yennier Cano. He would get Zach Geloff to strike out. So now there's two outs with the bases loaded. The tying run is at second base, and Yennier Cano gets out of it.
8: The 2-2, two-out pitch. Swing and a miss. He got him, the splitter. And again, Cano holds the pose. Butler spikes his bat. There is some emotion in his ballpark tonight. The A's have left him loaded.
6: Yeah, back-to-back innings of very high drama. Orioles cannot score in the top of the eighth. It is 3-up, 3-down as Roy Croft went through the entire lineup. Just not a lot of offense for Baltimore in the later stages of this game. Cam Sanders comes on for the eighth inning. And once again, high drama, high blood pressure for Orioles fans. He gets Tommy White to strike out, but then Walton walks, Muncy walks. So now you've got first and second with one down. And then Cortez would come up, and he would get the lead down to one.
7: The 0-1. Ground ball throw on the right side. Walton be waved in from third. Tavares will go to the cutoff man, Mayo. They score a run. It's a 4-3 O's lead. And the tying run is 90 feet away from tying this game.
6: And you could feel it. It had been three straight innings of the Athletics getting closer and closer to tying this game. Eventually, they get the tying run to third base after that hit. But Cam Sanders is able to get the ground ball to get out of the eighth.
7: The 1-2. A ground ball to third base. Encarnacion Strain has it to second for one. On to first. Make that two. A double play. And the lead is intact. 5-6-3. The Orioles turn it. And Encarnacion Strand has been great at third base today. That was a roller the other way, not routine, a big bounder, and he started a double play, and the A's settle for just one.
6: And it was not an easy double play. It was a pretty much a chopper that Christian Encarnacion Strand had to come in and get. Tough angle to second. They end up turning two. The lead remains intact, 4-3. The A's are still threatening at all times. Alvarado comes in to pitch the ninth for the Athletics, and the Orioles get gifted, and I mean gifted, a run. How I can try to explain this to you, I will try. Colton Cowser leads off the inning, and he reaches on an error that goes through. So he gets to first base. It goes to right field. The right fielder, Lawrence Butler, then throws in trying to get Cowser backpicked at first. It gets by. Cowser does not go. The ball is near the dugout. Jonah Heim, the catcher, backing up the play, accidentally kicks it into the dugout. Two base error. So Cowser gets third base on just a disastrous play by the Athletics. And then the very next pitch.
7: Tavares looks at one go by, and it will go by the catcher, and it will go to the backstop, and the Orioles steal a run. Cowser comes home to score. And it's 5-3 Baltimore in the ninth on a wild pitch.
6: The A's gift wrap a run for the Orioles. They get their fifth now, 5-3. So let's go to the bottom of the ninth. The A's have been threatening every single inning, and it would not stop here as they would get two men on with two outs. And Tommy White would come up against Andrew Kittredge, who's on the mound for the save here. The winning run is at the plate.
7: Here's the 3-1. Ground ball to Encarnacion Strand. He backs up a big hop. Fires across the diamond in time. And that's your ball game. And the Orioles win again. 5-3 in Sacramento. Never easy, but they get it done. And now just a game out of that final wild card spot in the American League. The Orioles survive and they crawl to two games under 500 here at the end of August.
6: In a game that wrapped up just around 1 a.m. Eastern time, the Orioles win 5-3, and it was one that drove you crazy, an Orioles fan, probably for the last four innings. Shane Baas finally gets a victory now, 5-14, 5 2/3, 5 hits, 2 earned, 4 Ks, 3 walks. Perkins hit with the loss. Kittredge picks up his 8th save. The Orioles get 7 hits, 5 runs. The Athletics, 10 hits, 3 runs, 3 errors in just what was a crazy game. Baltimore, they got a lot of production from Leody Tavares, who snapped an 0-for-12 slump, the two doubles, the three RBIs, Cowser's 13th home run. Kobe Mayo had a base hit and scored twice. So a much-needed win for the Orioles, who have not won pretty in Sacramento so far, but have won. Colton Cowser was asked post-game, do you look at the standings, or do you just have to keep doing your thing?
3: No, I mean, we're just showing up every day and just trying to compete and put up the best effort we can, and wherever we end up, wherever we end up. But, I mean, I think that we're a little aware of what's going on, but, you know, winning baseball cures everything. So that's our mission. That's our daily goal, is to show up, compete, and, you know, give ourselves the best chance to win.
6: And so the Orioles will look for a sweep today. Coming up here on Orioles Game Day, we'll hear from Craig Albernez post-game yesterday after a wild win. And still to come at 2:30, it'll be Brett Hollander, who was on the call for these couple crazy games. He'll join the program as we get ready for Orioles and A's from Sacramento. Still to come, Nick Testoni, WBAL News Radio, 1090 and FM 101. 101.5.
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6: Nick Testoni back here. The Orioles looking to get to one game under 500 and keep pace in the American League wild card as they look to sweep the Athletics, who are 53-83, have 30 games under. Jeffrey Springs on the mound for the A's. Chris Bassett, the once upon a time Athletic, will go for Baltimore. 4:05 scheduled first pitch, Sutter Health Park in West Sacramento, California. Baltimore, obviously, is still in the hunt here. This is road game number 69 for Baltimore. This year, they obviously are 2-0 in Sutter Health Park, but against the Athletics so far this season, now 3-2. They lost the first two games to the Athletics back in May in Camden Yards before winning the series finale to avoid being swept. They're going to look to return the favor here, where win their fourth in a row against the Athletics. Manager Craig Albernez navigating year one. It's been a hectic one, and the Orioles, with just a game out of the wild card hunt, have not been a game under 500 in a while. They'll have a chance to do that today. Here was Albernez after last night's win.
13: Starting with infield defense from Christian Encarnacion in the third. There were multiple plays, obviously, with Gunner with the turn as well on the double play. How impressed have you been from him overall, but also in those two instances?
14: Yeah, I've been extremely impressed. You know, coming in here, obviously, we knew a little bit about him, but, you know, a lot of first base play in Cincinnati. But the way he's been playing third base has been outstanding for us. Those plays were huge, you know, and big moments, too. And even the last one to end the game, like, that's not an easy play. So he's been outstanding for us. We're extremely lucky to have him.
13: What stood out to you about Leody Taveras with runners in scoring position this year?
14: I love his approach. You know, he doesn't take the big swings. He understands what the pitcher is trying to do in those situations, and he's taking what the pitcher gives him. You know, that situation, it's like the first double, you know, he was just trying to get the ball in the outfield, and fortune paid off for him. And then also, you know, the one down the line too, like looking for something that he can drive in the outfield, and he was just ahead of it a little bit, but the approach was right, and he gets rewarded for it. He's just one of those things where when it's time for the moment, he has an idea what he's trying to do.
13: You bring in Cano, bases loaded, one out. I'm sure you like the double play possibility with his pitch repertoire. Mm-hmm. Ends up striking out both guys. How impressive was that sequence from him to just kind of slam the door in that situation?
14: Extremely impressive. Our bullpen tonight, it was really impressive all around, in the sense of all the guys picking each other up. You know, like Hoppy coming in, picking up Shane, then Yenny coming in, picking up Rico. It was fun to watch. A little stressful, but you know, the way those guys pull for each other, like we talk about all year, they're selfless, no egos out there. They're doing it for the right reasons. It was so much fun to watch those guys go out, but Yenny's inning in particular, that was fun to watch. That was electric, and we needed it.
13: Why was Messiah removed from the game?
14: The ball hit him in the hand, and then when he was running the first base, the swing didn't really like the way it looked, so just want to propose to win the game, you know, if they started the run or whatever. Kids are going to just throw in hand, so we moved them from the game.
13: It's like a frustrating game for him, slamming the bat, the stuff in the dugout. You have talks with him today or just recently about his emotions and dealing with that frustration?
14: Yeah, we all have talks with him, but with Sammy, it comes from a place of passion. He wants to get the results. He has high standards for himself, and rightfully so. And he's a young player, so he's developing in front of our eyes at a big league level, and he's a special talent. And he gets frustrated, and that's something where he's working through, but also it's one of those things where everyone in that clubhouse just has to rally around him.
13: The ninth inning, there was the insurance run you guys got from, you know, Colton Cowser. Mm-hmm. It's one of maybe the most bizarre plays I've ever seen. From your vantage point, with, you know, first, you know, the throw getting kicked into the dugout, and then, you know, immediately a wild pitch. What was kind of your reaction to that entire sequence?
14: Chaos, to be honest with you. Like, it was a great swing by Cowser. He had a great night tonight. His at-bats over the past week or so have been awesome to watch, and that home run was big for us. Sorry. But then, yeah, when the ball hit, it was right in front of me, and Jonas slid over, just hit his shin guard and went in, and Gabe Morales, home plate umpire, was all over it, gave him the third base. The next pitch was wild pitch, you know. So, yeah, we were definitely fortunate there. And the way the sixth inning on went, that insurance run was huge.
15: Control got away from him a bit in the sixth, but what did you think of Shane today, especially how efficient he was through the first five?
14: Yeah, Shane was outstanding tonight. The sixth inning, he kind of, I wouldn't say he hit a wall, but it just looked like he kind of lost a little feel for the command a little bit. There was the walks, the hit by pitch. Just one of those things where you just don't know, like, how it's going to happen in one inning. But Shane was great for us, you know, and also our bullpen coming in and picking him up was the biggest factor tonight.
15: What's it like going to being able to go to Hoppy, a guy you kind of just got, but he's been so good. He can be that first guy you go to off the bullpen in that situation.
14: Yeah, Nick last night was electric. He's really settled in, getting comfortable in that spot. You know, with his electric stuff, we felt it was the right spot for him. And, you know, he had a couple wild misses, but he does a great job of locking it back in. And, you know, like I said, and then Seth makes a great play to kind of, you know, seal that inning. So it's Hoppy is developing into being a really big force in the pen.
6: Manager Craig Albernez following the Orioles' win 5-3 over the Athletics in game two of this three-game series. Couple things to hit on there. Samuel Vasayo, so frustrating night, showed a lot of emotion. The dugout after grounding out the second time, went in, was hitting himself in the face, was almost punching his helmet into the back of the helmet cubby, really upset. And then later in the game, took a ball in the dirt, actually, and it got him right in the hand. So it did take one more at-bat, eventually was removed. It has been a struggle for Basayo since coming off the injured list back on August the 19th. Missed really a month on the dot because his previous game he had played at down in Houston was on July 19th. So a full month missed with the shoulder injury, and since coming off the injured list, 5 games, it has been just a 2-for-15 start. So 143, he's struck out 4 times, does have one homer, but just has not looked comfortable, and I feel like it's looked like he's upset with himself missing very hittable pitches at times. So for Basayo, it's, just kind of learning how to deal with the ups and downs of a major league season. And that can be even more difficult at times, as you can see, when, you know, you're missing time due to an injury, and a shoulder injury when you're a catcher is going to be, very problematic in trying to feel right again, swinging the bat and just being back there, the physical abuse a catcher takes. So that was a big part of yesterday. Also, Christian Encarnacion and Gunnar Henderson's defense, a pivotal part of the Orioles' win yesterday. Didn't think the pitching was very sharp yesterday, especially the bullpen. A lot of free passes, a lot of walks. But this defense, which has struggled for a lot of the season, they made some excellent plays yesterday. And Christian Encarnacion Stram was at the centerfold of that. The double play turned late in this game. He was able to throw out the speedster Bolte earlier in the game. I mean, Encarnacion Stram at one point thought maybe he would be, you know, the guy who was going to play first base for the Cincinnati Reds for a long time. They passed over him pretty quickly. He ends up with Baltimore and since coming over to the Orioles has just been really another one of these stories where I don't even know where the Orioles would be without Christian Encarnacion Strand, especially when at the time you had lost a lot of options, right? There was no Westberg from the beginning of the year. Blaze Alexander was playing third, but you know, he got hurt right before the All-Star break. So for CES, he has hit safely in a career-high tying five straight games. And, man, he is slashing .476, .522, and .762. 10 for 21 with three doubles, one homer, and six RBIs during that span. You attack on the defense. He has been something special for Baltimore and quite a find here as he has helped this team stay afloat and stay in the race. All right, coming up, we are going to talk to play-by-play for the Baltimore Orioles, Brett Hollander, and we'll ask him how he's doing after a couple of wild nights in Sacramento with the Colorado Rockies series on the horizon. The Orioles just one game out of the wild card spot. We'll also give you the starting lineups and the pitching breakdown for these two pitchers coming up on Orioles Game Day. Nick Testoni, WBAL News Radio, 1090 and FM 101.5.
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16: ABC News, I'm Mike Dubusky. The impacts of this week's devastating flooding in Nepal are being felt around the world. Denise Nasarki is a Nepalese American living in North Carolina.
17: I really feel very sad, and then many people missing, and then even some of the friends that are missing from the flood.
16: The death toll in Nepal now stands at nearly 800. The standoff between the U.S. and Canada continues, with Ontario Premier Doug Ford saying this today about new tariffs on Canadian-built cars.
18: Well, it'd be devastating on both countries, but it'd be definitely devastating on the U.S. We're the largest purchaser of vehicles in the entire world off the U.S., over 400% more than anyone else, and they're already seeing the effect.
16: President Trump on social media said this morning he wants the U.S. to build its own cars. And liftoff this morning for the Nancy Grace Roman Space Telescope. It's meant to give astronomers more insight into deep space and supernovas. This is ABC News.
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1: Baltimore City firefighters responded to a two-alarm fire on South Caton Avenue early this morning. Two homes were damaged, but no one was hurt. Baltimore County Police are searching for a suspect after a man was shot in Parkville. And two people were hurt in a trailer fire on Retreat Street in Penn North. Their conditions are unknown at the moment.
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0: Traffic.
19: Good looking right at the Bay Bridge with all lanes open. No two-way operations. All three lanes going west are clear, and the two lanes going east also wide open. Though there is a brief delay on westbound 50 on the approach to Ritchie Highway and northbound 97 north of 50 into Crownsville. You're going to find some minor slowing. There is an accident working in Annapolis. This is on Generals Highway in an area between Defense Highway, Maryland 450 and Bestgate Road. There's congestion in both directions. In the city, the mobile cleaning operation along the far right side, northbound Hilton Parkway between Monastery Avenue and North Avenue. The inner loop a little bit busy between Stevenson Road and the JFX. I'm Ken Berger, WBAL News Radio 1090 and FM 101.5.
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6: Nick Testoni back here on Orioles Game Day. Orioles and the Athletics wrapping up their season series today. First pitch 4:05 from Sutter Health Park in West Sacramento. Chris Bassett on the mound against Jeffrey Springs. Man who's going to be on the call, Brett Hollander, Orioles play-by-play broadcaster. Brett, how are you doing after these last two nights in some pretty wild games and some late nights as well?
7: Stressful, Nick. Stressful. These were dramatic games and finishes. The Orioles found a way to win both of them. Of course, on Friday in extras after they had a 2-0 lead. Yesterday, they had a lead almost the entire game. At one point, it got to 4-0, but nothing for the 26 Orioles, Nick, as you know, has come easy. And there was constant pressure in the back end of that game applied by the A's offense, and they were just unable to really finish the job in their comeback attempt. There was a big late insurance run by the Orioles, kind of a freak run. You just talked about it, and the Orioles held on. Not easy, but they did it.
6: Yeah, and it was an impressive win yesterday because it seemed like the bullpen, maybe not their sharpest performance. The A's, as you mentioned, it kind of felt like from inning six, the end of Shane Baz's turn on, we're always threatening and we're always at least maybe one swing away from taking the lead. But you have to credit, even he comes in, looks a little shaky. Hoppy is able to get out of it with a big pitch. Yennier Cano was excellent yesterday. Cam Sanders ends up getting a great double play ball started by Christian Encarnacion and Strand. The defense really helped him out yesterday.
7: Yeah, the defense was huge. I mean, the defense has played so much better. This team lost so many games early in the season because of bad defense, unearned runs. And honestly, Nick, and you understand this as a coach, the meltdowns often came in key moments for the Orioles defense, just not covering the bag at first, a lot of PFPs, as they call it. And that has really gotten cleaned up. And they've worked on it very hard over the last several months to get better at it. But Encarnacion Strand was great yesterday defensively. Henderson made a tremendous play. Mayo at first picking a ball and finishing the job on a tough play in the hole from Gunnar Henderson. It's just been much better defensively for these Orioles. And if they had played this way all year, they'd be many games better.
6: Well said. Samuel Basayo, not in the lineup today, did take a bit of a wild pitch, whatever, a dirt ball to the hand. Frustrating day for him yesterday, obviously, in the dugout. Not happy. It's been a struggle since coming off the injured list. You know, I think it's, you know, the emotions of a young player, but you're hoping that he is able to get back in the lineup these next couple days, because if he gets going along with Pete Alonso and the rest of the middle of the lineup, he is a huge force if he starts clicking again.
7: Yeah, I think it was to be expected that Basayo at just 22 years of age would go through it, both struggling at the plate and in the field at times, and then the other side of the game, the mental component. I think everyone understood it was going to be an up and down roller coaster to begin his career. We did see it oftentimes from a young Manny Machado before he really came into his own and matured and eventually became a leader. Now maybe going to be a Hall of Fame player one day. For Basayo, the emotional aspect of it, I think, has taken its toll both on Sammy and the team. And that is at times, and I think we saw it yesterday on the Masson broadcast, it's almost hard to watch. I mean, that was a meltdown. Now, I've been around the game a long time. I've seen many players go to the clubhouse or the runway and take a bat and let off some steam. There is nowhere to do that here. Everything is exposed at this ballpark because the clubhouse is in left center field, so you're not going to be able to do that. But this has been something that people have talked about and seen with Basayo for a long time throughout his minor league journey. And I think the Orioles are desperately trying to address it. As you know, Nick, this is the game of failure. If Basayo can stay healthy for a full season, he might get, even as a part-time catcher in DH, 550 major league plate appearances one day. You're going to fail a huge percentage of those. And every at-bat cannot be life and death and open-heart surgery. And for Basayo, it's a very hard game to play angry. I think you want to see that he cares, and that's great because he is someone who's already earned a huge payday. So you're happy to see the emotion in the sense he's competitive. But at some point, for him to be at his best, he is going to have to control it. And he also has to understand that it's really about the team. And that was a moment yesterday where he's catching, and he can still really impact the game in a very positive way. And his priority as a catcher, that's a leadership position, has to immediately shift to what he's doing behind the plate, whether it's calling the right pitches, throwing out runners, blocking balls. And this is, in the end, a team game, and it can't just be about his at-bats and what he does or does not do at the plate.
6: And look, perfectly said. I think, and I don't know how much he's been able to talk to him recently, because being injured also changes that as well, because you're not with the team as much. You're doing rehab. You got to go down for your rehab assignment. I think it's pretty noted and important that Pete Alonso, when they get back to Camden Yards, Pete Alonso's locker is right next to Samuel Basayo's, and I've seen Pete walk around to a couple guys across that clubhouse this season who have struggled, and that's the guy, I think, who has been the real leader and been able to kind of step up for some of the guys who have struggled that maybe Samuel Basayo can turn to.
7: Well, we've seen Pete try and help Gunnar Henderson struggles at the plate. We've seen him try and help Basayo, and right now, good sign, I'm seeing Alonso do some drills at first base. He's DHing today, but hopefully he's back at first base in Denver coming up, and it looks like the calf is actually improving. But I think you're right. A lot of people have tried to help Basayo along the way, and he'll get there. I mean, he is so young. I think we lose sight of it. And the other thing is, Nick, these players, as they come up through the system, particularly someone as talented as Samuel Basayo, he has never really failed.
6: Yeah.
7: He's never really struggled. It is inevitable at this level, and it's really what you do after the fact, and it's not some perfect upwards trajectory. We've seen it, and I see it every day around the game. Highly touted prospects who never get going, prospects who get off to great starts and then go backwards, and they may or may not recover. I mean, I think right now we're maybe seeing, and I'm hoping against hope, that Colton Cowser, after just riding a roller coaster these last few seasons, is actually right in front of us turning the corner, which would, I think, change everything, not only the rest of this year, but how the Orioles look at their offseason even. And I think it is a process. And Sammy, if you look at the numbers as a rookie, it's very good. But I think everyone knows the talent is so overwhelming. If he can find a way to really control his emotions, the potential is limitless.
6: Yeah, I'm talking to Brett Hollander, play-by-play for the Baltimore Orioles, as the Orioles get ready to take on the A's in the final game of this series from Sutter Health Park. You know what's interesting? Last night, I don't know how many people were in the ballpark, but it was a lot of emotions on both sides. I mean, it almost had a playoff atmosphere type of feel in some of these big moments in the game. And one of the guys who had probably didn't end the game as he wanted to, and I saw him yelling into his glove, but it was finally good to see Shane Baz get in the win column. He has not been the beneficiary of some good performances earlier in this season.
7: Yeah, I think with Shane, it almost has become this hurdle, whether it's lack of run support or he pitches so well and then it's a meltdown in one inning or another, or a defensive play that doesn't go his way. I mean, the reality is he's a guy who's pitched for an extended stretch to a 3.5 ERA, and the team has barely won in that stretch. They had lost seven consecutive Shane Baz starts. So forget about his personal win-loss record. It's just crazy what this team has done on Shane Baz and Kyle Bradish days. Not that they're always without blame, because they're not pitching shutouts every time, but they've pitched much better than their record. I mean, much better than their record. And so it is extremely frustrating. And if I told you that the combination record of Baz and Bradish would be where it is, I would tell you the Orioles were about 15 games under 500. Somehow they have survived this. Hopefully their luck changes a little bit, and they can get really hot here with those two guys a big part of it.
6: That was the even crazier part with the Orioles record, now two games under 500, but with the A's record as well. I mean, there was some juice in the ballpark last night. It had to be maybe not what you were expecting when you saw Sacramento on the docket to go to. Colorado to follow. So winnable games coming up. Brett, is it possible for this team to get just to one game under 500? It's kind of been the bugaboo.
7: I mean, they've also had two series in a row where they've had a chance to sweep. And honestly, those finale games last Sunday against the Rays and a couple of days ago in St. Louis, they just look so bad in those two games.
6: Yeah.
7: So hopefully they can flip that script today. It's not going to be easy. They need a really good start from Chris Bassitt. The Orioles bullpen kind of sold out to win the last two games. So it is short, no doubt about it, heading into today if they have a chance to lock one down. What would help, Nick, is getting a lot of offense early against Jeffrey Springs, who's been maybe the worst pitcher in baseball since May 1st. So he's allowed a lot of home runs. This ballpark is not meant for him, and we'll see if the Orioles can make him pay today, because they're going to need some runs, I think, to win today. It's just a bullpen that is used and overused over the last few days to try and nail down some important wins.
6: What have your impressions of that ballpark been so far? I don't know if you went on the trip last year, but a lot of offense obviously comes from it. The Orioles haven't hit a ton the last two nights, but a day game, I don't know how that's going to change it, too.
7: Yeah, everyone told me the ball flies here. We really haven't seen it a whole lot, and this has been one of the big run-producing ballparks in baseball over the last couple of years here. It's, you know, a very nice, quaint ballpark. It's a minor league ballpark. It feels almost like it feels like AAA, or it feels like spring training where the clubhouse is, and you see pitchers walk from the visiting dugout out to an opening in left center field to go get their showers in. And it's just different. And but it is intimate. It's kind of fun. It's a change of pace to call games in the, you know, in a minor league venue. Yesterday with almost a full house here, it certainly felt a lot less cavernous than the old Coliseum, although I'm sure we all wish we were in Oakland still. But it's interesting to watch baseball here. And yeah, we're told the ball flies. We were told two things. The ball flies here, and it will be 110 degrees, and it hasn't been close to 110 degrees, and the ball has not seemed to carry all that much.
6: not to rag on Oakland, I've been there a couple times. Great. I do know that at the tail end there, I think there was maybe some wild creatures living in the walls of some of the boxes there. So had its own unique charm, that Oakland Coliseum. Last couple things for you here. So you mentioned Jeffrey Springs has struggled. The Orioles in the beginning of the year just could not hit lefties. A guy who has hit lefties, and now all of a sudden you look up at the total numbers. Kobe Mayo's numbers are very similar to Gunnar Henderson's for the season, but specifically against lefties. Mayo, 322. He is just crushing an OPS north of 1,100, 14 of his 18 homers. I mean, he has become, and maybe one day he finally starts to hit righties a little more consistently, but he is an absolute weapon for this club when there's lefty on the mound.
7: Yeah, I think it's one of the most exciting moments of the season if you're an Orioles fan, watching Kobe Mayo get an opportunity to hit left on right. Every time you think, okay, this will end at some point, he gets another hit or hits another long home run. It's must-see or must-listen-to baseball when Kobe Mayo gets an opportunity to bat against the southpaw, and it's been similar production recently from Christian Encarnacion Strand. So they have both those guys in the lineup today. Couser does get a start against the lefty pitcher, but I think Mayo, what he's done against lefties, makes him very valuable, and it's really not his career norms. He says this is unusual for him. He's had most of his power in his career against right-handed starting pitching. I definitely think right now it's a confidence thing. He sees a grapefruit coming at him when he's facing a lefty, and I think conversely, it's almost in his head when he's facing a right-handed pitcher. If he's an average hitter right now against a righty, he's going to be one of the best hitters in baseball if he can keep this going against lefties.
6: And final thing for you here, Blaze Alexander, second game back since breaking that bone in his hand right before the All-Star break, leading off again, playing second base, really important piece for Craig Albernez, as Alexander's probably been the most versatile player. He's played outfield fine. He's gone all around the infield. Very good to see him back with this squad, especially in this playoff push.
7: Yeah, he plays the game a certain way, and he is a spark plug, and he's the best bat-to-ball guy on the team, and he's honestly one of the big storylines this season because he's so young and under club control for so long. Maybe next year on opening day you see him in a regular spot. Maybe he's the everyday left fielder or right fielder or whatever it might be, but he's so valuable because of his versatility. He started at shortstop the other day, giving Henderson a blow. At second today, giving Holiday a blow. I think we'll see a lot of Blaze down the stretch, but hopefully it's the Blaze we saw before he got hurt, because that guy was so special to watch. I think he's one of the best stories on the team. Everyone loves Blaze Alexander. I told him in spring training he will be a fan favorite by Memorial Day. I think it came a little earlier than that. Blaze Alexander plays the game the right way.
6: 100%. Brett, I appreciate the time. Have a good day today in Sacramento. Hopefully the Orioles can sweep and then have a fun time going to Colorado.
7: Thank you, Nick. We really appreciate it.
6: That is Brett Hollander, play-by-play for the Baltimore Orioles. We push on here. Starting lineup still to come, and we'll give you a bit of a scoreboard update as the Orioles are still in this AL wildcard race, and a couple of teams ahead of them in action right now. We'll push forward here. Nick Testoni, WBAL News Radio, 1090 and FM 101.5.
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6: All right, back here on Orioles game day, Nick Testoni on WBAL, the Orioles and the Athletics. Baltimore, if they can sweep the Athletics today, would win four consecutive ball games against the A's, win three in a row before they head to the final city of this three-city road trip that started in St. Louis, is now in Sacramento, and will wrap up in Colorado before they return for the Boston Red Sox on Thursday for a four-game series. And yes, it'll be, if he's still healthy, the return of Adley Rutschman to Camden Yards, as he will be in a Red Sox uniform. So that this coming week will be the next time the Orioles play from Camden Yards. By the way, at Camden Yards today, where I was a little bit earlier, they are hosting the baseball warehouse Under Armour Next, or I guess the Next All-American game, with some of the top seniors and high schoolers around the country. So very cool to see that going on. They were wrapping up the Home Run Derby a little bit earlier today, as they were have the kids hitting bombs out to Utah Street. And then plus with that, they had just started the game when I had to skedaddle out of there. But a good time to see Camden Yards dressed up for a little bit of some high school baseball, some showcase there. Now, for the Orioles, they'll be in Baltimore for Thursday against the Red Sox. Still the Rockies to come. Rockies and Athletics, especially in recent memory, not exactly daunting task. But the Orioles, a great point mentioned by Brett, the last couple times they've had chances to sweep, it's not been really a great effort by the Birds, and it's kind of felt like they've been out of it and sleepwalking through it. The offense did not show up against the Rays in the chance to sweep Tampa Bay, and then they got blasted by the Cardinals 7-5 in this previous series. So they've won two really games by the skin of their teeth against the Athletics. It would be fantastic if the offense could get going early here, and you would love to see a lengthy outing here from Chris Bassitt, as he was brought in to eat innings. It's been a odd start to his Orioles tenure, as he was not very good early on, then got hurt. His last couple outings, though, 6 2/3, one run against St. Louis, against the Yankees, 5 2/3, three runs. So he has been better since coming off the injury list with that back issue. He needs to go pretty deep today, as the Orioles bullpen is taxed just a tad from earlier this week. All right, let's get to the starting lineups now for the Orioles and the Athletics, and we'll start with the visiting Baltimore Orioles. Leading off and playing second base, it is Blaze Alexander. Pete Alonso DHs today. He bats second. Gunnar Henderson back at shortstop. He will bat third. Kobe Mayo, the lefty killer, he's in the cleanup spot, and he plays first base. Christian Encarnacion Strand and his five-game hit streak, he bats fifth and plays third. Leody Taveras will be out in right field and bat sixth. It's Christian Franklin, the rookie, out in left field today and batting seventh. Carlos Narvaez does the catching and bats eighth. Colton Kowser rounds it out in the nine spot. He is the center fielder. Kowser was asked, by the way, does he like hitting in this ballpark yesterday, as he said he thought he got one a little bit earlier, but the home run he didn't think he got as well.
4: Yeah, did not run out of the box. I thought I hit it way better than I did. First one I got jammed and it went over the track. I hit that one better and I assumed that it was going out and barely got out, but they all count.
6: Yeah, they all do count, and we have not seen the ball fly in Sacramento. This is a ballpark that on the season ranks as the number one offensive ballpark, the most runs, the most home runs. Haven't seen a ton of it so far. Orioles would like to see it on their side today. Now let's get to the starting lineup for the Athletics. Leading off, it is Henry Bolte. He's out in center field. Jeff McNeil is the DH and bats second. Zach Geloff plays third base and bats third. It is Lawrence Butler in right field, and he cleans up. Donovan Walton, it follows him. Walton will be at second base. Tommy White is at first base and bats in the sixth spot. Carlos Cortez is in the seven hole, and he will be the left fielder today. Catching for the Athletics and batting eighth, it is Brian Servin. And rounding it out for the Athletics today, the shortstop, Alika Williams. This is a much different looking A's team, by the way. They had struggled in recent memory, but you want to talk about maybe their three best players and undisputed best players are all out with injuries. Shea Langeliers, the catcher for the American League in the All-Star game this year, he is out for the rest of the season with a meniscus issue. Nick Kurtz, the rookie of the year a year ago, the first baseman, had a slow start this year in year two, but eventually picked it up. He's out for the rest of the season with a thumb injury. And then the Gold Glove winning shortstop, Jacob Wilson, is on the IL as well. So the A's are missing some big players, and We're not just talking about, you know, guys who are everyday guys. We're talking all-star caliber players are out. They also, their center fielder defensive gem, Denzel Clark, is on the 60-day IL as well. So Athletics are missing a good portion of their superstars when it comes to their young core, and that is why their lineup looks just a little bit worse than it usually does. Pitching matchup, Chris Bassitt versus Jeffrey Springs. For Bassitt, 5-4 on the season, a 4.74 ERA, a whip at 1.55, 74 innings, 51 strikeouts to 26 walks. He's allowed 8 homers and 89 hits. Bassitt mentioned it earlier in the season, just not good, not consistent. Since coming back from that back procedure, has been much better. You'd have to go 3 starts in the month of August here for Bassitt, and it has been much closer to the guy that I believe the Orioles expected they were getting. 17 2/3 across 3 starts against the Rays, Yankees, and Cardinals, an ERA of 3.06, 1-0 in those games. Prior to that, the ERA had been ballooned up, had a 4.6 across 5 starts in May, made 1 start in the month of June, and got tattooed against the Red Sox. So really needed that so far. We've seen it's been positive results since coming back from the surgery. And the 37-year-old right-hander will look to give the Orioles some length today against a team he used to call home back when they played in Oakland. Now, it has been a bit of a while now. The last time that he was in Oakland Athletic was back in 2021. And since then, the Mets and 3 years in Toronto. But he was with the Oakland Athletics from 2015 to 2021 Chris Bassitt. So he spent his most of his big league time with the Athletics. Now, for Jeffrey Springs, the former Tampa Bay Ray, you mentioned Brett Hollander a little bit earlier, referred to it. He has been just a brutal pitcher, especially recently. ERA at home, 2-8 for a record, a 6.7 ERA at home. He has a 6.08 ERA for the season. He is left-handed, which has given the Orioles fits at times, but it has been a rough go of it for Jeffrey Springs, who is not missing a lot of bats and is giving up a ton of homers. In the month of August, 2 starts, 10 innings, 6 earned runs allowed, 2 homers. He's coming off of a month in July where he got tattooed. 15 runs allowed across 14 2/3 innings, held an ERA of 8.59, went 0-3, the worst start being one in Minnesota where he didn't even get out of the second inning and allowed 4 earned runs. Really not even a good month to point to for him. His best month came back in April where he had a 4.05 across 33 innings. Since then, it's been a steady decline, and the Athletics are just pretty much out of options. So Orioles should farewell against Springs today. You do not want him to find his groove today. This would be a guy you would want to tee off on. And if the Orioles could win, they could get to 1 game under 500 and keep pace. We will go around the scoreboard for the rest of the American League when we come back, as the Orioles look to keep pace with the Cleveland Guardians, who currently hold that final wild card spot. All that to come here on Orioles Game Day. Nick Testoni, WBAL News Radio, 1090 and FM 101.5.
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6: All right, we are just about an hour away from first pitch from West Sacramento as the Athletics host the Orioles for Game 3 of this weekend series. Orioles looking for a sweep. 4-3 winners back on Friday night in 10 innings. I guess both these games on the Eastern Eastern time zone have gone to the following day, so it could have been Saturday, early Saturday morning, and the Orioles won last night 5-3 in what was early Sunday morning. A little bit better, though, today as you get a 4 o'clock start. 4:05 first pitch, Chris Bassitt, Jeffrey Springs is the matchup. The Orioles, if they can win, can get to one game under 500. They are, as we speak, just one game back in the American League wildcard standings. Cleveland is winning right now, but still time there as they are playing the Kansas City Royals. Baltimore is one game out and alone as the Blue Jays are 1.5 out. Baltimore can get to 68-69 if they can complete the sweep with a trip to Colorado to play the Rockies next.

0: 5,000 missing across Nepal and Tibet. Homes and buildings completely buried under mud, neighborhoods flattened, the Nepal Valley completely inundated. Monsoons and heavy fog making recovery efforts even more difficult.
1: President Trump continues to tout his new agreement with Venezuela to have the U.S. take control of 65 billion barrels worth of oil reserves in that country. Venezuelan leader Delcy Rodriguez has called the benefits of the deal impossible to overlook, but the move is drawing skepticism.
2: Who do you want to deal?
3: The president says the deal will substantially lower gas prices, but experts throw cold water on the idea that it'll have an impact anytime soon. Venezuelan crude is especially hard to refine, and the country's refining capacity has fallen off dramatically after decades of neglect. It could take years to improve it.
1: ABC's Stephen Portnoy in Washington. Meanwhile, the president is continuing to jab at Canada over an escalating trade war with our northern neighbor. On social media this morning, President Trump said Canada has been ripping us off for years, no longer. Ontario Premier Doug Ford making this appeal on ABC's This Week.
2: Who do you want to deal with, an unstable government like Venezuela? Or do you want to deal with your number one trading partner, your number one ally?
1: Canada currently makes up 60% of the U.S.'s crude oil imports. The National Park Service is evacuating more than 60 people around the Grand Canyon today after flash flooding there yesterday. More storms are in the forecast as officials there are just now beginning to get a handle on the damage to trails and bridges. And the hunt is on in Switzerland for the suspect who opened fire at a techno rave overnight, killing one person. 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
1: Promising new vaccine for melanoma. ABC News medical correspondent Dr. Darian Sutton says it marks the first time a personalized mRNA cancer treatment has succeeded in late trials.
6: They followed over 1,100 people with high-risk melanoma who had their cancer surgically removed, and they found that patients who received this specific mRNA treatment with standard immunotherapy went longer without their cancer returning and went longer without their cancer recurring or spreading to other parts of their body.
1: Melanoma is diagnosed in more than 100,000 people every year. The U.S. Open Tennis Tournament enters its second week with a major star set to take the court later today. ABC's Rena Roy is in Queens, New York.
7: Pretty much perfect weather for day one of the U.S. Open. People are already starting to show up here to Arthur Ashe Stadium. All eyes will, of course, be on the legend herself, Venus Williams. She is playing this evening against fellow American and former Grand Slam champion Sophia Kenin. This is the 26th main draw appearance for Williams at the U.S. Open.
1: Meanwhile, on the men's side, Carlos Alcaraz is coming back to play at the Open after being sidelined for 4 months due to a wrist injury. And at the Minnesota State Fair, a staple of fairground rides is turning 100, the Tilt-A-Whirl.
8: It was really fast, lots of fun, screaming a lot.
1: Rider Liam Priam Anderson there. The Tilt-A-Whirl with its brightly colored cars debuted in 1926 at the Minnesota State Fair. I'm Mike Dubusky, ABC News.
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11: Baltimore City firefighters responded to a 2-alarm fire on South Caton Avenue early this morning. 2 homes were damaged, but no one was hurt. Baltimore County Police are searching for a suspect after a man was shot in Parkville. And 2 people were hurt in a trailer fire on Retreat Street in Penn North. Their conditions are unknown at the moment.
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10: Traffic.
12: Good looking ride on Route 50, leaving the ocean over the Chaptank River through Cambridge and up to Wye Mills. However, in the Wye Mills area, you will slow down on westbound 50, starting after Old Wye Mills Road past 404. You break free near 213 with a minor delay on westbound 50 on the approach to the 53.

0: merge in Queenstown. Also some congestion on westbound 404 on the approach to Route 50 and 213 going northbound up to Chesapeake College. You're going to find some slowing, but no major delay on westbound 50 from Queenstown through Stevensville and over the Bay Bridge. No two-way operations in place at the moment, so all lanes open to the west, all three. Two lanes open to the east, no delay on eastbound 50. I'm Ken Berger, WBAL News Radio 1090 and FM 101.5.
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2: Weather.
3: Well, tonight, temperatures will fall to around 72 degrees. We're going to dry out and experience clearing skies as well. Perfect weather for the morning commute and for the bus stop forecast. Warming up into the upper 80s, and it gets hotter by the midweek. I'm meteorologist Alencia Jenkins on WBAL News Radio 1090 and FM 101.5. 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
4: Big Ten Tony back here on Orioles Game Day. Orioles looking to sweep the Athletics from Sacramento. Trying to do some quick math here in the break. The Orioles have not been a 500 ball club since April 30th. When they were 15-15 after a win against the Houston Astros. The last time that they were one game under 500, I believe, was the following day against Houston when they lost. Since then, they have only gotten back to two games under 500 several times. A chance to get back to one game under. And with 26 games left in the regular season on the penultimate day of August, this is an opportunity here against a weak athletic squad and a bad starting pitcher today. And then on the horizon, a even worse Colorado Rockies team. You know, a lot of talk during the trade deadline for the Orioles, who they were predominantly sellers, as we remember. A lot of talk was, well, the Orioles, are they really contenders in this wild card race? They have held a wild card spot here in the back half, back 2 months. But look at the schedule. The Orioles have a very tough schedule down the stretch as far as, if you're looking at the win percentage, but it could not have lined up better, as the Cardinals have really struggled. They did a good job taking care of business there. And then you're playing the Athletics, who are 30 games under 500 and were 28 games under 500 when you rolled into town and have played just miserable baseball pretty much since the beginning of July. And then the Colorado Rockies, who by the record are tied for the worst record in all of baseball with the LA Angels. So you are facing two of the three worst records in all of baseball at a critical time. And now look, this is the way it goes. The Orioles have the Athletics today. They play three in Colorado. Don't have an off day for a while, mind you. So this is going to be some grinded out times. They'll play three in Colorado starting Monday. Then on Thursday, four games, your final time you play the Boston Red Sox this year. You're going to have to get over the emotions of Adley Rutschman coming back. But four critical games against the Boston Red Sox, who are the second wildcard team right now and are six games clear of the Cleveland Guardians. Then the following Monday, so we're talking a week from tomorrow, three games from Camden Yards with the Cleveland Guardians. The team that, as of right now, and obviously things can change, you're one game back of. So there's plenty of opportunities here. Number one, you get to face two really crummy teams. The Athletics wrap it up today, Colorado. And then your next two opponents from your own ballpark are the two teams that are in front of you in the wild card, in Boston and Cleveland. Then they finally get Thursday, September 10th off, three in Toronto, three in New York to play the Mets. Then they get Thursday, September 17th off. They host the Brewers for three. They host the Blue Jays for three. One more Thursday off, and then they wrap the season up with three games in the Bronx against the Yankees. So it is a 26-game sprint. There is really no more time for, excuses or, trying to get hold of things and people slumping. Craig Albernez has got to play guys who are hitting the baseball right now, and so that is why the lineups and everything really should be in the crunch time, as it is, starting in 2 days. It is the final month of baseball, as we are just knocking on the door of September here. In September baseball, I don't know if we thought at the beginning of the season, but the Orioles are going to be playing meaningful games in September, and that is a big, big part of this franchise and still being in the mix here for this team. Let's take a look now at what's going on around the rest of this league, as the Orioles are looking to chase down some of these teams. And it kind of feels like with every week that's gone by, there's a different team that's in the mix. Right now, Cleveland is up 6-1 on the Kansas City Royals. And a lot of that started early on in the first inning, in the first plate appearance here from Nathaniel Lowe.
2: The payoff, and he drives one to deep left field. This ball is gone! And Cleveland's got a 3-1 lead. He just did clear the 19-foot wall and left. Nathaniel Lowe has done it again. A left-handed hitter going apple in Cleveland and getting above the 19-foot wall. Not many left-handed hitters are strong enough to do that. And Cleveland's got a 3-1 lead here in the first on Lowe's 15th home run.
4: Yeah, not great news there. Guardians TV on the call. It was 1-0 Kansas City, as in the first inning, Salvador Perez knocked in Jack Caglione. But that was really the highlight for Kansas City so far, is in the bottom of the first, three runs. You had Jose Ramirez, a sac fly, that two-run homer from Nathaniel Lowe, and then they just added in the third inning, Joe Adell doubled, Stephen Kwan and Chase DeLauder scored, and then Lowe would hit a sacrifice fly to center, so Jose Ramirez came in and scored. 6-1 Cleveland right now, as they are on top of the Royals, who had a little bit of a push here. Seth Lugo getting knocked around. 6 earned runs across 3 innings. Cleveland right now has Parker Messick on the mound, the all-star left-handed pitcher, who's through 3 innings, 1 earned run, 2 walks, 2 strikeouts. So that's one of the games going on. The Yankees have a 5-0 lead on the Boston Red Sox currently. That is a somewhat important matchup, because those are the two American League. They're clear, certainly. They feel comfortable. But the Orioles are going to face both those teams. Of course, they're American League opponents, American League East foes. But New York is trying to keep their distance from Boston. Who knows? If Boston fell apart in the last month, maybe, potentially, they're a team that could be on the outside looking in, although they've just played so well, and they're getting healthier as Roman Anthony is back and leading off for Boston. But the Yankees right now, 5-0 over Boston. It has been a Paul Goldschmidt RBI single that knocked in Jose Caballero and Jazz Chisholm Jr., and then about Heliot Ramos homered to left, 416, a 3-run shot with Goldschmidt and Bellinger aboard, and that is where they are right now, as Ranger Suarez got knocked around. Will Warren is through 5 1/3 of shutout against the Boston Red Sox. So the other important matchup is right here. It is Seattle and Toronto. Toronto just a half game back from Baltimore, and Toronto is up 3-0.
5: As Kirk gets into one deep left field, it is gonna go! Stay hot, Alejandro Kirk. And it's an early 2-0 lead for the Blue Jays.
4: Yeah, Alejandro Kirk, the homer, Sportsnet on the call. 3-0 Toronto. That was a 2-run shot in the first inning, and they just added a Vladimir Guerrero Jr. double to left that scored Miles Straw. So 3-0 Toronto. Seattle, boy, they are in real danger of missing the playoffs with their high expectations this year, and probably going to see Dan Wilson get fired out there in Seattle, as they, man, with their pitching and just all the opportunities they've had, you thought maybe that, you know, they could be a favorite in the American League, and they have just never found their footing. They are a miserable away team. When Seattle is not in the friendly confines of T-Mobile Park, 27-41. So Toronto's still hanging around here at 67-70, a half game behind Baltimore. As far as other American League important games going on, Tampa Bay is down 2-1 against the Padres. The Pods are fighting for that wild card spot out in the National League. Xander Bogaerts singled, scored 2 runs back in the fourth inning. And then in the bottom of the fourth, it was Junior Caminero who hit a monstrous 440-foot homer. So that's what's made it 2-1. And then how about the White Sox and the Twins? Twins have a 4-0 lead on Chicago. It was a Josh Bell single to left in the first inning, made it 1-0. Trevor Larnach doubled in a pair, so it made it 3-0. And then Josh Bell singled again in the bottom of the third. And so they are through 4 right now with a 4-0 Minnesota lead. The Twins right now are actually even worse than Seattle, as they have lost 4 in a row. The Orioles, they've played some better baseball, but at one point it looked like they were slipping in the standings, and then all of a sudden everybody in front of them just fell apart. Texas, 4 straight losses. Seattle, 3 straight losses. Minnesota, 4 straight losses. You know, the Tigers won yesterday, but they're 2-8 in their last 10. Really, the hottest team in the American League has been the Kansas City Royals, who are 9-1 in their past 10, but they had such a deep hole to try to get out of. It has not been a very good time for them. So that is what's going on around the American League standings here, and I will keep you updated as we move forward here, and that is how the Orioles look to try to keep ground with the Cleveland Guardians as they play Jeffrey Springs and the very hopefully hittable today Sacramento Athletics. We'll come back and put the finishing touches on a Orioles game day here as Baltimore looks to sweep the A's. Nick Testoni, WBAL News Radio, 1090 and FM 101.5.
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4: Nick Testoni back here as the Orioles get set to take on the Athletics. First pitch scheduled for a little over 40 minutes from now as Baltimore looks to try to sweep the Athletics, who have been one of the more bigger disappointments in baseball this season. A lot of people thought, you know, last season they ended pretty well. Thought they could be somewhat like that this Chicago White Sox team has been this year, a team that has been at the basement for the last couple seasons. Can they kind of form that mold? And to start the season, the A's really had a nice start, and they looked to be a formidable team in the American League, and then it just all came crumbling. Injuries obviously played a huge part in that as well. And so a chance for the Orioles to use them as a stepping stone. I mean, if we go back really to the first half for the Athletics, who got off at one point, they were, you know, at least a decent team, at least hanging around 500 for a while there. And then it turned sideways going into the All-Star break. Looks like they lost 9 in a row. That really was a downer, especially when you go into a break losing 9 in a row. Ended up losing the first game out too. So a 10-game losing streak. They added followed that with another lengthy 10-game losing streak, excuse me. So that really sank their season. Had played a little bit better recently, took a series from the Astros, took a series from the Twins before this Orioles series. But no let up here for the Orioles, who are desperately trying to fight for a wild card spot here. They need to take care of business today. And it begins with getting after the starter, who Jeffrey Springs, who, you know, I remember in the past from Tampa Bay at times had been a decent pitcher and a serviceable left-hander, but this season has not been. Orioles, especially as they wrap up this trip here to Sacramento before they head to Colorado. No need to give away wins to bad teams right now. So that is a big spot today. And it's going to be a big Chris Bassitt day. Can he get his pitches over? Can he really, you know, a lot of Chris Bassitt's struggles have been injury related, and they signed him to be a guy who was going to fill innings and be a veteran leader on this team. All that's great, but if you're not filling innings and you're not pitching well, then what's the value? And so Chris Bassitt, if he can, you know, hopefully has turned the page from the back injury and the surgery has been good. His last three appearances since coming off the injury list, his ERA is a 3.06. If he can pitch excellent down this final month, well, then you forget, as an Orioles fan and as, you know, a player in that clubhouse or somebody's in the front office, you could just kind of live and forget and forgive the first part of the season for Chris Bassitt, because if he can be a big part of this team going forward here and help this team down the stretch, make some important starts, these are the games you need to win. This is a game where he needs to step up, and that is going to be a huge part of today's game, especially with the bullpen of the Orioles, which is taxed right now. Cam Sanders, probably not available today. He threw 18 pitches yesterday, but in the last 3 days has thrown 55. Rico Garcia, he threw 15 pitches last night. He's thrown 26 in the last 3 days. Also didn't look that great. Kittredge was used back-to-back nights, 25 pitches across the last 2 days. Yennier Cano has been used a decent amount, although they've limited him. So maybe Cano's available in a pinch today. I would think the guys that definitely are going to be available at the pen today is Anthony Nunez, who has been good since returning. He did pitch a good amount in Friday's game, 21 pitches, but got yesterday off. Hoppy has thrown 19 pitches across the last 3 days, but just 5 yesterday. The lefties are the freshest arms in the pen. Grant Wolfram, Josh Walker, all on 3 days plus rest. So if you have some spots there, you're going to probably have to ask your lefties at some point today to, you know, step up and be, you know, guys who get righties out in a good amount of way. In the Athletics bullpen, you know, we're probably not going to see Medina, who has been one of their better relievers this year as far as electric stuff goes. Pretty big arm there with a fastball touching triple digits. And you're not necessarily scared of the A's bullpen as it is, but the offense has got to show up a little bit sooner today. And, you know, 2 runs early for the Orioles 2 games ago, and one of them was assisted by Carlos Narvaez trucking the starting pitcher for the Athletics. And while that was a funny clip afterwards, the offense went quiet after that. The Orioles did a little bit better yesterday. They ended up, you know, scratching across 4 runs through the first 5 innings. But then, in those pressurized innings for the defense and the pitching staff, where they were constantly pitching with this tying run at the plate, the go-ahead run at the plate, the go-ahead run, you know, at second base, all those lengthy innings, they were able to get out of it. But the Orioles offense would come in and pretty much go 3 up, 3 down, and the pressure just felt like it never could get off of the pitching staff. And it was a good thing that the defense stepped up in that way. But the Orioles offense needs to come out and play a little bit better today. Bassitt, he did pitch against the A's earlier this season. Now, that was before he got the back surgery. But in his first start against the A's this season, 6 innings, 1 run. And that was the one win the Orioles had against the Athletics back in their series in May from Camden Yards. 6 strikeouts through 6 innings for Bassitt. On the other side, it is a home day game for Zach Geloff, which he loves. In 13 home day games, Geloff is hitting 400, 20 for 50 with an OPS north of 1,100. So he loves hitting at home, and he loves when the sun is out. Maybe we see a little more offense, a little more of the ball flying around on a day where the sun is up in West Sacramento. And for Zach Geloff, not exactly a local guy for the Orioles. I don't know exactly who he rooted for growing up, but Geloff is an Eastern Shore guy. He's from Rehoboth Beach, Delaware. So he is somewhat of a, you know, East Coast native and not too far away from Maryland. And I don't know if you'd call it a team that he rooted for growing up. That's a bit of a tough area. It could have been a Philly fan as well. But this is obviously a bit of a homecoming for him as far as playing the Orioles, a team that he probably would have seen on his TV broadcast or heard on his radio growing up. So he has been a very good hitter at home this season when it's a day game. And so we heard from Brett Hollander early in the show. He talked about how he was told that the ball flies here and it reaches up to 100-some degrees. The first 2 games of the series, luckily for him, the temperature has not been that bad. But We have not seen the ball fly. The offense has been muted for Sacramento baseball. We will see if the Orioles can jump out early. I still like, you know, maybe Pete Alonso to go yard today, as well as Kobe Mayo. Those righties have crushed left-handed pitching recently. And the way that we have seen Jeffrey Springs throw the ball and serve up some home runs recently, I like the chances of some of those Orioles righties getting into it today. And how about a nice day? Only about 77 right now out there in Sacramento. So he will not be, good for Brett Hollander, he will not be seeing anything close to 100 degrees out there. So that's a positive thing for him. By the way, Brett Hollander and Josh Lewin are still around the corner here as they will take over once we hit 3:30. So Orioles baseball getting closer and closer. We will come back here and wrap it up as the Birds look to sweep the Athletics, get to one game under 500, and set up a nice road trip where they would have won their first four of five games, a chance to sweep and then send them off to Colorado with a chance to get over 500. That would be something if the Orioles could do that. Nick Testoni, WBAL News Radio, 1090 and FM 101.5.
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13: 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The pivotal midterm elections are just weeks away. 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
4: All right, wrapping up an Orioles game day. Nick Testoni here on WBAL as we get ready to send you out to West Sacramento, where the Orioles look to sweep the Athletics. Chris Bassitt looks to get a win over the team he spent the most time with in the big leagues, the Athletics. Jeffrey Springs, he has been through a rough patch pretty much from May on. The Orioles will look to take advantage of that as the left-hander takes the ball for the Athletics. 3-12 with a 6.08 ERA. 4:05 scheduled first pitch. Baltimore, they have been a great team when they score first. They are now up to 44-23 is their record when they score first. Can they do that again? It would be very beneficial. When the opponent scores first, 23-46. So it's been a big part of their game this year. If they can score first, they seem to be able to hold leads. Even though the bullpen the last couple nights has been a little shaky, they have been able to hang on. Your starting lineups briefly or quickly once again as the Orioles get ready to take on these Athletics and look for a sweep. It's Blaze Alexander leading off and playing second base, followed by Pete Alonso DHing. Gunnar Henderson plays shortstop. Kobe Mayo, the left-handed killer, is at first base. Christian Encarnacion-Strand plays third. Leody Taveras out in right. Christian Franklin gets the start today out in left. Carlos Narvaez does the catching. Colton Cowser is out in center field and will bat in the nine spot as he will go left on left. Only two true lefties for the Orioles in this lineup with Henderson and Cowser. Leody Taveras will bat from the right-handed side. Orioles baseball is coming up next. Looking for a sweep, looking to get to one game under. Brett and Josh have the call. Nick Testoni, WBAL News Radio 1090 and FM 101.5.
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13: The Orioles Radio Network is on the air. Coming up, we get you ready for the first pitch of today's game. 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
23: And welcome to it. It's a great day for a sweep in West Sacramento. The Orioles have won three straight series, but so far in that run, they've been unable to finish the job in the finale. They're hoping today they can sweep the Athletics and get off to a 5-1 start on this critical road trip. Welcome to it, Brett Hollander alongside Josh Lewin. The Orioles find themselves today just a game back in that final wildcard spot in the American League. Chris Bassitt, who's been really sharp off the injury list, on the mound for the Orioles today. And the veteran left-hander Jeffrey Springs, who may have one of the worst seasons and runs in baseball right now. He has been among the worst pitchers in the game since pretty much May the 1st. He's on the mound for the A's. Coming up on the pregame show, we will hear from the Orioles skipper, Craig Albernez, and we'll recap another dramatic Orioles win next with Josh Lewin. All that and much more coming up on the Orioles Radio Network.
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13: 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Coming up in 10 minutes, we hear from Orioles manager Craig Albernez. 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
28: Making a charge at the playoffs here in 2026, here come your Baltimore Orioles. 4-1 on the road trip so far, four games still to play. The path is there as they look for a sweep in West Sacramento, California. Josh Lewin with you. If you failed to gun the Red Bull and stay up till 1 a.m. last night, here's a recap of what you missed. A nail-biting 5-3 Orioles win. Shane Boz was on the mound. He hadn't won since the NBA playoffs were still going on back in mid-June. But he had the knuckle curve dancing, the fastball cracking. He was ahead 4-0, thanks in part to Colton Cowser.
23: The pitch. Cowser lifts this in the air, right center field and deep. Butler's on the run. He's at the wall. And that baby's gone. That did carry out. A homer for Cowser. And it's 2-0 Baltimore.
28: It would get to 4-0 soon enough. The Milkman in a Cowtown coming through again. He's been really good these last couple of weeks. 9 of 18, couple jacks during a six-game hitting streak. Beats the heck out of his 4-for-39 July. The other big bat that stepped up, Leody Taveras. Pop quiz, who's got the second most runs batted in on this Baltimore team behind Alonso? It is, well, the former Ranger and Mariner who had already doubled in one run when he came to the bat in the fifth inning. Two on, two out, leg kick and the pitch. Belted near third, it's a fair ball over the bag, down the line. One run scores. Cortez chasing it in the corner. Mayo told to come home. Relay throw will not be made. Standing at second base with another double is Leody Taveras. 4-0 Baltimore here in inning number six. And that lead would get strained in the bottom of the inning when Boz lost the plot. The bullpen moved in. It got a little bit tricky with the A's cutting the lead to 4-3. They left the bases loaded twice from there. Big insurance run was grabbed by the Birds in the top of inning number nine.
23: Taveras looks at one go by, and it will go by the catcher, and it will go to the backstop, and the Orioles steal a run. Cowser comes home to score, and it's 5-3 Baltimore in the ninth on a wild pitch.
28: Yeah, the A's defense let him down last night. That mishandling by Jonah Heim and three errors for the night. The O's, meantime, played error-free baseball for the eighth straight game. When it was time to slam the door, Andrew Kittredge was asked to do so, and here's how it went down.
23: Here's the 3-1. Ground ball to Encarnacion Strand. He backs up a big hop, fires across the diamond, in time! And that's your ball game. And the Orioles win again, 5-3 in Sacramento. Never easy, but they get it done. And now just a game out of that final wild card spot in the American League. The Orioles survive and they crawl to two games under 500 here at the end of August.
28: Encarnacion Strand made that play. It was 4 of 4 making plays on grounders to end innings last night. That last one made that final 5-3. Baltimore, yeah, as Brett said, getting within one skinny little game of that final playoff spot. And after the game, Colton Cowser stepped to the mic.
0: No, I mean, we're just showing up every day and just trying to compete and put up the best effort we can, and wherever we ended up. But, I mean, I think that we're a little aware of what's going on, but, you know, winning baseball cures everything. So that's our mission. That's our daily goal, is to show up, compete, and, you know, give ourselves the best chance to win.
28: Cowser with a big home run early, then he and the rest of the guys playing airtight defense late. Defense has been a big deal lately. Think about what's gone right in the field to get some wins. A week ago, Tyler O'Neill, the diving catch in right. The Orioles win that game in 10. Jackson Holliday, the diving stop and throw in St. Louis to save a game. Dylan Beavers getting his first outfield assist at home plate here in Sacramento. All the bullpen escapes, including last night, has put the O's in position now to make their move. Speaking of the bullpen, the one guy all but guaranteed to get in there today at some point is left-hander Josh Walker. He is the only arm that has not been dragged to the mound at least once in this series. So we'll talk to the upstate New York native as the pregame show continues next, right here on the Orioles Radio Network.
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28: The O's and A's end their season series today here in Northern California. Next up, a trip to Denver, another resort destination for the Bats. Josh Lewin with you, and with this minor league park in Sacramento playing a bit like a launching pad sometimes, the pitching has got to be on point. Lefty reliever Josh Walker has spent most of his career trying to not play in minor league ballparks. He's finally making it in the big leagues, and we talked to him about that.
11: I think it's mostly credit to, like, all the guys in the locker room, like, the guys behind me in the field just gives me confidence to throw the ball in the zone, and that's my job, is to attack guys and get outs as quick as I can. So kind of no matter where we are, like whatever park we are, it's here, one of the other 29, like I feel good on the bump just with the guys that are in the field behind me and the guy behind the dish. So
12: yeah, and I'm curious because, you know, you've worked so hard at your craft, and this is such a random game sometimes in the bullpen. You know, one bad weekend can just kind of ruin your ERA. People start looking at you different. What's your mindset? I mean, to me, it's like walking a tightrope all the time. Do you enjoy that? I mean, like, okay, like I gotta stick the landing here.
11: No, I mean, I think if you get too caught up in worrying about all things are going good, don't mess it up, or like worrying about your numbers and start thinking about that. It's like, I think I had a conversation with Kittredge the other day. We were just going back and forth, and the more you obsess over that stuff and results, like that's just like the more focus you're taking off doing your job right then and there, right, or being ready going into every day. So I think it's just kind of like mentality of wiping the slate every day and just knowing, all right, I gotta do my job today, be ready when my name's called. I'm expecting the phone to come down for me every day, so I'm ready and just going with the game plan and, you know, attacking the zone. Yeah, that's it. It's like simplifying it and not overthinking, like, okay, we're finally here, like getting my feet under me a little bit. But there's something to be said for like a mental like development a little bit of like learning how to be the same guy every day. And like you said, if there is a blow up outing, and then if you start worrying about, oh, what that did to my numbers or this and that, you know, that's just a snowball down the line. So it's just, you know, you do your job to the best of your ability and give the guys behind you a chance to make plays. Like, as long as you're not giving free bases when it's unnecessary and whatnot, and just going right at guys, like that's all you can do. You make a perfect pitch and a guy could put it over the wall.
12: Exactly.
11: So I mean, it's not worrying about outcomes before they even happen. It's like, here's my job, I'm going to do it, let the results be what they will be, and that's it.
28: That's Josh Walker, who has pitched 9 times since the trade deadline. He hasn't given up a single run. When we come back, Craig Albernaz had plenty to say after last night's 5-3 win. Brett Hollander is back with that after this on the Orioles Radio Network.
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17: Left lane is blocked southbound 95.
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23: Orioles baseball coming up here from West Sacramento and Sutter Health Park. Brett Hollander with you. And the Orioles got a win last night. They have been getting great production offensively from Christian Encarnacion Strand. He's one of the great stories on this ball club, but recently, defensively, he has been terrific. So he's helping the team in every way, and that's been observed also by Orioles manager Craig Albernaz.
31: Yeah, I've been extremely impressed. You know, Seth's coming in here. Obviously, we knew a little bit about him, but, you know, a lot of first base play in Cincinnati, but the way he's been playing third base has been outstanding for us. Those plays were huge, you know, and big moments too. And even the last one to end the game, like, that's not an easy play. So he's been an outstanding for us. We're extremely lucky to have him.
23: It's not all sunshine right now for the Baltimore Orioles. Samuel Basayo got hurt last night. He was hit in the right hand, his throwing hand, with a wild pitch last night when he was behind the plate. He was removed from the game last night, but something maybe a little deeper than that. A lot of frustration based on recent offensive struggles boiled over in the dugout last night. It was very clear that Samuel Basayo was very angry with himself and how he's not producing right now. It's not the first time this year either, and Craig Albernaz talked about that after the game.
31: We all have talks with him, but with Sandy, it comes from a place of passion. He wants to get the results. He has high standards for himself, and rightfully so. And he's a young player, so he's developing in front of our eyes at a big league level, and he's a special talent. And he gets frustrated, and that's something where he's working through, but also it's one of those things where everyone in that clubhouse just has to rally around him.
23: Yeah, Samuel Basayo not in the starting lineup today. It is Carlos Narvaez behind the plate. Colton Cowser gets a rare start left on left today. He's been that good. He's been that good offensively, defensively. He's even done it against left-handed pitching recently. And Colton Cowser had a great night last night. Yeah, the home run, but he hit every ball hard.
31: A great swing by Cowser. He had a great night tonight. His at-bats over the past week or so have been awesome to watch, and that home run was big for us.
23: That is Orioles skipper Craig Albernez. Also, Shane Baz finally off the schneid, his first win since June 12, and he was pretty good last night, too.
31: Shane was outstanding tonight. The sixth inning, he kind of, I wouldn't say he hit a wall, but it just looked like he kind of lost a little feel for the command a little bit. There was the walks, the hit by pitch. Just one of those things where you just don't know like how it's going to happen in what inning. But Shane was great for us, you know, and also our bullpen coming in and picking him up was the biggest factor tonight.
23: And that bullpen, although it was not easy, walked the tightrope for several innings. Alex Hoppe, who's been a revelation in the back of that Orioles bullpen, put out the fire again.
31: The way he's, Nick last night was electric. He's really settled in, getting comfortable in that spot. You know, with his electric stuff, we felt it was the right spot for him. And, you know, he had a couple wild misses, but he does a great job of locking it back in. And, you know, like I said, and then Sess makes a great play to kind of, you know, seal that inning. So it's, Hoppe is developing into being a really big force in the pen.
23: That is Orioles manager Craig Albernez. When we come back, Josh Lewin has the injury report as we get closer to first pitch here in Sacramento on the Orioles Radio Network.
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28: Baltimore 67-69. That doesn't sound like a playoff team, but this year, why not? The O's began the day just a game away from where they need to be, chasing Cleveland, tangled with Texas, Toronto, among the stalking horses close behind. Josh Lewin with you from West Sacramento. The injury report brought to you by Orthopedic Associates of Central Maryland, a division of CAO. 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Felix Bautista, decent inning in his rehab start at Double A today, one scoreless inning. Samuel Basayo, a day off today. Unclear whether it's physical, mental, or both at this point. Maybe a little bit of both. It's a banged-up finger and a banged-up psyche after another frustrating game at the plate. Chris Bassett on the mound today. The former A will match up against Jeffrey Springs, the former Ray. Bassett hasn't had a great season, but he's been Tarek Skubal compared to Springs. Springs won none of his last 20 starts, 0-12 with 8 no decisions. Brett Hollander back in a bit with more on the pitching matchup, and we've got starting lineups too. This is Orioles Baseball on the Orioles Radio Network.
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20: Left lane is blocked southbound 95.
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25: Brett Hollander and Josh Lewin with you from Sutter Health Park. It is a beautiful afternoon for baseball in West Sacramento. It could be more beautiful if the Orioles can get a sweep here, earn their fifth sweep of the season, and get over that hump and get to a game below 500 with a win. Today's fuel conditions are brought to you by our friends at ProLawn Plus, delivering home run lawns all season long. The Athletics have the 33-year-old left-hander Jeffrey Springs on the mound. You can make a case he has been this season one of the worst, if not the worst, starting pitcher in baseball. He oddly got off to a good start, but it has been all wrong since then. In his last 20 games, he's given up 76 earned runs, and he is 0-12 in his last 20 games. The southpaw on the mound for the A's today. For the Orioles, it's the right-hander and former A, Chris Bassitt. Bassitt making his fourth start off the injured list. He's coming off of his best start of the season, and as an Oriole, he was really good against the Cardinals. 6 2/3, 6 hits.
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3: 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For Cano overall this year, game number 59, a 3.14 ERA. Put in the fire last night, came on with the game on the line, bases loaded and one out. And he ended the seventh with back-to-back strikeouts. He was outstanding. Jonah Heim will pinch hit for Leika Williams, a switch hitter batting left-handed, and at strike one. There will be a challenge here by Heim. Why not? Both teams still with two ABS challenges, and Heim is right. So flip the count.
4: Yeah, he stepped out and, in fact, was blowing a bubble during that adjudication right there. Pretty confident that he was going to be right.
3: Cano last night looked better than he has in weeks. The 1-0 hit foul out of play off to the left. It's 1-1. Cano got a couple of outs yesterday. That's double the amount of outs he had gotten in the three previous outings. Not that he had pitched poorly, but it was against the Yankees on the 19th. One out, six pitches. And then almost a week later against the Cardinals, one out, five pitches. Down and in to Heim, 2-1. And then against the Athletics on the 28th, it was one out, three pitches. So this is three consecutive games for Cano. But really, over about a week and a half, he has pitched infrequently, which is unusual because he had been the Orioles' best relief pitcher. Line drive into center field. Couser barely has to move. Makes the grab head high. Out number one in the bottom of the ninth.
4: And hopefully that's the only fly ball that the Orioles will deal with. Cano has got the third best ground ball rate in baseball. Has allowed a home run in 46 games going back to April.
3: He had that hiccup in St. Pete, but last night looked like his old self. Didn't look like his old self for a few days. He wasn't confident. Henry Bolte batting right on right. And this sinker is down and away 1-0. The Maryland Energy Administration is circling every save in the scorebook this season to remind Marylanders to save money with clean energy. 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Baseball on a Sunday afternoon in Sacramento, down and away with a sinker 2-0. Orioles trying to get back to a game under 500 for the first time since April the 30th. This is their seventh opportunity since then to do so. They have not won yet in this opportunity since then. The 2-0, swing and a miss. Late on a sinker, it's 2-1. The Orioles have won three consecutive series, but they have failed to come up with the sweep in the finale in the previous two and look bad in doing so. The pitch, there's a called strike. A sinker over, it's 2-2. And today kind of got off to that type of start. They were down 5-1. Bassett was not sharp early at all. Jeffrey Springs, who's been one of the worst pitchers in baseball, actually looked good early against the Orioles. But then really, Bassett turned it around. The 2-2, big chopper. Hit to third base. Encarnacion Strand fields it off balance. Throw in time. Got him by a whisker. Two away. And then, quite frankly, without a better way to put it, Gunnar Henderson took over this game. He did it offensively. He did it defensively. 4-for-4 for Henderson. Two home runs, including a three-run shot. He has tripled in this game. And it's one of the best performances by any Oriole this year. Jeff McNeil, the final chance for the A's. And it's a fly ball into left. It pushes Beavers back. He's under it, and he makes the catch. And that's a Sacktown sweep. The Orioles come to Sacramento, and they win all three games. And today was a come-from-behind victory. An 8-5 win over the Athletics. And at long last, the Orioles just a single game under 500. They remain just a game back of that final wildcard spot in the American League. And on this Sunday,

0: Friday afternoon, the Orioles take care of business. Yennier Cano earns a save. The last time Cano pitched in three consecutive days, you have to go back to July of 25. And the last time any Oriole reliever pitched in three straight days, you have to go back to earlier in August when Cam Sanders did it. But Cano gets it done, and so do the Orioles, and they do it behind an outstanding performance from Gunnar Henderson, who's the fifth Oriole in team history with two-plus homers in a game, two or more homers in a game, and a triple. Last time it happened was Nelson Cruz in 2014. It's Henderson's day here, and the Orioles win it 8-5 over the A's. We'll come back with the totals from Sacramento in a moment on the Orioles Radio Network.
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5: Well, maybe it was a harbinger of a happy times here in Sacramento when we learned the name of the national anthem singer was Steve Pearce today. Yeah, hero from 2014. That's the last time the Orioles have won a playoff game was in 2014. Last time an Oriole had a two-homer and a triple game was Nelson Cruz in 2014. So we can talk about that, too, because Gunnar Henderson checked that box. Josh Lewin, Brett Hollander with you. The O's had to rally from down 5-1. Thanks to Gunner and company, they did it. O's 8, A's 5. And with that, the Orioles are 5-1 on this road trip, a three-city, three-time-zone road trip. Very challenging. Cleveland was a winner earlier in the day, so the O's knew they had to win to keep pace. That's exactly what they did. And with the win, they're 68-69. That's the first time since the end of April they have been within one game of 500. And they're heading to play a Colorado Rockies team that is in a bit of a death spiral right now. They've lost 11 out of 13. They just had to play the Atlanta Braves on the road, and it did not go well. So when the Orioles get to Coors Field, they'll be feeling pretty good about themselves, winning today 8-5. Eight runs, only seven hits, no errors, only one man left on base. That was Gunnar Henderson after he tripled in the eighth. For the A's, it was 5-9-0, stranding six. Winning pitcher, the former A. That was Chris Bassett, who is now 6-4. He didn't have his A game. He really struggled innings 1, 2, and 3, but then he settled in and was able to get almost out of the sixth. Eventually, Yennier Cano would get his third save of the year. Losing pitcher, you got to feel for Jeffrey Springs, who is now 3-13, including 0-13 in his last 21 starts with 8-0 decisions speckled in there. But it was Bassett over Springs, the O's over the A's. The happy final in West Sacramento, 8-5. Got more to tell you as the Orioles clubhouse rolls in just a moment on the Orioles Radio Network.
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13: Left lane is blocked southbound 95.
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0: Not get off to a good start. Chris Bassitt was not sharp. The Orioles off to a slow start against a pitcher who's having a terrible season in Jeffrey Springs. And you're thinking, here we go again, Josh, because the last two opportunities that the Orioles have had a chance to sweep just over the last week, they've come up short and not looked good doing it in these Sunday finales, both getaway, or in these finales, both getaway days.
5: Yeah, this was a sleepy beginning. It was 5-1 for the A's through three. Kobe Mayo's really the guy that woke him up. We don't want to sleep on what he did. He scored a run now, five straight games for the first time in his career. Continues to just obliterate left-hand pitching. And the fact that Mayo was up there against Springs in the fourth with two already on, it just seemed like an obvious thing that was going to happen, and it did. Three-run jack made it 5-4 at that point. Gunnar Henderson's, I didn't really see coming. He'd already homered in the game in the first. That's great. But he's never had, or at least had not had until today, a two-home run game off a left-hand pitcher. He got that done when he took Mr. Springs out for a second straight time on a second straight high slider that was thrown to him. And for a second straight time, the ball went exactly 413 feet off the bat of Gunnar. So his first ever two-home run game off a lefty. It's a five RBI game for just the second time in his career. A double away from a cycle in this one. He was, I thought, generously awarded a triple in the eighth inning. I thought it was a single and a two-base error. But either way, that is a huge afternoon for a guy who really needed it. Five runs batted in for the guy. He'd had five the entire month of August. First 29 days of the month, he had five. He had five in a single afternoon. So you add up the Henderson day and the Mayo day, you get 8 runs, and that's enough to carry the Orioles to the sweep.
0: Yeah, all the damage done by the first group in that batting order and the other group in the bullpen with no Andrew Kittredge, with no Rico Garcia, with no Cam Sanders, with no Alex Hoppe. They get it done today, too, which is another big part of the story. And that and Chris Bassett kind of surviving after a tough start.
5: Yennier Cano pitching 3 days in a row, and he was fantastic in the 9th inning. Nunez still a lot of swing and miss stuff. The Orioles, meantime, speaking of swinging and missing, I mean, they were, what, one walk

0: Rizzo stayed to watch the game and was chatting away in the dugout, but we will get an update on that coming up. When we come back, we will hear the highlights in this one as we continue on the Orioles Radio Network.
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0: And highlights are brought to you by PNC. Patience is a winning strategy in baseball and banking. PNC Bank, brilliantly boring since 1865. The Orioles and Gunnar Henderson got it going early today, top of the first, against a beleaguered left-hander named Jeffrey Springs, among the worst pitchers in baseball so far this year. And Gunnar Henderson got to him early. He is 6-for-37. He slams this, though, right center field and deep. That's carrying, and it carries out. A line drive home run for Henderson, and it's 1-0 Orioles in the first. Now, there was a quick answer from the A's. They scored 2 in the first off Chris Bassitt, 1 in the second, and 2 more in the third. And the Orioles, on a Sunday afternoon going for the sweep, found themselves trailing this game 5-1. They would have to hit the comeback trail, and they did, starting in the top of the fourth. It was a Pete Alonso single, followed by an infield hit by Gunnar Henderson, and then Kobe Mayo got to bat left on right.
8: Here's the kick, here's the pitch. Mayo slugs it, left field, it's going to take off. That ball is gone! You didn't have to wait too long. You just had to wait for the 2-0 count. And there goes that man again. He put it on a zip line out of here to left. 3-run jack, it is 5-4.
0: Still down a run, that would change in the fifth, because this similar combination of hitters got it going again. This time it was Blaze Alexander with an infield hit, then an Alonso walk, and then that man Henderson again. Here's the pitch. Gunner smashes this deep to right field. Forget about it. It's long gone. A two-homer game for Henderson, and Baltimore seizes the lead in the fifth. 5-1 at one point, erased, and the Orioles had the lead, and they would not look back. They would add, after a very scary moment in the top of the eighth, Alonso was hit by a pitch in the head. He would be removed from the game for a pinch runner in Jackson Holliday. He would stay in the Orioles dugout, watch the rest of the game. We'll have an update on that shortly, but the next batter was Gunnar Henderson. Gunner goes the other way and smokes it into left field, a base hit over towards the gap, and it goes right by the left fielder Cortez. Holliday streaking around third base. He will score easily. Henderson digging for third. The throw is too late. An RBI triple for Henderson, and the Orioles get a huge tack on run. It's 8-5. 8-5, that was up to Yennier Cano pitching in a third consecutive game on a third consecutive day. Every day in this

0: series. He would get a couple of quick outs, and then the final batter was Jeff McNeil. Jeff McNeil, the final chance for the A's, and it's a fly ball into left. It pushes Beavers back. He's under it, and he makes the catch. And that's a Sacktown sweep. The Orioles come to Sacramento, and they win all three games. And today was a come-from-behind victory. An 8-5 win over the Athletics. And at long last, the Orioles, just a single game under 500. They remain just a game back of that final wildcard spot in the American League. And on this Sunday afternoon, the Orioles take care of business. They sure did. And they're off to a 5-1 start on this road trip. When we come back, we will hear from Orioles manager Craig Albernez next on the Orioles Radio Network.
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10: An accident just before the tunnel has been cleared.
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11: Left lane is blocked southbound 95.
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14: Yeah, the old West Sacramento sweep. The Orioles get it done, and they will go to Denver now. Just a game under 500, just a game out of the playoffs. Josh Lewin, Brett Hollander with you. We'll hear from Craig Albernez in just a moment. The bullpen continues to sparkle, a 1.1 ERA since August 20th. So that's 10 days now where you just have this big, big circle of trust. The Orioles overall have won 7 of 9. 5-1 is their road trip record. The only loss was in St. Louis on a getaway day where they fell behind big. Almost came back to win that one. So there's some real feel-good around the ball club right now. Hopefully they can channel that going to a place where there are going to be some runs scored. No question about that. And there were certainly runs scored here in West Sacramento today. The O's win it 8-5. The previous games of their series, 4-3 final, 6-2 final, 2-1 final back in Baltimore. There was a 4-3 and a 5-3 here before the 8-5 today. So all the runs we thought might show up at some point in this ballpark finally did this afternoon. Kobe Mayo with a big three-run home run, and then Henderson a three-run home run after he had already hit a solo. So, yeah, the hitters did enough. Again, can't say enough about the bullpen. They needed to be big because Bassett could not get out of the sixth inning. Almost got to 100 pitches. He was one shy at 99. Craig Albert has standing by. Let's go to him right now.
3: He obviously had Gunnar a rare day off a couple days ago. Is there something to maybe when a guy gets a breather like that to maybe reset him a little bit and lead to a massive day like this?
15: Yeah, I think so, especially being Gunny, and he's only had one day off up until that point. The mindset of showing up every day, playing, like, it takes a toll, you know, and he's awesome. He's been handling it well, but it was great to get him a breather, and today was outstanding. Great at-bats. Obviously, the two home runs we'll always take, but, you know, the ability to hit the ball the other way, drive the ball the opposite field gap, you know, staying on the lefty, like, it was a lot they were like today, and defensively was outstanding as well.
3: Between the home runs, the defense, legging out the triple, is this an example of a way Gunnar can take over a game in a way very few players can?
15: Absolutely. Yeah, that was on full display today, and even his ability to run the bases, like, really opened it up on the triple, and the defensive plays were outstanding. That one against McBass was like a weird spin, checked up on him. Obviously, Gunnar being Gunnar, was upset he didn't make the play, but he definitely more than made up for it on defense. Yeah, it was outstanding all-around game for Gunnar.
3: How's Pete?
15: Pete's good. We actually, Jackie was already going to run for him, be it in the eighth inning and being available, kind of similar soup with what we did with Gunnar on the first game. So Jackie was already ready to run, and Pete was fine, came out fine. He was typical Pete in the dugout, so he'll be fine.
16: He signaled to the pitcher that he was okay. Thumbs up. How do you think about that? You know, showing him, letting him know, hey, I didn't think it was your fault.
15: Yeah, young pitcher on the mound, ball got away from him. Like, it's one of those things. It just sucks that it happened, you know. But Pete, the total pro he is, he gets the game. Count was 0-2, I believe. So it's like he's intentionally hit him. But yeah, that's just the pro Pete is.
3: Bassett, you know, struggled for the first three innings, but then when he had run support, he really locked it in. What do you think he did well in the later innings when he was out there?
15: The first inning, it looked like he was fighting the mound a little bit, getting comfortable and settled into the game. And as he went throughout, obviously the first three innings were a lot different than the last three. And he did a great job putting up zeros. You know, I was with the pen the way it was, and Bass knew it too. And that's what veteran guys do. They understand the state of the pen and where it's at. He did a great job of posting. And he definitely wanted to go back out, you know, for the sixth inning. He was very adamant about it. And that was awesome to see because he understands where we're at. And he did a great job of bearing down and giving us a chance to win and pitch deeper into the game.
3: Do you think that Kobe is going to start to get the Barry Bonds treatment against left-handers at some point here with just how well he has been hitting against them?
15: I hope not. I hope not. Kobe's having first full year in the big leagues. He's having a really good year, and his ability to impact the ball off of lefties is real, and it's fun to watch. And his at bat quality against right-handed pitching is getting better as the year goes on. It's awesome to see, especially like even yesterday, driving the ball to the opposite field, like we talked about with all of our guys. When our guys are doing that, especially Kobe, because he has such pull side power, the ability to go that way is a big sign. So yeah, I hope he does not get the Barry Bond treatment.
16: I think it's your fifth or sixth sweep of the season. How would you assess this overall three-game series here?
15: Assess the three-game series here?
16: Yes.
15: It was a great series for us. You know, obviously we're in the hunt. We need every win we can. The West Coast trip is always tough, and our guys did a great job of playing great ball in St. Louis and continuing on here. And you know, for us, it's one game at a time. You know, we have to enjoy this happy flight, enjoy this, and then turn the page and be on the Colorado tomorrow.
3: Besides hand.
14: We'll be there to chronicle what happens. The O's will land one game under 500, one game out of the playoffs. Brett Hollander is back with a final word in just a moment. 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
0: Orioles get it done. They earn that sweep, a much-needed sweep on this day over the Athletics. They come from behind a brilliant performance, both on offense and defense from Gunnar Henderson, and win the game 8-5. The road trip continues tomorrow night, now in Mountain Time, against the Rockies. An 8:40 first pitch back home in Baltimore. We're on the air at 8:05. Here in Sacramento, our ballpark producer has been R.J. DeSanto and Mark Brady. Job well done here at Sutter Health Park. And our studio producer on this Sunday has been Ryan Leshko. For my partner, Josh Lewin, I'm Brent Hollander. Once again, our final score against the Athletics. The Orioles win again. They're now 5-1 in this road trip. They win today 8-5. Thanks for being with us, and we'll talk tomorrow night from Denver, Colorado, right here on the Orioles Radio Network.
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24: Okay, gang. So, chances are there'll never be an emergency ever, ever again.
25: Mm-hmm.
24: But just in case, let's talk about a plan.
25: Okay.
24: So, who's going to do what? Anyone? Yeah, okay, perfect. We'll figure it out as we go. So, who is going to grab the go bag?
25: What's a go bag?
26: It is a bag we do not have that is filled with things we really, really need in an emergency.
27: Guess we won't have to worry about it then.
24: Ah, good point. So, we all know who to call if something happens then, right?
27: I'd have to call Jill, Devin, Melissa, Karen, and Bruce.
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5: Become angry at God because he felt the church was too slow to confront racial injustice and racial discrimination and was too slow to champion civil rights. And so he left. He left angry. And for a period of time, he left the church and didn't go to mass for years. He has since returned and become a very devout Catholic. But when he left the seminary, he went instead to college, to Holy Cross, and then to Yale Law School. And when he was a student, he was a hard left radical. He would wear camouflage pants and combat boots, and he'd have a poster of Malcolm X on the wall. And he actually participated in a riot in Harvard Square. And he was, as he put it in his own words, an angry young man. And he was angry at God. He was angry at the church. He was angry at America. He was angry at the white man. He was a leftist. He voted for George McGovern. And his leaving the seminary permanently fractured his relationship with his grandfather. His grandfather taught him, if you start something, you don't quit. And his grandfather threw him out of the house when he left the seminary. But I will say, you asked, how did Thomas go from being a left-wing radical to one of the nation's leading conservatives? I think the seeds for that were laid with his grandfather. His grandfather didn't consider himself a conservative, but he was a rugged individualist who believed in individual responsibility. So, for example, his grandparents were poor their entire life, but yet never once did they take government welfare. And his grandfather said to him, Clarence, if you take welfare from the government, then you give the government license to come into your house and tell you how to live your life. And I don't want the government in my house telling me how to live my life. And that rugged individualism, that sense of truth, that sense of you are responsible for your own life and nobody else is, that's the foundation of what led Justice Thomas to be such an extraordinary conservative.
8: You know, you talk about just some of the things that came out of this book that have really become even bigger and just public knowledge now. And by the way, if you just joined us, we're talking about the book now, Going Further, the Incomparable Clarence Thomas. Senator Cruz, you got to do this biography of him. It is incredible. One of the things that has really come out that went mainstream over the last couple of days is the fact that Justice Thomas described the expectation that black Americans must hold a certain political ideology as a form of indentured servitude. Talk about that, because it was something that when you interviewed him for the podcast we do, and the video is out, you can watch on YouTube right now. You can also download it wherever you get your podcast. That was one of the, I think, the best parts of y'all's conversation is, how many people expected that he must have a certain point of view because of the color of his skin? If he didn't, then there was like shock.
5: Yeah, that's absolutely right. And I do want to encourage everyone, go listen to the interview we did on the Verdict podcast with Justice Thomas, or even better, go watch it on YouTube because the whole thing's on video. It is the first and only podcast Clarence Thomas has ever done. He's never done one before, and he sat with me for an hour and 20 minutes. And we had a really candid conversation. And one of the things he talked about was the rigid ideology that is forced on African Americans in this country. There is a view that if you're a black man, you have to obey, you have to be a leftist. And I will tell you, there is a viciousness and nastiness to Clarence Thomas because he is black from the left. You know, Antonin Scalia was every bit as conservative as Clarence Thomas. And yet the left didn't despise him. They didn't have contempt for him. They didn't demonize and vilify him the way they do Clarence Thomas. They view him as a traitor to his race. And there is a viciousness. You see leftist academics and lawyers and law professors and just leftists online who ridicule Clarence Thomas as stupid, who claim he is a house Negro or an Uncle Tom, and they're vicious. And Clarence Thomas, look, he described in law school at Yale, someone gave him a book from Thomas Sowell. Thomas Sowell, the great economist, African-American conservative, brilliant man. But Thomas read the first few pages of his book and he threw it in the trash. And he said at the time, no black man is allowed to think like this. And it took several years more of him growing and experiencing life. To he was actually working in the AG's office in Missouri for then AG Jack Danforth. And a colleague of his said, Clarence, there's someone else who thinks like you. And he says, what? And it was Thomas Sowell. There was a book review of a new book Sowell had written that was in the Wall Street Journal. And he gave it to Thomas. And Thomas remembered it was the same guy he'd thrown in the trash and said he couldn't think like this. And he read the book and agreed with every word and became voracious. But he has the courage to withstand the demonization and hate. It's one of the reasons why I think Clarence Thomas is a true American hero.
8: 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It's Verdict with Ted Cruz. 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So grab it. We'll take a quick break. 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
11: From ABC News, I'm Wayne Cabot. The war is on again. First combat in a month. Iran just now saying it fired on two U.S. bases in Jordan after American forces fired on Iranian rocket launchers in the Strait of Hormuz. Iran claiming it destroyed U.S. bases at Al-Azraq and King Hussein, both in Jordan. But the U.S. says the missiles were intercepted. 15 are missing in Grand Canyon flooding the Colorado River. Swamped a campground where people ran for their lives, including this camper and his wife.
12: We are running down. She's running up. And we go, should we stop at our camp and grab our belongings? She goes, no, get out of here.
11: Dozens were rescued by helicopter the day after Dolly Parton was laid to rest. Casey Musgraves paid tribute in Boston. Brandi Carlile in Nashville saying Dolly took a risk and accepted me for being gay. This is ABC News.
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13: Traffic.
15: The ongoing crash in Baltimore County, portion of 95 southbound. It's near the Joppa Farm Road overpass before you get to White Marsh Boulevard. The activity in the far left lane. On the northbound side in the express lanes, both shoulders are blocked, but the two travel lanes of the express lanes and the main lanes are all open, so no major delay northbound. And just a brief delay southbound on the Attle Loop near Green Spring Avenue. They had reports of the accident. Looks like that's been totally cleared. On the eastern shore, just a very brief delay in westbound 50 as you make the approach to the 5301 merge in Queenstown. Then no troubles on 50 from Queenstown over the Bay Bridge. I'm Ken Berger, WBAL News Radio 1090 and FM 101.5.
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13: Weather.
16: The forecast for tonight, expect partly cloudy skies. There is a slight chance for a shower or thunderstorm. Temperatures will drop back into the upper 60s and low 70s. During the day tomorrow, a mixture of clouds and some sunshine, about a 30% chance for a shower or thunderstorm. It'll be warm and humid with high temperatures in the upper 80s. It's going to be a hot day on Tuesday, a 30% chance for a thunderstorm in the afternoon, high temperature around 94. 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
8: Welcome back. It is the Ben Ferguson Show. It is so nice to have you with us. A super PAC linked to Hamas-friendly CARE is now taking credit for helping elect Abdul El-Sayed. And even scarier than that, they're now saying they're building a quote-unquote movement in the U.S. Where? Inside of mosques. That's right. The CARE-linked lobby arm also not only taking credit for boosting the campaign of Mamdani, as well as Adam Hamaway, a New Jersey Democratic nominee for Congress. But they're saying this is all starting in their mosques. The Super PAC saying that they believe that we are building a victory and showing we're building a movement in our mosques across the U.S. The Unity and Justice Fund is a Super PAC controlled and funded by CARE's lobbying arm, known as CARE Action. And they said in a fundraising email over the weekend that it helped mobilize tens of thousands of Muslims and Middle Eastern voters to turn out for El-Sayed, who defeated the pro-Israel Democrat Stevens by 1 point in the August 4th primary. So if you want to know who is behind these communist, socialist, Marxist candidates, these Democratic, quote, socialists of America, well, look no further than the Muslim movement with CARE. Quote, the Unity and Justice Fund helped elect Mamdani, Dr. Hemaway, and now El-Sayed. We're doing more than just securing electoral wins across the country. We're building a movement in mosques and communities across this country. That is what the Unity and Justice Fund said in their own words. They also claim to have, quote, knocked on more than 30,000 doors specifically of Muslim voters. Now, as of August 24th, the fund appears to have removed the phrase a movement in mosque from the fundraising email and have changed Muslim voters to Muslim and Middle Eastern voters. I guess that's how you PC all of this. Now, according to the campaign disclosures, the Unity and Justice PAC, which is about 2 years old, contributed more than $175,000 last month alone to fighting for Michigan PAC, the largest outside group supporting El-Sayed. And the Unity and Justice Fund paid more than $40,000 to a consulting firm owned by the chief of staff to the mayor of Dearborn Heights, Michigan, for quote-unquote canvassing services in support of El-Sayed, the record show. Now, that's not all. Again, it's all about follow the money. But before I get to even more of the shocking details, I want to talk to you about the 2026 primaries. They're taking shape right now, and you can now trade the biggest political races on Kalshi. On Kalshi, not only can you trade major primaries, election outcomes, and the biggest political storylines as they happen. Now, a perfect example of just some of the things that you can get in on is this. Will the federal gas tax be suspended? Yes or no? Will Mitch McConnell resign from his office before the midterms? Will the Clarity Act become law before October the 1st of 27 or before July 1st of 2027? Will there be a government shutdown on October the 1st of 2026? These are just some of the things that you can do right now on CalSheep. And on CalSheep, you're trading against peers in a live market, meaning there's no house. 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
8: Now, let's get back to the shocking story about the amount of money that's being raised specifically by CARE in the Muslim community to get out the Muslim vote. Unity and Justice Fund, for example, is seeking to raise an additional $1.5 million ahead of the November elections. The super PAC's support of El-Said could further alienate moderate Democrats, as well as Jewish people in Michigan, who are very concerned about El-Said's link to anti-Israel and pro-terrorist, pro-Hamas activists. Devotion to Sharia law is another issue, and intellectual interest in some of the most extreme corners of Islam. Now, again, this is exactly where the money is coming from, the radical extreme left in the Muslim movement. We're talking about Islamists. Now, it also undercuts El-Said's primary campaign attacks on AIPAC. That is the pro-Israel group that heavily backed Stevens, who he beat in that midterm election. AIPAC has spent a record amount in this race to elect my opponent, El-Said said, because she'll be a reliable vote for a foreign government that is aiding, arming, and abetting a genocide. That is the words of El-Said just last month. Now, let me just remind you about CARE and who they are just for a moment. They were designated as an unindicted co-conspirator of a Hamas front group in 2008, and they have sought to distance itself from the Unity and Justice Fund and claims that it neither created nor funded the super PAC. Quote, CARE has never donated to any funds to any political campaign, PACs or super PACs, nor has CARE established any PACs, nor has CARE ever endorsed any candidates. That is what the CARE Deputy Executive Director, Edward Mitchell, said in a statement saying, quote, doing so would be illegal. Now, that is true by a narrow legal definition. But CARE 2 years ago openly created CARE Action, which immediately established the Unity and Justice Fund. CARE and CARE Action shared board members and have shared the same street address in the past as well. CARE has also created a super PAC, and it's called Unity and Justice Fund. That is what Niad Awad, CARE's co-founder and executive director, said on a 2024 podcast. Awad, who has donated $750 to El-Said's campaign, has also come under intense scrutiny in late 2023 for stating he was, quote unquote, happy to see, those are his words, Hamas attack Israel on October the 7th. Quote, my organization, CARE, the Council on American Islamic Relations, would like to share the good news that we are expanding our C4 lobbying and PACs organization in the next few days. That is what Awad said in a rally in D.C. in January of 2024. Now, CARE's website also quotes a news article that refers to the Unity and Justice Fund as a super PAC linked to the Council on American Islamic Relations. CARE Action, by the way, has contributed more than $185,000 to the Unity and Justice Fund so far this year. Now, let me also tell you about the CARE Action Executive Director, Basim El-Khara, who has expressed support for a terrorist, promoted incitement and demonizing Israel. That according to Canary Mission, and was listed as the Super PAC's first treasurer and signed the fundraising emails that the Unity and Justice Fund sent out this weekend. CARE Action's three board members all serve on CARE's national board of directors. I think you can pretty much connect the dots here of just how corrupt all of this actually has become. Now, CARE officials and employees have contributed heavily to the Unity and Justice Fund and directly to El-Said's campaign as well. According to Fox News, current and former CARE employees have contributed more than $115,000 to El-Said's campaign directly. Now, even El Said's father-in-law donated $100,000 to the Unity and Justice Fund on July 20th. Campaign records now show. He also serves on the board of directors of CARE's Michigan chapter. The program's manager at CARE California also contributed more than $1,000 to the Unity and Justice Fund. Now, all of this is about following the money. And what we're now learning is simply this. El Said is absolutely aided, supported, and backed by all of these groups that are directly tied to Hamas. Yes, the terrorist organization. And CARE is saying it very clearly in their own words. They're taking credit for helping elect El Said and building a movement, a Muslim movement in the U.S. through their mosque organizations. Notice how after this has been exposed, that is when they started, well, changing their words slightly. So if you want to know what we're up against, if you want to know who El Said is actually representing, it is not the citizens of the United States of America. It's clearly the special interest groups tied to CARE. And those groups are tied to Hamas. So welcome the Democratic Party in 2026. When they tell you what they believe in and who they hate, that includes many of us, and especially those that are Jewish, you should probably listen to exactly what they're saying, because they're not holding back in their own emails. And by the way, if you think that this CARE organization is the only one hating on America right now, you'd be wrong. Democratic Senator Chris Coons says America, well, we're no longer the leader of the free world.
6: We are no longer the leaders of the free world. In fact, if anything, Volodymyr Zelensky is the primary national leader who is putting his country's men and women on the line for freedom. And we need to earn our place back as leader of the free world in the future.
8: So there you have it. Democratic Senator Chris Coons, America, we're no longer the leader of the free world. It's Zelensky. That's the primary national leader. And we must earn our place back as the leader of the world. The same senator also bragged about depriving thousands of hardworking Americans of their paychecks and putting illegals first as well.
6: I do not support using ICE as an ill-trained, masked, concealed, thuggish local force that goes into churches and synagogues and mosques, into court buildings, hospitals. Into schools and hospitals. These should be safe places.
8: If you need another reason to get out and vote this November, well, there was a few for you. Quick break. Ben Ferguson Show, more coming up.

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7: Weather.
8: The forecast for tonight, expect partly cloudy skies. There is a slight chance for a shower or thunderstorm. Temperatures will drop back into the upper 60s and low 70s. During the day tomorrow, a mixture of clouds and some sunshine, about a 30% chance for a shower or thunderstorm. It'll be warm and humid with high temperatures in the upper 80s. It's going to be a hot day on Tuesday, a 30% chance for a thunderstorm in the afternoon, high temperature around 94. 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
12: An accident just before the tunnel has been cleared.
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13: Left lane is blocked southbound 95.
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6: Welcome back. It is the Ben Ferguson Show. It is nice to have you with us. U.S. immigration officers, we now are being told, have been reassigned to screen South African refugees and find unlawful voters. This is big breaking news as all U.S. immigration officers working for a key anti-fraud unit have been reassigned by the Trump administration to focus on screening South African refugees and alleged unlawful voters. The Fraud Detection and National Security Directive, immigration officers have been shifted full time onto two high priority initiatives. That according to the internal correspondence seen by The Guardian. Leaving U.S. Citizenship and Immigration Services, known as the USCIS, unable to provide officers to train asylum officers in the near future. But this is designed on purpose to make sure that America stays safe. The USCIS is inside the Department of Homeland Security, which has led Donald Trump's immigration crackdown during his second term. The processing of asylum claims has largely ground to a halt during Trump's administration, leaving many seeking asylum in limbo. And why is that happening? Because of the countless number of legal immigrants that the Democratic Party allowed to come across our southern border. So if you're angry about this chaos and limbo, if you're a liberal out there, just know this could have all been avoided if you didn't have wide open southern borders for countless years. And the immigration officers have been reassigned, we're being told, full time to these high priority initiatives, South Africa refugee screening, and then unlawful voter screening as well. The message sent on Monday said, because of this, we will not have the ability to assign immigration officers to the training portfolio for the near future. Now, contacted for comment, the USCIS spokesman said the directorate works on different vetting portfolios to combat fraud, maintain the integrity of the immigration system, which clearly we had completely lost under the Biden administration, and then also detect national security and public safety threats, saying, quote, this mission set includes a number of those priorities, including election integrity and refugee screening. Now, the FDNS is the USCIS unit responsible for detecting fraud and national security concerns in immigration benefits applications, including asylum claims. Its officers work with asylum offices to identify cases requiring what they describe as further investigation, refer matters to law enforcement, and help asylum officers identify potential fraud and other red flags. Now, the reassignment marks a significant diversion of FDNS personnel. The message addresses only the agency's ability to provide officers for asylum officer training. It does not say whether routine FDNS screening of pending asylum applications has also slowed or stopped altogether. Now, a disruption to training would limit specialized instruction for asylum officers, and a broader slowdown in casework screening would have more direct consequences, they say, for pending applications. But here's the part that's really important. The refugee screening priority is part of the Trump administration's bid, they say, to sharply curtail U.S. refugee resettlement, while also prioritizing admissions of South Africans, primarily from an area where U.S. officials say they face racial discrimination and quote-unquote white genocide, which the South African government has, quote, rejected as unfounded and politically motivated. Now, the most recent refugee report from the U.S. State Department detailed that of the 10,258 refugees admitted to the U.S. between October 1, 2025 and July 31, 2026, 1,255 were from South Africa. The remaining three were Afghans that were admitted in November. Now, the second priority identified in this clear message, the screening for, quote, unlawful voters. That appears to be part of the broader administration's effort to identify non-citizens alleged to have registered to vote in U.S. elections. Now, experts have expressed a lot of concern. Now, President Trump has expressed a lot of concern about this being a significant problem. And that's part of the reason why clearly the resources are being moved to deal with our midterm elections that are coming up. Now, the USCIS has already moved to bar naturalization for green card holders who voted or registered to vote, showing that if you skip out on the system or abuse the system and you think you're going to become an American citizen under this administration, you are dead wrong. DHS Secretary, for example, Mark Wayne Mullen, said in July that the department has identified over 250,000 potential non-citizens illegally registered to vote in California, in Nevada, in New Jersey, and Pennsylvania. Now, this is a shocking number. And the point is, the president has made it clear what his agenda items are. He wants to make sure that our elections are secure. He wants to make sure that if you're in this country taking advantage of this country, especially on a green card, that you will be held accountable for your abusing the system. And he wants to make sure that if you do ever vote in an election illegally and you are a green card holder or trying to become an American citizen, that you will never receive that incredible gift. So this will be a very important moment, a moment where the president of the United States of America is saying, I am going to make sure that whatever happened before doesn't happen again. And if there is cheating, we're going to find it and we'll hold those accountable for it. And if there's no cheating, great. Then we're doing our job exactly the way that we should be. So here's the president letting those bad actors know less than 70 days out from the midterms that we are paying attention to our elections like never before.
7: 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Ben Ferguson Show. Hour two coming up.

0: When was the last time you watched your home movies?
1: Disasters strike unexpectedly. Every year, American families lose the one thing they'd run back into a burning building for: their family's memories. Hi, I'm Nick.
0: And I'm Adam. 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
8: From ABC News, I'm Wayne Cabot. Strikes have resumed in Iran in the war after a one-month pause. Iran says it destroyed two U.S. bases in Jordan tonight, but the U.S. says the missiles were intercepted. Iran striking hours after American forces fired on Iranian rocket launchers in the Strait of Hormuz. This first military action in a month comes with the turning of the economic screws. Treasury Secretary Scott Bessent telling the AP that the U.S. plans to sanction another bank to clamp down on Iran transactions. He didn't say which bank. This news coming ahead of the Group of 20 meetings starting in Asheville, North Carolina. 15 are missing in Grand Canyon flooding, the Colorado River rising, swamping a campground.
9: An excavator got washed away.
10: They watched an excavator float down the river. I mean, it was nuts.
8: Eric Viola and her husband, Scott, ran through knee-deep mud, escaping the flash flooding. There was a moment that she didn't think she'd make it out as she tried to run to a bridge, and she got there. Finally, a 15-foot wall of water, she says, washed through and wiped out bridges downstream. ABC meteorologist Danny Beckstrom says the flood threat in the Southwest is not over.
11: We see the threat continue tonight from much of Arizona, extending north into southern Utah and western Colorado as well. Rounds of downpours firing up again this evening, bringing the renewed risk for flash flooding. But the monsoon setup continues tomorrow, which means we're right back to the threat for significant flooding, especially in Utah with a level 3 out of 4.
8: Authorities in Nepal warning of potential fresh flooding there as water levels rise, 3,000 missing. Heartbreak in Columbia, South Carolina.
12: What started today is a very ordinary day has changed everybody's lives, standing here forever.
8: Columbia Police Chief W.H. Skip Holbrook confirming the death of Officer Christopher DeLong, shot while responding to a call of a man violating a restraining order. 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